0: Like, man, once I started learning all the New England ways, I got worse as a player. And I do. I think I was young, so I didn't realize it. But my first year, the style of defense we ran really was a bunch of different calls, some man, some zone pressures. And I was a guy that loved studying the game, so I was able to benefit from that. My second year, we switched to, you know, single high man-to-man, and it was a struggle. And when I was young, I wasn't piecing that together. I was just like, man, I suck. I can't figure this out. But it was the change, and that probably didn't fit me as well as a individual player, but as what was best for our team. And, you know, wasn't happy when it happened. I remember when Belichick first came to me and was like, hey, 2011, he's like, hey, you're going to play corner on first and second down. And then on third down, you're going to move to safety. I was like, what? Like, this is the dumbest thing ever. And then that next year, switching to safety full time was a blessing. It fit my style, fit that defense that they were running. But it was tough. And that during that transition period, that second and third year was really tough. The doubts, you know, the self-doubt crept in. But figuring that out, it was huge, obviously, for my career. And, you know, I think Coach Belichick saw something in me playing safety that I didn't even see in the beginning.
1: At what point, and it could even be rookie camp, at what point did you realize you were going to contribute as quickly as you did?
0: Probably it was in the spring when they put me in with the ones. And when you're a rookie, and I was a rookie that went to Rutgers, like, we weren't playing this SEC schedule with all the big time players. So when I got in the huddle with Gerard Mayo and Vince Wilfork, I was like, I don't want to mess this up. And I knew if they put me in that early, they were going to ask me to contribute somehow in some way. I didn't know it would be, you know, starting all 16 games that year, but I knew somehow I would mix in. And then I think 2 weeks later, our starting corner, Lee Bodden, he had shoulder surgery. So he was out for the year, and it was myself and Darius Butler, who was in his second year. We were up and we had to play and start all the games.
2: Talk to me about that transition from corner to safety. Obviously, playing corner has its own nuances in terms of understanding angles and all that stuff. But then you go into the backside of the defense, and you're really the quarterback in the backside for the defensive backs and communication, all that. Was that a tough transition, or was that natural for you?
0: Yeah, I think it definitely fit my personality, but I had to adjust. I remember the first game I started at just safety, we were playing Buffalo at home, and we were in a call where if the guy motioned across the ball, we were going from cover two to cover three. And when I was a corner, somebody, you know, I knew it, but I would look at the safety would give me the okay, hey, 3-3. And when the guy moved, I kind of looked at Mayo for Mayo to turn around. He never turned around. So we just played cover two, and he was like, dude, you got to make the call. And I was like, oh, that is my call. All right, I got it. And I think after that, I got the hang of it. I think that's when I started to really shine as a leader and a captain, is all of that. Because like you said, Matt, I felt that kind of pressure of being a quarterback of the defense and lining things up and getting everybody together. So I definitely think it helped my leadership qualities, you know, moving to safety and becoming comfortable at that position.
1: You talked about at the end of your career when people were like, hey, I used to watch you when I was a kid. But when you got up and it was your rookie or your second year, who did you line up against where you felt like that to them? Like, dang, I used to watch you when I was a kid.
0: Oh, that started early. Training camp, you get in there and you line up and you look at across and it's Randy Moss. You're like, oh, how did I get here? And, you know, when you're young and with Randy, if he was on the backside of the play and he knew that the ball couldn't come back there, he really would like slowly come off, maybe grab you. So when you're a young player, you're like, well, I just jammed Randy Moss up. Like, you feel good about it. And I'll never forget, we had two incidents when we went into the red zone for the first time. And I found out what late hands was when a receiver act like the ball's not coming and they wait to the last minute, stick their hands out, catch it. He did that to me 5 times in practice. And then we went to the end stadium practice and he beat me for 2 50-yard bombs. And it was like Brady and Billy O'Brien, they waited, drew it up for him to come on my side. Crowds going crazy. That was definitely my welcome to the NFL moment, going against Randy in practice every day.
2: You know, when you talk about the Patriot dynasty, a lot of the discussion always revolves around Belichick and Brady. But obviously, as we well know, it takes a full team effort. Can you talk about some of your favorite defenses during that time and why you guys were so dominant?
0: Yeah, man, I think, you know, starting from the beginning, I think when 2014 when we got Revis and we got Browner, and we finally won our first Super Bowl. That was a cool moment because that was like, that was my contract year. And it felt like all of this was coming together. But individually, I was in the middle of like, I hope this still works out for me. I want to get paid. And for us to have the year we had with that defense, with Vince Wilfer still there, Jamie Collins, Dante Hightower at linebacker, like that was just, I think that was one of the first times I played on a defense where I was like, we're a good defense. And then 2018 and 2019, playing in that secondary, we had all guys who were older but still good players. Man, some of the stuff we were able to do from a scheme standpoint was so fun. The coaching staff really gave us a lot of leeway and like adjustments and everything. And we did. We spent a lot of time watching film together. Hey, man, hey, I want you to go jump this route. I'm gonna play over the top. Everybody else on their own, and no one else on the defense would know. And we were able to do some really fun things that, you know, I think made that season special and helped us win Super Bowl 53.
2: It's funny that you mentioned 2014 defense and the adjustments that you made, because I was in Minnesota at that time. And if you remember, you came to us in week two and you guys had shown all three down leading up to that game. And we were prepared for the 3-4 defense. Jamie Collins on the outside, like you're saying, you guys show up, you guys are in four down, played man to man the entire game, no cover four, and just routed us. It was terrible. Terrible day. Do you remember that day? Because I threw you a pick early. This guy's on the opposite hash. All of a sudden, we run a crossing route right in front of his face. We have a double move post behind him, hoping that he takes that crossing route. He baseball turns around, catches the interception right in the middle field. I was like, oh no.
0: Hey, you know, we talk about low lights. So that play comes up the next day, and I'm in there like, yeah, that was a good one. Like, exactly what you said. And Bill, I get pushed out at the one, and shows the whole play, and he goes, I mean, McCourty, like, we can't step out at the 1 yard line. Like, at this point, dive, do something to get in the end zone. Like, if we fumble the snap the next play, like, this is ruined, and we shouldn't even be on offense. We should be kicking the extra point. That was a specialty low light for me in that 14 season.
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1: Of your three Super Bowls, did any of them feel like more relief than, wow, we did this?
0: I think the last one, and I think it was because we play the Eagles in Super Bowl 52, Nick Foles, you know, Wentz goes down, and Tom has unbelievable game. He throws for over 500 yards, and you have like such a letdown as a defense, because it was literally like, if we just could get one stop in that game, one extra stop, we win the Super Bowl. So getting back, it just felt like, man, like this is a relief. Like, we got to get back and prove that, hey, we won, you know, especially the way we won. We gave up 3 points in a Super Bowl defensively. And I know for me individually, like that was special to be able to do that, especially, you know, alongside my twin brother.
2: As a leader, obviously the Patriots organization was a veteran group when you came in, but throughout the years, you established yourself as a captain and a leader of this team. Where does that leadership come from as you grew up and as you developed your leadership style?
0: Yeah, I think my mom, my father passed away when I was young. I was about 3 years old, and my mom, she just ran everything, and she would always kind of become whoever you needed in that moment. You know, if she needed to be a caretaker, she'd be a caretaker. If we messed up and she needed to discipline us, she wouldn't hesitate to grab you up. And I think that's what I kind of learned. And then at my time in New England, I get there as a young captain in my second year. We have Gerard Mayo. We have Vince Wilfer on defense. I really was charged with taking care of the younger guys, figuring out how to get, you know, those guys and myself to play at a high level, become a pro. Those guys leave, I start to realize, hey, man, I got to be more vocal. I got to change the kind of leadership style that I had. And all of it was in my wheelhouse to fit my personality. But my mom taught me, you know, my mom and Matthew Slater really taught me about servanthood, how to serve other people in leadership, how to step up and, you know, fill the roles that they need.
1: Do you have a cool collection of jersey swap?
0: No, I have a few, but like, I remember it started to become popular when I was playing maybe around like 14, 15, and Bill came in there one time. He's like, I mean, I get it if you're going to swap jerseys, but, you know, we go out there, we play a game, and we lose. I don't want to see you posing with that. Like, just beat us. And it became famous in that Kansas City game in 2014. Steven Ridley and Jamal Charles are posing with a jersey, and Bill puts it up in a team meeting room the next day and goes off. So I have a couple guys that, you know, play safety, Eric Weddle, Malcolm Jenkins, a couple guys like that that, you know, I thought were really good players while I was playing. I was able to jersey swap with them.
2: If you could go back and do it again, is there one player in particular that you would definitely want a jersey swap with?
0: Two. It'd be Charles Woodson and Ed Reed. No doubt about it. Yeah.
1: Did you guys have to pay every time for a new jersey for yourself, though, if you gave one away?
0: Yeah, that was Bill's thing. If you give away a jersey, these jerseys take time. They get customized. If you take it, you pay for it.
1: Oh. What was that cost? Do you know? Do you guys know how much it costs?
2: I have no idea. They just charge you and not even tell you, I think, half of them.
0: It's payroll deduct. Yeah. That's what they catch.
2: Payroll deduct. Exactly. It's, no, like it's payroll deduct.
1: It's like FICA.
2: Don't worry about
1: it. We get it for FICA. We don't know what it is or why they're taking that much.
2: Yeah. We're now in the phase of training camp where you got these joint practices that are going on. Did you get a lot of value out of those joint practices?
0: I did, man. I enjoyed it. And I think it's different for the skill positions because we're still not like banging our heads and going after it, but it allowed us to see different receivers and tight ends, to see different quarterbacks. I remember my rookie year, our first joint practice was Drew Brees. So I went from practice against Brady to now practice against Drew Brees. Like, you can't find a better look, but also different in, you know, how they are in the pocket. One's tall, one's shorter. So just being able to do that and see different offenses, I always felt like helped prepare us for the year. So I used to love the joint practice, especially if we could play enough snaps in joint practice and not have to play in a preseason game. I was all for that as I got older.
1: How often did you guys go in practice ones versus ones? Meaning, did you go against Brady a lot in practice?
0: Yeah. Bill felt like training camp was all about the heavyweight fight. It should be haymaker after haymaker, first offense, first defense, going after it, getting after it. And then eventually, even, you know, even within a season, we would still do a 7-on-7 period. He used to call it good on good. And we'd be like week 16 and he would just want to, you know, rep our kind of base stuff just to make sure we stayed on top of it. And, you know, I always thought that was good because, again, when you play with Brady, like all those reps you get against him, I don't care who you're playing on Sunday, it's definitely going to help you.
2: How involved was Bill Belichick in your day to day in terms of being in your a defensive back room and being able to break down the offensive unit and kind of give you little nuances that this scheme might present?
0: Yeah, I had 2 years where he was in our meeting room every day, 2010 and 2019 until like maybe week 13. And then he kind of backed out and Steve and Gerard took over. But those years, like my rookie year, he was our defensive coordinator basically. And I just was so blown away because the dude would coach everybody. He would start, coach the outside linebacker on get off, coach the defensive tackles on hands, coach the linebackers, hey, don't go in there with this shoulder, just go blow this whole play up. And then he would get on the secondary about communication and steps. And I used to be like, this guy is so well equipped to coach everything. And I tell people now, working on TV and football, that all came from being in a meeting room and watching him coach every position. And I was like, I learned something about playing offensive line and I never thought I would know. And now you can actually talk about those things because you sat in all those Bill Belichick meetings.
1: If we go back to the Super Bowl against Atlanta, you're down 28-3. Like what's being said on the sideline?
0: Man, it was one of those things where everyone was trying to be encouraging. I think while like trying to be encouraging, you were also trying to encourage yourself. Like, hey, man, one play at a time. Hey, we're going to get it going. And, you know, the truth is when we came out, it was 21-3 at half. We went out there defensively. We went 3 and out. And that was the plan in the locker room. Hey, go 3 and out. Offense go down to score. And it's a brand new game. We go 3 and out. I think the offense either went 3 and out or they got one first down. Atlanta gets the ball back. I think in like 5 or 6 plays, they score another touchdown. I think that's when we really turned into, hey, man, let's just play for the guy next to you. This was a special season. We had different guys that came in that locker room that year that I thought were very unique. Martellus Bennett, Chris Long. Let's play for those guys. They haven't been able to win a lot in their career. And then next thing you know, a few plays happened and the whole game turned around.
2: What was more stressful, that game? Because it seems like in the second half, you're just like, hey, let the cards fall where they may. But then you've also got the Seattle Super Bowl, right? Where they're going down their, what, second and goal? And Malcolm Butler steps in front of that play. But the stress on the defensive side of the ball has got to be at the utmost.
0: No doubt about it. That's Seattle Super Bowl 49. Way more stress. We went out there in the second half, and we were like, hey, let's just keep people watching the game. Like, let's make sure they don't turn and go watch something else. Where in that Seattle Super Bowl, we're like, man, somebody make a play. One person make one play and this game's over and the ball gets all the way down to the 1 yard line and Malcolm makes that play. And that was after I lost Super Bowl 46 to the Giants. So when Kearse made that catch, I was like, oh, here we go again. Another tough loss. And for Malcolm to make that play, I mean, incredible play.
1: When Brady leaves, how does that change the locker room?
0: Oh, I used to tell people this all the time. The unique thing about New England was Brady was coachable. Brady allowed Bill to coach him harder than anybody else. And in our league, you do. As a player, you can decide not to be coachable, and it ruins the whole team. So when he left, we lost that example of Bill being able to dig into somebody, get after them, and watch that person rise and to just follow that person. And I think even for Bill, it was an adjustment. I got cursed out a little bit more. Matthew Slater got a little bit more. But nobody was that measuring stick the way Tom was. It was definitely a big blow losing a guy like him, because even with Cam coming in and how special of a player Cam was throughout his career, it just the way Bill handled him was different than how he handled Tom. He had Tom since he was a rookie. There was just some built-in trust of how he could attack him that was just different once he left.
2: What do you think of the New England Patriots right now? Obviously, coming off the success that they had last year, Mike Vrabel's first season, Drake May. But what do you project for them this season? Because wouldn't you say that they are a better football team at this point?
0: Yeah, I think they've improved from last year and what they did this offseason. It's so funny because last year, being up there doing the preseason games, it was like, man, if we just get 9 wins, we're ahead of schedule. Next thing you know, you look up, you're in a Super Bowl. And now this year, everybody's like, man, we need to make sure we win the division. We got to get back to the Super Bowl and how fast things change. But I think they're better equipped. The amount of weapons they have, being up there watching training camp, the receivers, everybody. I think they'll be better. I don't think their record will be better than last year, but I do think they'll be more equipped to try to win and play, you know, winning football in the playoffs this year. Because again, we all got to be honest, the road to the Super Bowl was a lot easier last year than it will be this year. So they'll have to be better, but that might not show up in their overall record.
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1: How's the TV clothing allowance?
0: Man, it's not as high as I thought it would be. I'm reaching into a little bit of that football money to make sure my mom's not disappointed in my Sunday night clothes.
2: Yeah, I was on that college football, the Big Ten Saturday night, and I was like, so do we have a little budget here? No budget for that show at all. So you're definitely coming out of pocket.
0: Yeah, I had one budget for the 4 years now. One time I had a budget, 1 year.
2: Yeah, worked that into the deal. How's it been working with Mike Tomlin? I know you guys are getting ready to start season, all that stuff. He's the new face of Sunday Night Football. What's that been like?
0: Man, he's been awesome. He's so open and willing to talk about any of the topics. And I think people will see once we go on and we're on air, but like the fun happens, you know, we were now out in Canton, you know, Tuesday leading into the Thursday game, Tuesday night, Wednesday night, the story is being told over dinner or grabbing a drink, like just hanging out with him has been a lot of fun. He's one of those coaches that I didn't get to play for, but he was in my top like two or three of like, if I'm not in New England, I want to play for Tony Dungy or Mike Tomlin. Like those were some of the guys that you would have loved to play for, especially as a defensive player. So it's been really cool getting to know him and being around him.
1: Do you feel a bit it'll be like Saban for sure, even Belichick a bit, where we think of Tomlin as the guy who's given us the press conferences that weren't, there weren't a lot said. But now that he's able to not be the coach, he's going to be someone who's a little more demonstrative, someone who's a little more animated. Like we're going to find that from him.
0: Yeah, and this dude has, he just has a way with words with these slogans. Like we talked about Hines Ward, and he was like, Hines Ward, you know, he should be in the Hall of Fame. Predator, not prey. Not many receivers are predators. And you sit there and you're like, I see what you did there. Like that makes a lot of sense. So I think he's going to have a lot of those that really relate to the viewer who's watching, who might not know a lot about football, might not know Hines Ward at all, but they get that picture. And I think he's really good at painting that picture with his words.
2: You know, you talked about the Hall of Fame, and I want to go to the Hall of Fame speeches real quick, in particular, Adam Vinatieri, and what you thought of his speech, just based on the fact that he went full haywire on everybody.
0: For one, I got to say, like, before I got to New England, you know all you guys. You know, you, Drew Bledsoe, Vinatieri. What I've been impressed with is all of you guys, when you've gotten a mic in front of you, have been spectacular in post-career. Like, being around Bledsoe, talking to him, and then watching Vinatieri up there. And you're like, all right, Vinatieri's a kicker in New England. He's probably, like, pretty serious. Gets up there, the McAfee joke. And then the just the hammer of throwing Bill in there. Again, I don't know if I'm going to bring up Bill and his girlfriend on my day if I'm going up to the Pro Football Hall of Fame. But he went there, probably not my style. But I've been so impressed by all you guys. When you get in front of a microphone, you guys, you could tell that locker room was a lot of fun back in the day.
1: My final question, how'd you know when it was time to hang it up?
0: I think as a player, when you start thinking out there on the football field. And I had a couple of those times of like, ah, man, I feel like I used to make that play. Ah, feels like I'm a little slower. Or you go play on a random Sunday and you feel like your legs don't work. And it's just an all out battle each and every week. I started to feel that towards the end of my career, especially that last year. And then the last thing that came to my mind was right before Edelman, the last year he played, we were walking down the hallway, and he was like, hey, man, do you ever get that feeling of like, we're just not playing with the boys anymore? He was like, we had a run where it felt like, man, us and the boys, like the guys that like we were just with year after year, we were just chasing this thing, and it was so much fun. He's like, man, it just starts to feel like all the boys are gone. And that stuck with me because we got lucky. I played in New England with Patrick Chung, I think for 8 or 9 years, Daron Harmon, 8 years, like Slater, 13 years, Edelman, 12 years. Like you play with these guys for so long, you kind of forget, like this isn't normal. So when I started to really get that feeling at the end, I was like, man, it's time to go join a new team, go home with the family and be fully a part of that team more than being a part of the New England Patriots.
2: Has the transition been incredible, though, since you did finally decide to retire, to be around the kids and be home and be present while doing your career, obviously, in the media, but just that transition of being home and being present around the family?
0: Yeah, man, before we got on, we talked about youth football starting. I'm out there on the field coaching the kids up. And I think that's been a really cool part because I remember when I was young and I got into the NFL, everyone tells you make it last as long. Once it's over, it's over. It's no fun after it's over. And for me, it's been the opposite. Like I've enjoyed everything from TV to being with the kids to vacations. Like it's been this chapter in life. Like I couldn't imagine the year I retired. I went, you know, going to the games, I'm like, oh, like I don't even want to think about playing football anymore. I don't want to think about sitting in a meeting. So it was time for me. And I think that's allowed me to really enjoy retirement.
1: Well, I can't wait to see your face on TV again for two reasons. One, because you're really good. You and your brother are both really good. But two, football, which is right. I mean, we're ready. It's now we're going through the desert. We're begging for water. We just need it. So we really appreciate the time you spent with us, Devin. Thank you so much. I really loved watching you play, and then I love watching you on NBC now. So thank you very much.
0: Anytime, man. Appreciate you guys having me on.
2: Thanks, Devin.
1: Okay, before we leave for the day, there was a video posted on Instagram that featured an archived TV clip of Southern California's top senior quarterbacks heading into the 1999 season.
2: Oh, from my area.
1: Mm-hmm.
2: Mm-hmm.
1: And would you mind hitting that, please?
4: Take a look at the quarterbacks of the class of 2000. Matt Castle, this kid always has a grin on his face and usually ends up in the end zone.
5: Headed to USC, one of our favorite players. He's very charismatic. He's a throwback. Sammy Ball type.
1: Sammy Ball.
5: Huge at 6'5", 220. Not afraid to tuck the ball under his arm and run. Had 11 touchdowns this year. He's just a true leader. He's going to be a field general for years to come for the Trojans.
2: Oh, what a great clip, guys. Can you send that to me so I can watch it? Oh, fantastic.
1: Let's be honest. You went in with a coach that recruited you, and then that coach was no longer there.
2: Yes, he did leave after my freshman year.
1: Yes. Yeah, so This is not the case of you going and having everything in your favor and you not living up to it. They changed completely. They changed. Pete Carroll came in. Love, great guy.
2: Great coach, great guy. He also went in that first year and recruited, I think we brought in three quarterbacks that year that he wanted from his recruiting.
1: Yeah, you weren't his guy.
2: No, I was not his guy. But I became his guy, just a guy that...
1: Not the guy.
2: He didn't want me to start.
1: Yeah. So you were ranked the eighth quarterback in the nation by ESPN analyst Tom Lemming.
2: Oh, thanks, Tom.
1: What were you ranked in your mind?
2: I have no idea.
1: Oh, well, you act like eight was low. I thought you had a better answer.
2: I'll take it. Thanks, Tom Lemming.
1: You were also the team's starting punter.
2: Oh, yeah. I punted. I played starting safety. I would go up and bring the wood a little bit. So I played, I played a lot. Sometimes I'd kick field goals if we needed to.
1: Really?
2: Yeah.
1: You were an all-city selection in football and baseball and had seven RBIs with two home runs in a single game.
2: Yep. Yeah, I was a good baseball player.
1: You played college too.
2: I know the funny part about college though is during high school was play first base, third base, and hit. I didn't pitch in high school, even though I felt like I could. But I thought the quickest way on the team at USC was to go out and pitch because my arm was in shape. So I just went out there and pitched because I knew sequencing, hitting, and all that stuff takes time, and I didn't have time. I had like 2 weeks to convince this coach, Coach Gillespie, to let me come on the baseball team. He's like, "Well, what position do you want to play? I know you're a hitter in high school." I was like, "No, I think I could pitch." So then they set up that bullpen, went through as hard as I possibly could, ended up making the team, and the rest is history.
1: Do you know what you threw velocity wise?
2: Oh, probably 98. No chance. You know, back then, like hitting 92 was good. So I think I was right around there, 91, 92.
1: Two home runs in a single game. Do you remember that game?
2: I thought I had multiple 2-run home runs.
1: Oh, you might have. That's just what we pulled. That's just what they said.
2: I'm trying to think of what game that would be when I hit 2 home runs. I should remember this. But, you know, like I said, when you rake the way I do, you know, home runs a dime a dozen.
1: Another
2: dime a dozen.
1: Another day.
2: Another day.
1: Appreciate you guys listening. As always, thanks to Devin McCourty. That is the great Matt Castle. That's Kickoff Kevin. That's Brandon Ray. I'm Bobby Bones. We've had lots to say. We will see you guys next week. Bye, everybody.
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2: 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And all it takes is a good pen and some intelligence.
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4: Welcome into the Weekend Dive. I'm Rory O'Neill. From primary politics to renaming Lake Ontario, a bit of everything this week. So let's bring in our White House correspondent, John Decker, also the host of the White House Briefing Room podcast. John, the president is getting some of the credit for helping Darlene Graham win the GOP nomination for that South Carolina Senate seat once held by her brother.
5: Well, I think he deserves all of the credit, quite frankly. After all, 2 months ago, aside from Darlene Graham's friends and family and coworkers, no one in South Carolina knew about Darlene Graham. And here we are 2 months later. She's the Republican nominee for the U.S. Senate, likely to win her general election fight and serve as the junior senator for South Carolina for the next 6 years. And that's all because of Donald Trump. He endorsed her right away. He campaigned for her. He went to a camp. He put on a campaign rally for her in Myrtle Beach. And he also, through his super PAC, donated a significant amount of money to Darlene Graham. All of that was so important to her in squeaking out that runoff victory against Ralph Norman.
4: Because when she was put in place following her brother's death, everyone sort of assumed that she was just going to fill out the term through the end of the year, and that was it.
5: Well, that's right. But for whatever reason, she decided she wanted more than that. And the president, perhaps because of his close relationship with Lindsey Graham, said, you know what, I think you're the perfect person to serve in that capacity. She's proven herself to be exceptionally loyal to the president. And I think that I could predict her voting record. I think it will be 100% for everything that Donald Trump is for. She will be for voting for in the U.S. Senate.
4: Yeah. North of the border, though, President Trump certainly won't find 100% support. A bit more of a trade dispute developing with the U.S. and Canada. There is a September 8th deadline for Canada's reciprocal tariffs. There's got to be a way out of this before all this takes effect, isn't there?
5: Well, there has to be. But right now, as we speak, there are no talks that are scheduled between U.S. and Canadian officials. Those retaliatory tariffs are due to take effect, as you point out, the day after Labor Day. They would target a number of very important industries in the U.S., including our fishing industry, seafood. So that could impact Susan Collins and her race for re-election. She's criticized the tariffs. As you know, the U.S. Trade Representative has said that the Canadians are dealing in bad faith. The Canadians say the U.S. is dealing in bad faith. So we're not in a good spot right now for finding some sort of solution.
4: And a lot of concern this week among Democrats after news leaked of a meeting that took place with the Democratic leader in the House, Hakeem Jeffries, and Jared Kushner, the president's son-in-law and operative. He doesn't have a government title officially, but why was that meeting so contentious? Why does everyone, all the Democrats, seem to be pulling out their hair over that meeting?
5: Well, because they don't see Jared Kushner in any way as an ally of their agenda. They don't see him as being helpful to their agenda, and they don't see him as in any way allied with their interests. So for all of those reasons, they were upset with the speaker in waiting, Hakeem Jeffries, for taking that meeting with the son-in-law of the president.
4: Do you see this as a sign that maybe more Republicans in the Trump administration think that the Democrats have a good chance of taking over this fall?
5: To me, that makes the most sense. You know, why else would you seek a meeting with the minority leader, someone who does not a lot of power in the Congress right now, but could have a lot of power if he becomes the next Speaker of the House? And that is, of course, if Democrats retake control of the House of Representatives. So to me, obviously, Jared Kushner is covering his bets, and that's the reason why he probably sought out that meeting with Hakeem Jeffries.
4: All right, John, I normally ask you to put on a couple different hats. One as a White House reporter, maybe another hat as a lawyer. But now I want you to put on those white short shorts because you are actually on the Board of Governors for the International Tennis Hall of Fame. And you're actually in Newport, Rhode Island this weekend, where a big headliner or two actually are being inducted into the Hall of Fame. Big event.
5: Well, it is a big event. Roger Federer is being inducted into the Hall of Fame. So deserving. One of the greatest tennis players of all time. A true champion of the sport on the court and off. And it's a big event in the tennis world. Just about everybody that you can think of, past or present, will be attending the induction of Roger Federer. And I feel very fortunate that I'll be at this event serving in my capacity as a board of governor for the International Tennis Hall of Fame.
4: And this is all happening as the U.S. Open is starting, right? And, you know, the Open keeps getting longer and longer and more elaborate, it seems, and people are complaining about the ticket prices more than ever before. So that's a good sign that the sport's getting healthy.
5: I think the sport is making a comeback. And, you know, the U.S. Open is indicative of that. You know, if you just make it to the very first round, you're guaranteed $140,000 in prize money. That is really remarkable. That shows you how popular that sport is. And I'm looking forward to being at the U.S. Open immediately following this induction ceremony for Roger Federer. It's quite a week on tap in the tennis world.
4: All right. And then I'm going to shift to golf. I didn't tell you I was going to ask you, but is there a way you can get me on Air Force One when the president goes to Ireland next month for the golf tournament? Now, that's my category as an O'Neill.
5: Yeah, I don't think so. He is indeed going for 2 days for a LIV golf tournament at his golf club in Ireland. So the president mixing, I guess you could say, business and pleasure, but mostly pleasure, because that is one of his passions. It is golf.
4: All right. Our White House correspondent and a member of the Board of Governors for the International Tennis Hall of Fame, John Decker. John, have safe travels and enjoy the ceremonies.
5: Thanks so much, Rory. Talk to you real soon.
4: This week, the U.S. Treasury Secretary announced the latest economic offensive against Iran. News Nation's Libby Dean picks up the story.
6: Operation Economic Outcast, that's what this has been dubbed. It's a warning to nations basically not to do business with Iran, and if they do, they'll face those penalties from the United States. Now, the Treasury Secretary, Scott Bessent, he said the U.S. is going after the financial lifelines, keeping Iran's economy moving. That's including digital assets, technology, gold, aviation, also shipping, with more than 60 entities, people, and vessels being targeted. Here's the Secretary.
7: We are going to hold everyone accountable, and this is economic asphyxiation of this regime. And Jennifer, as I said, no one should test our resolve.
6: And Bessent says countries and companies that continue helping Iran move money, sell oil, or evade those sanctions could also be cut off from the U.S. dollar system. That was a big highlight from this press conference that we heard from the press, or rather from the Treasury Secretary. Now, the president has been calling world leaders himself, according to Bessent, pressuring them to cut off ties to Iran. And President Trump also wrote on social media that, quote, we're winning against everyone, including Iran, whose country is in economic and military death spiral. Now, as for China, because they're a piece of the puzzle here, they're the biggest buyer of Iranian oil. Basically, what we heard from the Treasury Secretary is that they could be one of the biggest tests here for how this moves forward, the strategy when it comes to these sanctions.
4: That's News Nation's Libby Dean from the White House. Coming up, Meta's big settlement with the states. But next, the passing of Dolly Parton. As the Weekend Dive continues, I'm Rory O'Neill.

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1: The northern part of the fire, most of that area has now been repopulated.
2: I'm very proud of the Imagination Library. 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
3: Families are now citing philosophical or religious exemptions from getting vaccines.
4: Welcome back to The Weekend Dive. I'm Rory O'Neill. What hasn't been said about Dolly Parton this week, who died at the age of 80 following a brief battle with cancer? Martha Ackman is the author of Ain't Nobody's Fool, The Life and Times of Dolly Parton. And look, Martha, as you've seen all these tributes pouring in this week, what do you think is missing?
5: Well, one of the things that struck me in writing the book and that hasn't been talked about too much over the course of the last couple of days is Dolly's attitude toward privacy. Her mother, when Dolly was just starting out in the music business, told her, always keep something for yourself. And Dolly embraced that idea. She didn't think that everything had to be commodified. And, you know, it's kind of an interesting thing because her public persona is so outgoing and relatable and seemingly, forthcoming on everything. But she kept a lot private. She saw it as sacred. And that had to do with the relationship with her husband, that she said only a certain amount of things. Now, as a biographer, that attitude toward privacy frustrated me. But I have to say that as a human being, I respected it a very great deal.
4: Well, right. And you mentioned a husband. That must have been a very difficult relationship for him. What, they were married for 60 years and he was always just in the background. That's difficult to manage even.
5: Well, you know, I don't think it was all that difficult for him. He was very clear when reporters showed up at the door. I remember one time he said, I am happy to go down to the local bar and have a drink with you. I'm happy to shoot it up with you a little bit, but I will not talk about my wife. And, wow. You know, the

0: very playful relationship. And on that occasion, Dolly one-upped him. And when she came off stage, she told security, "Arrest that guy."
1: Oh, we've heard two or three songs of hers played a lot this week, but what are some of the other deep cuts that you appreciate more? Some of those Dolly songs that maybe didn't get all the attention of I Will Always Love You or something.
0: Right. Well, two come to mind. I just love My Tennessee Mountain Home, which is a love letter that Dolly wrote to East Tennessee and all those cabins and homes she lived in on Locust Ridge and Caton's Chapel. And it is just joyful. And I never listen to it when it doesn't make me feel happy. And another one of my favorite songs that people really don't know very well is Bargain Store. And it's in a minor key and it sort of has echoes of Elizabethan music. It was actually banned on the radio for a while because of the lyrics. My life is like unto a bargain store. The goods may be used, but come inside. And people interpreted that in a sexual way. She didn't mean that at all. But Dolly often talks about writing her music in a lonesome drone, a kind of melancholy song. And that song certainly has it.
1: Because her songwriting, I mean, is just amazing. And that really was the foundation for her, wasn't it?
0: It was absolutely the most important thing. A career that was so long, almost 65 years, and so varied. Songwriting was definitely at the heart and soul of it. She bought the old cabin that she grew up in on Locust Ridge. She would go there sometimes by herself, fast for a couple of days, and write all night long.
1: And as you, the story goes that Jolene and Coat of Many Colors may have been written on the same night.
0: Probably not exactly the same night. That's one of those apocryphal stories that had gone out and around, but very, very close together. Dolly was very old school. She would record on cassette tapes, also communicated by fax. And Jolene and I Will Always Love You were on the same cassette tape. So they were close together.
1: And you know what I've been seeing so much in my social media, maybe you've gotten it too, are all the old talk show clips. She was so good with Johnny Carson and Jimmy Fallon and David Letterman. I think that also made her so much more approachable for the rest of us.
0: Absolutely. She was just light and fun-loving, and she was always about three steps ahead of the joke.
1: Well, she was making the joke oftentimes,
0: She
1: right?
0: was making the joke.
1: Also in the book, you write about her teaming up with Porter Wagoner, and really that was the pivotal start that sent her career path skyrocketing.
0: It really was. He had the number one television show, country music television show in the nation, huge audience. He had lost his quote unquote girl singer, as they were called, and Dolly got the job. And she it wasn't easy at first. People wanted the woman who had the position before her, and Porter had this idea, and it was a good one, to start doing duets, and that warmed up audiences to her. But then her star started rising and his started going down, and they fought like cats and dogs. She stayed for 7 years and knew she had to go out on her own. And the song I Will Always Love You was written to Porter as a way of saying thanks and also, I've got to go.
1: It's all laid out in the book Ain't Nobody's Fool: The Life and Times of Dolly Parton by biographer Martha Ackman. Martha, thank you so much for sharing your memories.
0: My pleasure.
1: There's one topic this political season uniting Democrats, Republicans, and independents ahead of the midterm elections. It's the pushback against data centers. News Nation's Xavier Walton reports from Dallas.
2: So as we get closer to November, inching ever so closer, data centers without a doubt becoming, one of the most talked about, one of the most polarizing topics, so much so President Trump now answering questions about it.
3: Data center subject to me is a pretty simple one. If you pick the right location, and it's got to be, not every location is perfect for it, but you pick the right location, what it means for a community is jobs and lots of money and lower taxes.
2: Picking the right location has been difficult depending on who you ask. This map shows more than 4,600 data sets.

0: center facilities across the U.S., and there's no denying the fact that AI is the future, and these massive facilities are the backbone of the artificial intelligence boom, and the build-out, you see it, is massive. Pew Research analysis found more than 1,500 additional centers in various stages of development, and two-thirds of those planned data centers are in rural areas in Ohio, Michigan, Pennsylvania. The issue showing up in campaigns and on both sides of the aisle, tapping into concerns about electricity, water usage, noise, and the loss of rural land. Nearly two-thirds of Americans in one national poll say they would oppose an AI data center being built in their community.
1: It's going to increase a lot of electricity bills for people, and I don't think it's good timing for that for a lot of us who are struggling.
2: I will say a trust in our local government was broken. It really makes us feel like they are not listening to what us as a community is saying.
0: Meantime, in Texas, Governor Greg Abbott actually ordered a pause on approvals of data center connections to the state power grid while the state audits projects waiting to connect, which is a reversal from his previous stance. But that really is, in a nutshell, the political tightrope candidates are walking on heading into the midterms. And you heard this just a second ago, but money is tight for so many Americans. Hence why this issue is becoming especially important, you know, in these states where races for governor and the Senate have razor thin margins. In Dallas, Xavier Walton, News Nation.
3: Coming up, the co-founder of Politico and Axios with a new book and a new message, Simplify. But next, Meta agrees to settle a lawsuit that could have cost them $1 trillion. As the weekend dive continues, I'm Rory O'Neill.

0: on top of the latest news and events. The Weekend Dive.
1: So, come up to the lab.
2: Because we have the Gulf of America, and now we have Lake America, without the Gulf.
3: Welcome back to The Weekend Dive. I'm Rory O'Neill. There were splashy headlines suggesting Meta could be on the hook for more than $1 trillion in damages from litigation, but a new settlement deal is moving to move that decimal point. Nathan Bomey is a business reporter at Axios. And Nathan, Meta, the parent company of Facebook, Instagram, and others, they face a lot of lawsuits, but this is a settlement for just under $17 billion in cases brought by states.
4: Yeah, this is a landmark settlement because this was a trial that really put to the test the question of whether Meta was responsible for essentially getting kids hooked on their services, namely Facebook and Instagram. And, you know, people were making comparisons to the big tobacco settlement from the late 90s. And I don't think that's really the right comparison. But the point is, this was significant. And, you know, they could have faced even more substantial damages, which I think is why they ended up settling this, to make sure that they could contain the damage. And so although they can certainly afford the $17-18 billion they're having to pay here, perhaps even more significant is the changes they actually have to make to the platform to protect kids moving forward.
3: Right. And that's going to be also what's the pressure point on other social media platforms to really limit how often teenagers, or at least those under 18, can be on the site.
4: Yeah, and that's a very unique element of this settlement. I was talking with some of my colleagues at Axios. I don't think I've ever seen a settlement that actually is contingent in part on other companies ending up making the same sort of deal. So what they did here is say, okay, we will pay, I think, about $11, $12 billion, and we'll make certain changes to our platform, including, for example, limiting the amount of time that kids can spend on Facebook and Instagram, but they will extend and expand and what they're willing to pay and do if TikTok and YouTube in particular sign on. So that's a very unusual element. You don't usually see a settlement in a case like this actually be contingent upon an organization that's not involved in this particular trial doing something. And so they're clearly trying to put pressure on the competitors, because they feel like if they do something and the competitors don't do something, they could be at a disadvantage. Now, you can quibble with that, but that's their argument.
3: I thought it was interesting too. What, no push notifications during school hours?
4: Yeah. And it really, all these measures are intended to sort of, you know, try to protect kids from the onslaught of information on social media that I think, you know, ends up causing the comparison, crisis, where kids compare their lives to each other. And we know that your brain's not fully developed yet, so you're particularly susceptible to this at that age. I mean, we're all susceptible to it, but especially when you're a kid. And so, you know, I think there's an increasing recognition of this as a public health issue. But, you know, Meta's not acknowledging that they've done anything wrong as part of this deal. They're agreeing to make changes, but they are not admitting to actual liability, which is something that's worth noting.
3: But it's also interesting because it wasn't just about the algorithm, right? There was also accusations of Meta collecting data about juveniles.
4: Yeah, and you know, the data collection element of this is always been a hot button topic. And you know, obviously I think a lot of us have come to the conclusion that, you know, the tech companies know everything about us at this point, but that's for adults. For when it comes to kids, you know, I think that becomes more problematic. And but there is one particular issue that's worth mentioning, which is how can they know when a user is or is not 18? And then that is something that is going to be a challenge going forward, because they're promising to, you know, again, limit the data collection, limit how much kids can use the platform. But if you don't know whether the user is old enough or not, or if the user has tried to lie about their age, that can be a problem. So they're going to have to work on that.
3: Well, but we've got other countries banning social media for juveniles altogether. So this is a growing movement almost.
4: Yeah, and I feel like, you know, in this AI-driven age where we're talking about, you know, the machines literally doing everything for us, I'm pretty sure we can figure out how to make sure whether someone is of age or not. I think we can do that. So I wouldn't ultimately think that would hold us back here.
3: And the settlement, though, does not end all the lawsuits, right? I know some attorneys general didn't sign on to this agreement.
4: Right. For, I think most notably, the state of Florida did not sign on, and I believe New Mexico as well. And so they're going to continue to press on with litigation, which does mean that Meta will continue to face risks here. And that is, you know, does, of course, leave open the possibility of another massive liability coming through the way of some sort of jury verdict. You know, juries are unpredictable. And that's one reason probably why both sides ended up settling this deal, because when you go to a jury verdict, anything can happen. I mean, Meta could have been found completely not liable and then the states would have gotten nothing. Or, you know, there was talk of literally $1 trillion in damages. I mean, could it have gone that high? I mean, it seems fairly unlikely, but you just never know. And so, you know, that what could happen in the Florida trial? I mean, you just don't know. But this probably does set something of a benchmark to a future court for how much liability they might face.
3: But that's also on the state's level. They've got individual cases they've lost in New Mexico and in California as well, and thousands of individuals filing similar lawsuits that are pending.
4: Yeah, and that, those will continue, I'm quite sure. You know, obviously the individual cases on an individual level aren't necessarily worrisome to the company from a financial perspective, but they can add up over time. And we have seen product liability crises for companies on an individual level start to really do some serious damage. I think you could take a look at a company like Johnson & Johnson, for example, J&J, which has faced the liability over what some people believe is the cancer-causing baby powder that they had in the market for many years. And so that cost them many billions of dollars in a recent settlement that still isn't official. So the point is, yes, individual cases can definitely add up and cause damage.
3: Nathan Bomey is a business reporter for Axios, taking a look at the big settlement this week announced with Meta and attorneys general from several states. Hey, Nathan, thanks for the wrap up.
4: Glad to do it. Thank you.
3: This week, news came that two people had died from measles in Pennsylvania. Governor Josh Shapiro responded to the headlines.
5: Both of the individuals were from Lancaster County, and both were unvaccinated.
3: These are the first measles-related deaths in Pennsylvania in 35 years. And Governor Shapiro says the vast majority of measles cases in the Commonwealth are among people who are not vaccinated.
5: This disease does not respect county lines or religious lines. It goes after all who are unprotected.
3: Health and Human Services Secretary Robert F. Kennedy Jr. is pushing back against the comments from Governor Shapiro. Appearing in Tampa, Secretary Kennedy said Shapiro is not working with his own local authorities to try to keep communities safe.
6: They cannot find any measles deaths in Lancaster County. And they complain that the governor will not give them that information.
3: Matt Ferrari is a professor of biology at Penn State and says getting vaccinated is the simple solution to keeping the disease from spreading.
7: As soon as the number of unvaccinated people rise to a high enough level, again, it's like putting fuel on a fire, and eventually, you know, a match is going to cause a large blaze. And that's what we're seeing in the U.S. right now.
3: Nationwide, there have been roughly 2,800 measles cases so far this year. There were 285 cases in 2024. Simplify. It's a good idea, but how do you do it? Axios and Politico founder Jim Vandehei out with a new book suggesting it can be done. As the Weekend Dive continues, I'm Rory O'Neill.

0: on top of the latest news and events. 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
1: And they're going to make sure that Lindsey Clancy, paralyzed, chained to the bed, doesn't get up and run away from the hospital, I guess.
2: An economic onslaught against Iran.
3: Welcome back to The Weekend Dive. I'm Rory O'Neill. He's already a New York Times best-selling author, the co-founder and CEO of Politico, also the CEO and chairman and co-founder of Axios, and he and his colleagues are out with a new book, Simplify. They're calling it a step-by-step playbook for spending most of your time doing things that make you feel and perform better. Jim Vandehei joins me now. And Jim, look, we're getting people talking about just being overwhelmed these days. Tired all the time these days. And AI, artificial intelligence, doesn't seem like it's going to make things any better.
4: And that was the reason for the book, because we've really seen this power of we call it simplify, do 50% more, 50% less. But we've seen the power of it in our personal life, but really at work. We implemented this a couple years ago, this idea of constantly confronting where you spend your time, which most people don't do, deleting and saying no to as much as you possibly can so that you can get to step three, which is amplify. Amplify the stuff you're actually good at, that you should be doing, that brings you joy, that brings you satisfaction. And a good way to understand just like what a problem this is for all of us. Microsoft did a study and they found that the average person wastes at least 25% of their work week doing stuff they shouldn't be doing. Huh. Think about that. That's 25% of your day, 25% of your week, of your month. That adds up to years of wasted time doing stuff you shouldn't do. And the reason people do it is they don't take the time to actually even confront, what am I doing? Why am I doing this?
3: The same way that most Americans don't budget, it's the same way we don't budget with time, right? We think we have all this money. We misspend the money. We think we have all this time. And we love to brag about how busy we are. And in many cases, we don't have to be.
4: You don't have to be. And again, like being busy, just doing stuff brings you no joy, brings you no professional advancement, brings you no satisfaction. And just take little small things. Like how many people listening to this have even taken 15 minutes out of one day to think about work? Like, what do I actually want from my career? I don't know, maybe write it down. What are the three things you really hope to achieve so that you have some kind of North Star when you are making decisions about how you spend your time? We did this, one of the big aha moments, we did this at Axios where we told every employee down to rank and file employees who just started, said, just write down on a piece of paper, 1, 2, 3, in order, what are the things you think you need to do to crush your job? And what are three things you do that you think are stupid that we do it at all, or that you think someone could do it better than you? And we saved so much time killing things that people thought they should do. They were doing it out of habit. They weren't doing it because they're dumb. They're just doing it because, well, that's what we thought you do. And that then freed up all that time so they could do things that drove value for them and for the company. And all it took was people to spend a half hour putting a little bit of thought into it, putting it to paper, and then making decisions that brought them back weeks or months of joy and satisfaction.
3: But that's even seen in the content that we get on Axios, right? Not just the topics, but the stories themselves. They're much more concise. They're much more right to the point kind of information pieces.
4: For sure. And it's in many ways, Simplify flowed from a book we wrote a couple years ago called Smart Brevity, this idea of how do you communicate more effectively, more efficiently. And we have in the book these stats, right, that the average person gets something like 150 emails a day, 130 texts a day. Think about that. That's a lot for us to sort through. That's a lot for us to read. That's a lot for us to get distracted by. And so we don't realize it, but we're actually prisoners to the complexity that's getting tossed to us at home and certainly getting tossed to us at work. And nobody is smart enough and has enough energy to be sifting through all of that and then still having time to sort of be performing optimally, performing maximally, the way that they actually want to. And that's why we wrote the book. We saw what a difference it made at our company. Productivity soared, happiness soared. And we're like, oh man, this is neat. I want to share this with other people. I want them to be able to apply this to their company or to their work or to their personal life.
3: It's funny. You're reminding me, I always love radio news because everything's so short. The old line is you get 25 seconds for a story, 30 seconds if Jesus comes back, and 35 seconds if you have an interview and a soundbite from Jesus. They've really got to get it down to bare bones. And that's a great way to operate.
4: It's a great way to operate. And then again, it's not just saving time to save time. It's saving time so that you can do the stuff that you want to do, the stuff that you're really good at. I mean, when I do this, I'm pretty maniacal about it, but like, I know that there's things that I do that I'm not good at, that I should have other people who are better than me do it, or it just shouldn't be done at all. And then I know there's things I'm actually quite good at. I'm pretty good at getting people energized. I'm pretty good at coming up with ideas. But unless I'm deleting a lot and saying no to a lot, I don't have the time to actually do those things that I'm good at. And I do think if you do that, you'll start to see that you have way more time in your day, time to work out or time to read or time, whatever it is that brings you joy or that you wish you had time to do. You could easily find that time if you have kind of this operating system of how do I keep taking inventory of how I spend my time, do it once a month just to make sure you're cleaning things up. Because I just think with the internet, with our phones, with all the bells and whistles that distract us, it's just hard. Otherwise, we just end up drifting along the river.
3: But you also have in this book, it's more than you write in the book. It's more than just a tome. It's a workbook. So this really is a call to action. And then it helps to guide people through some of your suggestions.
4: Yeah, I think of it as like a power tool. Like, I'm not writing, this isn't great literature. I think it's well written. I think it's efficient. But the idea is every single chapter is meant to give someone a very specific tool that they can try today. Never takes more than 10 minutes. And just do the test. If that chapter makes a difference and saves you tons of time and makes you feel better, go to the next chapter. And that's what we did with Smart Brevity. It ended up being a great bestseller, helping a lot of people learn how to write and communicate better. I hope that this book helps people do their job better, run companies better, start companies better, live better lives. And you know, I'm at that point in life, like, we've both done a lot of stuff and we've had fun careers, and you just want to be useful. And so I think the book is, hopefully if people walk away and say, this is insanely useful, it's like a tool, I'd feel like we won.
3: And you also have different chapters to address if you're an employee, if you're an entrepreneur and worker or manager. Yeah. But I thought it was fascinating that you have two separate chapters. One is called Simply Managing and the other is Simply Leading. And I just thought, wait, there's a difference?
4: I think there's a big difference, right? I think managing is managing people, right? It is often like your schedule, the work you need to do, making sure things are done on a certain time, making sure we've done our monthly check-in. Leading is different. Leading is sort of setting a tone. Leading is coming up with a strategy, having a vision, getting people to follow behind you. I think there's a big distinction between the two. And like you said, in the book, we try to make this workable and touchable and feelable and implementable by anyone, whether you're a CEO running a Fortune 100 company, or you're a manager, or you're just starting your career fresh out of college. It's written for every person at every level. And then we take it to your personal life. There's different things that you can do at home to also free up time, because I don't think there's a huge distinction between work and life. Like, yes, we try to have balance and we're at home sometimes and at work, but I'm only really good at work if I'm also feeling pretty good at home. I'm only good at home if I'm feeling pretty good at work. Like, the two are more interrelated than people might appreciate.
3: Jim VandeHei is the co-founder, CEO, and chairman of Axios and one of the authors of the new book, Simplify. Jim, thanks so much for your time. Great meeting you.
4: Thank you. Great show. Really appreciate you.
3: A quarter century since 9/11. Next time on The Weekend Dive.
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8: We shall never surrender.
9: A lot to do this morning. Good morning, everybody. Yeah, we got a mayor of Lawrence behind bars, and we got a state rep from Methuen now behind bars. Yeah, nice bunch of people. What's it all about? Stealing from, the allegedly, as my friend John Bayback in the newsroom would say, allegedly from the COVID relief funds. Yeah, just one more bit of the COVID hangover. Yep. That we need to hear about. Great. Okay. I got to tell you this story, and it just popped up while I was doing something else about Governor Mengele. I'm sorry, Governor Maura Healey. So I was watching her at a presser yesterday, and on her lapel, she had a pin, and it just caught my attention because I wear pins like this frequently. It was a pin that had the American flag, but also the flag of the Commonwealth. She was wearing a wonderful, lovely, smart pink suit, and it had it on the lapel. And what's interesting, what really caught me was, wow, she's got that racist symbol on her lapel. Well, hold on. You know that the seal of the Commonwealth is also the flag of the Commonwealth of Massachusetts. And, you know, people in Massachusetts don't want to be left behind the folks in Rhode Island. Remember, Rhode Island changed their name because it could be triggering. Remember? Rhode Island and Providence Plantations. That was the actual name of the state of Rhode Island. I mean, if you saw anything official from Rhode Island, it said Rhode Island and Providence Plantation. Well, we can't say plantation. Why? Well, don't you know there were slaves on plantations? Yeah, but there are plantations now with no slaves on them. It's a plantation. It's a farm. Nope. No, can't say it. Which really gets me. And I know this is a little bit of a diversion from what we were going to talk about anyway. You know, we started off with how could the governor have that racist symbol on her lapel? And I'll get back to the flag and the seal of the Commonwealth and how they're trying to take it away. But the term plantations, you know, because there were slaves on southern plantations. All right. Do you know how many slaves came to the United States from the western portion of Africa? I mean, that's where the majority of the slave trade came from. And yeah, there were some very, very wealthy Africans who profited quite a bit from the slave trade. But do you know how many slaves left Africa and came to what is now the United States of America? Less than 500,000. Yeah, probably around 400,000. I mean, some estimates have it at 450,000 slaves. That's less than 500,000 came from Africa to the United States. Yes, I know they were fruitful and multiplied. They had children, and those children, yes, were enslaved too. But let's go back to the slave trade. How many of them ended up in South America, say in the Caribbean? How many? Millions. Millions. 450,000 people who were sold to the Brits, and I believe the Dutch too, but the Brits primarily, and were brought to what is now the United States of America. 450,000. Now, listen, even one is a sin against humanity, but so much so that you would think the only slavery that ever existed was in the United States of America. Really. We have to hear repeatedly, slaves built this nation. We have to hear those things repeatedly. Yeah. And while slavery was the original sin of this nation also... How many people died in the Civil War? How many people died? Think of that number. And then what I want you to do is think of the slave trade here. But How many people died in the Civil War? Yeah. Do you know that 620,000 to some estimates have it at 750,000? Now, granted, some of those who died were fighting to keep slavery, but more people died in the fight over slavery in this country than were actually brought to this country for slavery. Keep that in mind. And remember, when they do things like in Rhode Island, get rid of the term plantations. That's maybe a term that, say, in Brazil, where millions of slaves were brought in. That's maybe a term there they should think about. Do we really want this term? Do we really? Yeah. All right, let's get back to Governor Coathanger. I'm sorry, Governor Healey. Let's get back to her. So she's got the seal of the Commonwealth flag with the U.S. flag on her lapel, which I say, good for you. I think that's wonderful. When I travel, and we're going to be traveling soon to Ireland, actually less than a month, we'll be leaving on the 25th of September for Ireland, or our trip with Colette. And by the way, just as an aside, we already have our trip lined up for 2027, and you're going to find out about that. Well, the folks who go on the trip to Ireland will find out about it on the final night in Ireland. We always give them the first option to sign up for the trip. This trip in 2027, not that the trip to Ireland isn't great, this trip is going to be, for some people, I think, the trip of a lifetime. I really do. It's a trip we've wanted to do since we started this, and 8 years ago. It's the trip we wanted to do, and we finally worked it out at a price that works for everybody. You're really going to be excited about this. But anyway, getting back to this. So there's a committee, and it's kind of stalled, but they want to get rid of that flag because they feel it's an insult to Native people. I'm talking about American Indians. I don't say Native Americans. That's a term that really should be an insult to people who are Indians, American Indians. Look it up. Anyway, because it's got an Indian, and what they feel is an Indian who is in defeat. They're holding their bow in one hand, and it's down by their side, and they're holding their arrow in the other hand, and it's down by their side. And they think that is a sign of defeat. No, it's actually a sign of peace. And then over this Indian's head is a detached arm holding a sword. And lots of people think that that's the arm of Miles Standish, who was one of the original colonists in Plymouth. And that he is threatening them with that sword, defeating the Indian. It has no such bit of truth to that at all. No such bit of truth. Here's why. That symbol is, I would rather lose my arm than live under tyranny. But they think it's the arm of Miles Standish, who, by the way, did kill American Indians. At one time, working with another tribe. Yeah. I mean, he didn't do it on his own. He did it as part of our... Look, we sided with the Wampanoag. We weren't with the Narragansett. No. And as a result... we killed other Indians, and Miles Standish did. So she's wearing that symbol, and they have said, with this misinterpretation of what the seal means, that we need to get rid of the seal of the Commonwealth and the flag. Yeah. Well, guess what? I when I heard that, I went out and bought a Massachusetts flag as quickly as I could because I said, I'm not going to fly another flag. Have you seen the flag they have in Minnesota? Yeah. Have you seen that flag? It looks like the Somali flag, which actually kind of makes sense. They got rid of their flag because they thought it was racist, too. Anyway, when we return, Rory O'Neill, right after 7:30, we're going to open up the phone lines early on Thirsty Thursday, 855-403-9846. You're listening to The Jim Polito Show. You are not alone. Rather appropriate that Space Age Love Song pops up because we're going to talk UFOs with Rory O'Neill. Rhode Island's favorite son, tallest man in journalism. He is the national correspondent for The Jim Polito Show and a multi-award-winning journalist. And I'm sure this report is going to garner him another award. Welcome to the show, Rory O'Neill. Good morning, sir.
10: For my patience. Yeah, okay, sure.
9: Wait a minute. How come in your pitch for this, and I know you don't write it. It says UFOs, and you don't call them UFOs.
10: Well, right. The government has reclassified them with a new moniker.
9: What is that so people will know?
10: A UAP.
9: UAP. Unidentified aerial.
10: Nope.
9: No. What is it?
10: So it was an unidentified aerial phenomenon, but then they changed it because not everything is above in the air. A lot of these are underwater. So now they are unidentified anomalous? No, was it unidentified? Yeah, I don't know.
9: Okay. Anomalous. Great, great. So, but they're back in the news, no matter what you want to call them. A rose by any other name would still smell as sweet. So you've got a new poll, and it tells us what we, as Americans, think about these, whatever they are.
10: Right. So essentially, they're not answering the question over at Gallup. They're just about whether or not there are, we've had alien invaders. They're just saying, hey, what do you think these things are? With all the social media out there, the stuff that's been released by the government, what you see on your smartphone, a half of us think it's either man-made or Mother Nature. So half of them are dismissing it. But 37% say of the videos and the stuff that they've seen, they're convinced it's something from out there.
9: You know, I want you to think about this. We've seen now so many videos, say, just of sharks in general. You know, like the hammerhead that was off Block Island, all right? We get all this video because everybody now has a camera in their hands.
10: Right.
9: Okay. And I say, okay, good. I'm glad everybody has a camera in their hands now because I don't believe that Bigfoot exists, right? And, because where's the video? We've got that old film of him.
10: He's got a watch on. Yeah.
9: Right. What I'm saying is, I see these grainy things and everything else. Show me the pictures, because everybody has a phone in their hand. And I know that there are some pictures, and it's like, Jim, how do you explain this? Okay, but you really don't have any evidence yet.
10: Well, hey, look, all those flock cameras out there must have caught something.
9: All those what?
10: Flock cameras out there must have caught something. Maybe that's why they're cutting them down. The real conspiracy is they're cutting down flock cameras so we can't record UAV.
9: Because little green men are driving our cars now, right? Right. Actually, if you get an autonomous vehicle, actually, under the hood, there's a little green man. It's kind of
10: green
9: like
10: man in there.
9: It's like Men in Black. There's a little green man under there driving the car for you. It's not a computer, right?
10: But if you claim Elon Musk is an alien, I'm not going to disagree.
9: No, he could be.
10: He could be in the mix.
9: He could be.
10: It is funny. 78% though said that the U.S. government is withholding information on the issue.
9: Oh. Maybe they are, but we've had so many presidents going back to Clinton, you know, who said, I want to know. I mean, that would be a pretty big secret for these big mouths to keep. You know, especially Trump. He can't, you know, he can't control what he says. And I just did a segment yesterday on how basically he says whatever he's thinking. And if he had been briefed on this, he would say it.
10: Right. I mean, like disclosing that North Korea's got 57 nukes. I thought that was a good one.
9: Yeah. Yeah.
10: Sir, I don't think you were supposed to say that number, sir.
9: But that makes my point. You know,
10: right? I'm agreeing with you. It scares the heck out of me.
9: But, he would say it. He would say it.
10: But 17% of the people in the Gallup survey say they've seen a UAP.
9: They may have, but I'm sure there's an explanation for it.
10: They don't know, right? Just because they don't know what it is, but. Yeah, you want to see the uncut videos on some of these things. A lot of it is either video manipulation or, you know, the first half of the video sort of explains it and the second half looks suspicious or vice versa.
9: Yeah.
10: And then for me, it's the time. You know, this universe has been around 14 billion years. You know, humans have only been around for maybe a couple hundred thousand-ish.
9: Yeah.
10: And it just so happens that the only time aliens are coming is in the dawn of the camera age.
9: Yeah, right. And one other thing about all of this is, you know, what are these? Are these also time travelers who we're seeing and they're coming back? You know, in the movie The Matrix, they explained anything that was unusual as a glitch in the Matrix. You know, if they're here. Why aren't they making themselves known, or are we a little experiment and, you know, every once in a while we catch them looking at us? I don't know, but...
10: And then why do they only come to America?
9: Yeah, yeah, right. We're obsessed with it more so than people in other nations. You're right. You're absolutely right. Yeah. Rory?
10: Can't argue with you there. Bill Pullman or Bill Paxton, I can never remember. And the fact that you can only take on the aliens with an Apple computer. If we had a Windows system, we would have lost that. So that was another important factor in that movie.
9: The first one was a good, like, stupid movie. It was a good popcorn stupid movie.
10: Popcorn movie.
9: Exactly. All right, my friend, I appreciate it, and nanu to you. Well, that's an oldie. All right, thank you, Rory. We'll talk to you tomorrow. Appreciate it. Rory O'Neill, everybody. Great guy, as El Luco would say. Hey, I'm going to take your calls right after the break. We're going to start the Freestyle Friday a half an hour early. We usually start it on Thursday at 8 o'clock. 855-403-9846. You're listening to the Jim Polito Show. You are not alone. It goes to the jury maybe by the end of the day, the Lindsey Clancy trial. Closing arguments coming up, but could be going to the jury, and we shall see. And like I said, one of the few trials that we bring up here and discuss, because, you know, the so-called trial of the century in this country happens about every 6 months. 855-403-9846. 855-403-9846. We start Freestyle Friday on Thursday in the 8 o'clock hour, but we're starting a little early. So let's go to the phones. Good morning, Mark. It's Jim. You're live on the air.
11: Hey, Jim, I just wanted to say I was listening to your segment on the Civil War and slavery.
9: Yeah.
11: And I know a lot of people say, oh, slavery is what happened, why the Civil War happened. That was a small part of it. In my belief, I thought the South actually took everybody's taxpayers' money from around the country. We built the seaports. We built the trains. We built the roads, infrastructure, bridges down south. And then after the entire country's tax dollars paid for that, the South decided, well, we want to be our own country now, and we want to leave. And I think Lincoln said, no, you can't just become your own country. It took everybody's money.
9: Yeah.
11: We developed you down south, and now you just want to walk away because we have some disagreements about slavery and the economy.
9: Listen, there were a lot of other ancillary reasons, but the primary is still slavery. I mean, there were many in the South who wanted to talk about states' rights, but that states' right was slavery. You know, they wanted to talk about, hey, listen, you can't have this overreaching federal government and take away our slaves and say there's no more slavery. If a state wants slaves, they should be able to have one. And so you're right in the sense that there were many other things that fed into it. But the underlying reason to all of it was still slavery, that they wanted to keep their slaves. And by the way, it was economic. It wasn't just the slaves themselves. It was their economy without the slaves would collapse. Their entire economy was built on the free labor that would work the farms, work in the tasks that they didn't have enough people to do. So that was kind of the bottom line. But Mark, it's a good point. It is a good point to remember. But what did you think of my point that, you know, it's basically, let's say it was 450,000 slaves were taken from Africa, brought here. Now, granted, they would breed these slaves and make more slaves, but you don't hear about reparations and things in places like Brazil, where millions of people were brought from West Africa and enslaved. You don't hear about reparations there, do you?
11: Okay, no. Can I ask you one question, Jim?
9: Sure.
11: In my belief, and I could be wrong on this, but wasn't welfare originally designed for the African American community when they got out of slavery and they couldn't get jobs because no one hired them?
9: No.
11: That's not what welfare was to help them out?
9: No, it wasn't. But there are many people who believe that that Johnson thought by creating welfare that he would forever tie African-American voters to the Democrat Party. I mean, by his not creating it, we already had it, the Great Society that he passed during his term as president. But anyway, there you have it. Mark, thank you very, very much for the call. 855-403-9846. You make the call. You pick the topic. It's all you. Good morning. You're alive on the air. Who's this?
12: Yes, I'm still alive. Jimmy P. It's Paul T.
9: Oh, Paul, how are you?
12: I'm awesome in Westfield.
9: Yep.
12: Jimmy, as a tribute to you, who raised me as a kid unknowingly, just met me. I know, imagine. Think, really, I met you. You were the cool guy. Come to the house, and now look what you're doing.
9: I know. It's kind of funny. It is kind of. Life is like that.
12: A wicked funny circle. So here we are on the eve of the horizon of the greatest person I think the earth has ever had. I hear 600 million she gave away. She could have been a billionaire.
9: Yeah.
12: She's the richest woman on the planet because she has the most love and affected the most people. I didn't realize she gave out 600 million.
9: She did.
12: I just learned about it. And the endless list of direct and immediate action towards people in her state that were victims of crimes or a natural disaster. She was FEMA to that state and to the world.
9: Yeah.
12: Right? Yep. Right. So, Jimmy, listen. Remember her and Burt Reynolds? Those people just pass on but live through our memory. So they just sit here and they send a message from Dolly and Burt via Jim Polito. We're going to peel back the curtain. And peeling back the curtain, Jimmy, requires care, kindness, because you just keep seeing all this fraud, the Lawrence mayor, the Essex counselor, they steal money and make a joke, and the reality is, it's really not funny. And Jim, a quick apology and a quick correction. I met someone that looked just like Ed Markey, stood in front of me yesterday at the park.
9: Really?
12: He is a, yes, sir. He is no joke. He's about 150 and the solidest 80-year-old, and he is in great shape. And it's a blessing and a pleasure to see someone his age so solid, skinny, and muscular.
9: Yeah.
12: He's not at all perfect. And in fairness to Richie Neal and the guy who debated Jimmy, Richie Neal kept going down the same speech answer, avoids the correct.
9: Oh, yeah.
12: I've done with help the people. But the other guy looks like Scott Brown. He's a sport model, Whalen, who doesn't have any substance, but doesn't have a sex scandal. Look at the guy.
9: I know.
12: But,
9: well, that's what, that's driving Richie Neal crazy, Paul, that he can't, like he did the last time he got challenged by the guy who ended up being now the city manager of Provincetown. It's driving Richie Neal crazy, but he's trying to ignore Whalen as much as possible. Now, Whalen is a more radical kind of, you know, Democrat than Richie. Richie's the old white Irish guy, you know, coming out of Hungry Hill in Springfield, you know, got the job as, you know, as part of a kind of a dirty deal, you know, and has held on to it, even though he was one of the, he survived the Congressional Bank. Remember the check floating scandal? He survived that. And he's still going, and he wants to appoint his successor, and he hasn't decided yet who's going to be his successor, and he doesn't want to go home, Slippery Neal. So, yeah, very, very interesting. For those who don't know Richie Neal, he's got a Democrat challenger out in the first Massachusetts, and they did debate, this week, and, I mean, I'll tell you, I would take the radical over Richie just to see Richie go, you know, go bye-bye. And you know what he would do if he lost? He would name I don't know how many things after himself. Makes me laugh every time Richie Neal, Slippery Neal, who makes the girls squeal, every time he criticizes Trump and, you know, oh, Trump this and Trump that. And, you know, it's like Trump puts his name on everything. So do you, Richie. The difference is Trump puts his name on things where he's put his own money in. Now, you can argue over the Kennedy Center, but that place was falling apart. So was most of D.C. And Trump came in either with his own money or with some money from outsiders. Yes, there was taxpayer money. But for the most part, Richie, you'll put your name on anything you can put your name on. It's ridiculous. There's a park in Springfield. There is a DPW building in Springfield. There is a health center in Springfield. Richie's not even dead. And his name is on them. And he's going to want more. And that just really sickens me when politicians do that. Yeah, seriously. And I can't remember. I'll look it up. The state that has it enshrined in law that if you're going to put a plaque on the side of a building and you want to put all these politicians' names, you better make damn sure that you put thank you to the taxpayers on it. Because that's who paid for it. Not you, Richie. Not at all. Sorry. Did you raise any money, Richie? I'm not talking about taxpayer money. I'm talking, did you raise any outside money to do that? You want to criticize Trump's ballroom? Okay, he raised outside money for it. What did you do, Richie? Exactly. 855-403-9846. 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Mike Armstrong up next. Then we continue with Thirsty Thursday's Freestyle Friday. You are not alone.
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9: 855-403-9846. Freestyle Friday starts on Thursday. Thursday, you make the call. You pick the topic. It's all you. Mike Armstrong joining us after the 8:30 news for our monthly deep dive. One of my favorite segments, getting into that. The jury could get the case by the end of the day in the Lindsey Clancy murder trial. They could find her guilty of first-degree murder, second-degree murder, or manslaughter. They do have to find her guilty of something. 855. No, I mean, look, I know the experts don't agree on the psychosis. You know, was she able to control her actions? And, I happen to believe that she could. I also believe that what was going on with her is very, very real. So, 855-403-9846. Good morning. This is Jim. You're live on the air. Who's this?
13: Good morning, Jim Teacher.
9: Hey! Fan favorite. Scott from Holy Smokes. How do you like that? How are you, my friend?
13: I'm well, thank you. How are you?
9: Good. Always a pleasure.
13: Good to hear. Well, while you were away visiting Epstein Island last week, which is his holding corporate says he owns Iceland, so you were technically visiting Epstein Island. He owns Iceland, did.
9: Okay, all right. I was with Jeffrey Epstein, okay.
13: Yeah. Anyways, while you were away, the boys held down the fort. They did a great job. Danny served up restaurant quality content.
9: Excellent.
13: That had included some juicy tidbits that I'm pretty sure I wouldn't have heard about anywhere else. So good on them.
9: Good. Yeah. Danny does a great job. And then, of course, El Luco on a well-deserved vacation right now.
13: Yeah. Good stuff. So we got this upcoming election. Well, the primary is Tuesday, and I'm a little I'm debating which ballot to pick up.
9: You want to pick up a Democrat ballot? You want to do Operation Chaos, and you want to vote for Whalen over Richie Slippery Neal?
13: Now, the only question I have on that is: there a Republican that might do better with Whalen in there as the nominee instead? Because I still think Neal might be the lesser of two evils if Whalen is such a commie. I mean, whoever wins the primary is going to win.
9: Whalen's a super commie. Actually, his people reached out to me, and I never really got back to them because they wanted to come on the show, and I was really torn. I was like, geez, I'd love to see Richie Neal go down in defeat. You know, but then there's another.
13: He's infuriating. Yeah. He's running these ads. I know you got some grief about the ad run. His ads that are running on this radio station, but also on TV, claiming he's for middle class tax cuts,
9: even though
13: he voted last year, remember, with all the Democrats for the biggest tax increase in the country's history.
9: Yep.
13: He voted against the budget that was going to simply renew the tax cuts, and if his side had won, it would have been this massive tax increase, and here he is brazenly claiming he's in favor of middle-class tax cuts, and he voted against them last year. So screw him. Yeah. He really is. It's infuriating to have to listen to that. I wish his opponent would call him on it. Why wouldn't Whalen get all over him? I missed the debate. I don't know what happened with that, but
9: you can just go in. You'll be able to dig it up. It's all over the place. Clips are all over the place. But and it's of no relevance here to this show, so that's why you're not hearing them. But I did pay attention to it.

0: my listeners are like, oh, God, slippery Neil. Yeah. But we have, by the way, we are also, I mean, we are compelled. There, do you know that there's a special, and I just had to go through training for this. There's a special bit of the way that a politician's ads are managed on radio. There's a special little carve out, and every year we have to go through substantial training for all the things like payola and all of that stuff. And I just happened to go through the training for political ads because we're coming into that season. And I go, got to do it annually and be certified, even though I have nothing to do with those ads because I work here. I have to be, and He's it's a special carve out just for politicians. But anyway, he's advertising and he's paying my salary. I hope he. Of course, we're paying his, which really bothers me. You know.
1: Yeah, it's even worse. Yeah. Well, the other main thing I wanted to ask you about it having to do with in years past, I remember several years ago when we've had the statewide election and have had several ballot questions. This year we're going to have 9. I remember when we had 8 or 9 questions, and the questions at that time, they basically all went the way I voted, and yet several Democrat candidates on the same ballot got elected, even though they didn't support those positions.
0: Yeah.
1: So you have that situation. Well, this time around, I think it's fair game. I'd like to know if you agree with my tactic that when your local candidate, in this case, we've got Pat Duffy running for Hamden District 5, and I've gotten at least 4 mailers from her so far. And all there is, there's a campaign website, and I have replied that I would like her to state her position on each of the 9 questions, and cue the crickets, any kind of response. And would you agree that it's a legit question for a voter to ask the candidate?
0: Absolutely.
1: Their name is going to be on the ballot alongside those questions. Ask the candidate, what is your position on that? Because otherwise, I mean, you know, these are Democrats. These are pathological liars. I'm not saying you're going to get an honest answer, but put them on the spot, put them on the record, and make them answer that. So if they won't answer it, then don't vote for them. You know, obviously, it's ridiculous that you can't get any even a response. You know, I bet you if I had left a message that I wanted to donate, I'd get a call right away.
0: Let me just tell you something. Let me just tell you something else along the lines of that. It's even more important right now, my friend, because look at what happened with the ballot question for the audit. Look at what happened.
1: That's a perfect example. They won't. That passed by 72%, and yet a bunch of Democrats got elected who are obstructing that. They shouldn't even be allowed to call themselves Democrats. You know, these are they're talking about giving the finger to the voters. You know, that is just, you know, unbelievable.
0: And they did.
1: The voters, though, here, message of Democrat voters are just going to do, they're just going to automatically vote for a candidate that, you know, because it's their party. But if, you know, they will support, you know, one side of the issue and vote for a candidate that opposes it. And that's so intellectually dysfunctional.
0: They will. And that is a valid point to make about asking that question, and I'm glad you did. And I think while you didn't get an answer, I think you got your answer.
1: I did, for sure. In a manner of speaking. Yeah.
0: All right, my friend. Well, always a pleasure.
1: All right,
0: Scott from Holy Smokes, everybody, fan favorite. Thank you, Scott. Great guy, as we like to say. Good morning. This is Jim. You're live on the air. Who's this? Hello?
2: Good morning.
0: Yes, good morning. Who's this?
2: Oh, this is Christine from Holland. How are you?
0: Hey, good, Christine. How are you? Long time.
2: The animals getting ready to go to work.
0: There you go. You got to take care of the animals. So what's on your mind?
2: I just was wondering if you could possibly take a chunk of tomorrow's program.
0: Yeah.
2: Go over the ballot questions.
0: Yeah.
2: Kind of an explanation because

0: because there are a lot of them, and I think people really need to understand how they're worded.
1: Yep.
0: And to make sure everyone gets out to the polls and votes, because there's some important ballot questions on there that we can make some changes to the city and government charter.
1: All right. Christine, it's funny that you ask that, because I was kind of planning to do that tomorrow, because some other listeners have written to me and said, will you give us your take on the Massachusetts ballot questions? And considering the primary is Tuesday, yeah. It would be timely. So, Christine, I absolutely will. And how's everything in Holden?
0: Everything in Holden is stable.
1: Yeah.
0: Although we did have a pretty hefty tax increase.
1: Yep.
0: Because they voted for a Proposition 2.5 override. And yep. My answer to that was I canceled my gym membership to pay for that.
1: That's terrible. And you know, well, look what Rutland did to their people after they voted down the 2.5 override. You know, we're going to punish you. No parade. We're going to punish you. No parade, no fireworks on the 4th of July. So I can imagine what Holden would have done. Maybe they would have not lowered the dome that they lower in winter, you know, to keep everybody warm in Holden. You know?
0: Well, I don't blame the Holden people or the town government as much as I blame the state.
1: Yeah.
0: Shutting off local aid, and I think it's their intention to, they make things miserable on a local level. People are more likely to support a tax increase, whereas if they start cutting on the state level, no one notices.
1: No, I know, and that's what, you know, that is the great hidden secret of the Healey administration, is that she has been doing that. And of course, you know, Michelle, mayor of Boston, and Healey would love to get rid of Prop 2.5. They would love to get rid of it. Yeah. They're just waiting and waiting and waiting to get rid of it. But anyway, Christine, thank you for the call. I appreciate it. Take care of the animals.
0: Thank you. Take care.
1: 855-403-9846. 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You are not alone.
2: 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And now on Cracking the Code, it's time to learn why Google's goodbye to cookies won't fix our privacy problems, and in fact might make things worse for us, and definitely make things much worse for advertisers. 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I'm your host, Craig Peterson, and you've joined us on WTAG, AM 580 and FM 94.9, as we crack the secrets of the latest tech trends, empowering you to navigate the digital landscape with confidence. With everything going on in the world today, it's hard to believe that something as simple as a cookie can cause such a big stir. But that's exactly what's happening with Google's plan to end cross-site cookies, which, by the way, track your browsing history across the web. It's a sort of thing that Facebook uses, Google uses, many other sites use to peek in on what you're doing on somebody else's website. Of course, I feel like we could all celebrate the idea behind this. I mean, who doesn't want more privacy rights and control over the data that these literally trillion-dollar corporations collect on our online activities? You know, I do, for one. But as we dig into the actual details of Google's plan, it's clear that this is more about them making money than protecting our privacy. Google's got a new plan. It's called Flock, F-L-O-C, and its name is kind of clever. It means kind of what it sounds like. It stands for a Federated Learning of Cohorts. It's a new online tracking system that Google's developing, which involves grouping people together with similar browsing habits into large cohorts. Google claims that this allows them to target ads to groups of people without tracking individuals. But that's not what most privacy experts think. A study by the Electronic Frontier Foundation found that Flock can be used to re-identify individual users with 80% accuracy. That means that even though Google says Flock is anonymous, it's not.
3: And here's another kicker. Google's going to sell access to this new tracking system to advertisers. That's how Google makes money. Tracking you, tracking what you do. And if you are a user of Android, you are getting tracked like crazy. Now, bottom line, ding, ding, ding, ding. Google could make billions of dollars more because of this change. Meanwhile, they'll have everybody convinced that they are somehow doing us a favor. They're promoting privacy. Trust me, folks, that's really a smokescreen. And recently I received an email from a listener named John, and he was talking about a problem because he does use Android. But he was pointing out that, hey, Craig, a lot of people go online, they use their smartphones, they'll use Google searches, they'll use Google Maps. Is that sort of stuff that we're talking about here? Are they able to track it even on non-Android devices? And the answer to that is absolutely yes. And John went on to say that he'd cleared his cookies multiple times, but was wondering, okay, I cleared my cookies. Can Google still track me? Again, the answer's yes. And it has to do with the nature of cookies. Cookies came about because of a need by programmers who program websites to be able to know who's doing what on the website, right? If you go to a website way back when, and when they first came out, when was that, like 93, 94, everything was static. And before that, everything was static on the internet. We weren't doing web, but we had Veronica and Archie and Gopher search engines and just, you know, download stuff. Everything was static. It was, give me this file, ta-da, you're done. Give me this picture, you're done, once you got that picture. So the underlying protocol at the very bottom, the TCP/IP layer, yeah, okay, that was guaranteeing that one session. But there is no way to know, okay, John, you went on to my website and you started at the homepage and then you decided that you wanted to go and to the shopping section. You go into the shopping section and what do? Well, you start looking at socks and you buy a pair of socks and I put them into your shopping cart. How would I know it's John? Because the protocol is really designed for the kind of a one-time transaction, no tracking built into it. So the programmers back then decided, well, let's add cookie functionality to the web browsers and to the websites so that now I know, okay, this is John, this is this session with John, because you can't do it just based on an IP address. Remember, a lot of people share the same IP address out there. That's been true for a very long time through these proxies because there just weren't enough IPv4 addresses. So now your shopping cart on the website is provided through the use of cookies. They're not necessarily evil, so they have to exist. The big question has been, well, how about the cross-site cookies? How about when I'm on CraigPeterson.com and there's a Facebook cookie that's put on me when I'm on that site, right, on my web browser. And then later on when I'm on another site, it says, oh, you were just on Craig Peterson's website reading an article about Google cookies, and so now I'm going to sell you chocolate chip cookies. Right. Of course, it doesn't work quite that way, right? Google cookie, nothing to do with chocolate chip cookies. But I hope you get the gist here of what I'm getting at. They are not inherently evil. Google's inherently evil, okay, when you get right down to it. That's the answer to the question. So I told John about Google's plan to end these cross-site cookies. I explained that Flock was not a real solution to the privacy problem. He was challenging me, right? Okay, great. I like a challenge. I'll respond to a challenge. If you are on my email list, if you get my newsletter, just hit reply anytime and challenge me or ask me a question, whatever it might be. I'm more than glad to respond. But all you have to do is hit reply, right? So John took advantage of that. But I also pointed out to him an article on my website that I put together specifically because of this. And it's called Google's Flock, What You Need to Know. And you can check it out online on my website or in my newsletter. And I think it's an important thing. And frankly, you could Google Craig Peterson, Google Flock, or Google Cookies. So He read the article. He was the first one. And a lot of people I have kind of do some proofreading. And yeah, I know I should probably spend some more time on some of the writing that I do. But I don't get too many complaints about the writing itself. Just sometimes people questioning the content because of what they've heard, right? It makes me wonder about Google and just the misrepresentations that they're putting out there. And shockingly, the media reporting on Google's new flock thing don't understand what Google's talking about. I guess that's not too shocking, is it, for you guys? But the bottom line is they are reporting this is a new feature in privacy. Well, okay, and a little bit of privacy. But what it's going to really do is give Google billions of dollars more in revenue from ads, because new people, new ad companies on the block are going to have a real hard time breaking in. And that's going to drive up the cost of ads. So you people with small businesses that are buying Google ads, yeah, prices are going to go up, efficiency is going to go down, right? It just kind of goes on and on and on. So there's a number of privacy-focused browsers available that you can use to help stop some of this cross-site cookie tracking and help you with privacy in the age of Google's new flock that's coming out here. Here's a few that I've used, okay? I've used Brave. DuckDuckGo has some great search engines and some a little bit of browser technology, because they'll do an add-on, a plug-in extension for your browser. Brave also, of course, is made by Mozilla, who has Firefox. And Mozilla has recently been really forefront in some of the issues dealing with privacy out there. You can disable third-party cookies in most browsers. And our friends at Apple 2 years ago did this. And they made it so you can change your tracking code and make it so that, okay, you were tracking me for a little while and now I don't want to be tracked anymore. So even on iOS, they've got that stuff set up. You know, Apple's just so much better with security and privacy than Google is. In fact, there's an article this week about what happened in Australia where Apple gave Google users, Android users, millions of them, a really good reason to drop Android. Yeah, because of government monitoring down there. That'll never happen here, right? So disabling third-party cookies, really good idea. Using a VPN, that's what a lot of people come up with and say, I'm not big on that one, because VPNs, yeah, they encrypt your data from point A to point B. But once you get to point B, which is the web server, there's no more encryption. There's no more privacy from that, because they still can set the cookie, right? The cookie's still going to get on your web browser. The server, the web server, is still going to be able to read the cookie. The VPN has nothing to do with any of that. Okay, guys? I don't know. Google's plan ultimately to end cross-site cookies is at least 2 years too late. Following up in the footsteps of Apple, they frankly, between you and me, Google got shamed into doing this. And it's not a real solution to the privacy problem. It's just a way for Google to make more money and stop competition out there. So protect your privacy. Use a privacy-focused browser. Disable third-party cookies. Those are the big things that you can do. And don't forget to sign up for my free weekly emails at craigpeterson.com, which cover, of course, this topic and a whole lot more pretty much every week, depending on how busy I get, right? It's an incredible thing. So there's so much on the site. There's so much in these newsletters. And again, free, craigpeterson.com. Let's crack the code together. Welcome back, and now on Cracking the Code. Google's new AI is a history rewriting machine. It's already dangerous, and you've probably seen some stuff about it in the news. I got my own opinions. Welcome to Cracking the Code, your ultimate guide into the world of cutting-edge technology, AI, privacy, and security. I'm your host, Craig Peterson, and you've joined us on WTAG, AM 580 and FM 94.9 as we crack the secrets of the latest tech trends, empowering you to navigate the digital landscape with confidence. Hey, if you are a reader like me, even if you're not, you've probably heard this quote by George Orwell. Those who control the present control the past, and those who control the past control the future. Yeah, isn't that something to think about? Yeah, more than a little bit here, because it looks like Google is taking that to heart with their new AI called Gemini. Now, I've used a Gemini, in fact, before. It's a great little tool for some things. It's yet another generative AI or large machine model, right? Machine learning models. So it can create new text, images, and even videos from scratch. It's been trained on a massive data set of historical texts and other things. So it's very good at mimicking human language. But here's the problem. Gemini is also very good at making things up. It can create fictional, historical events, people, places. In the wrong hands, this type of technology will be used to spread misinformation and propaganda. You might even argue that that's happening already. Now, I'm not saying that Google is evil or anything. You know, they did take Don't Be Evil off of the website. So, I don't know. I guess you could be the judge. But we need to be aware of the dangers of this technology. You saw George Washington, I'm sure. It was just all over X and elsewhere online and TV everywhere. George Washington was a black man. And so were the founding fathers. And it drew some of them as Native Americans or First Nation. It drew others as Asians. This whole thing, they were trying to be diverse, right? They were building diversity into the engine. You could not get it to draw a white man. That's the bottom line on this thing. These people are crazy. And it can, this type of technology, easily be used for evil. No two ways about it. Gemini could be used to create fake news articles easily that look completely real. We've already seen political ads that are set up that way, where the Republicans showed a future under Biden if he's elected to the next term and the world's just exploding, right? All of those obviously were fake because it hasn't happened yet, but they were made with AI. Now, imagine if someone used Gemini or one of these others to create a fake news story about a war between the U.S. and China. That could have devastating consequences. You know, we almost had a nuclear war with Russia because one of their satellites, maybe multiples, I think it was just one of their satellites, detected multiple launches of nuclear missiles from the United States aimed right at Russia, the Soviet Union. Well, it turned out ultimately that it was just the storm clouds, I think, and some light reflected from the sun, and the satellite kind of messed up, right? What do you want? Lowest bidder? Especially from the Soviet Union, right? Yeah. Anyhow, the only reason we averted a nuclear war was a guy, I think he was a colonel, who was in charge of launching all of these missiles, was saying, this doesn't sound right. I don't think the United States would have done this to us. And so he held off and ultimately did not launch the missiles and did not start a nuclear holocaust. Can you imagine how bad that would be? And then there's all kinds of other movies that have been made about things, even the early 60s, the Corbin Project and many others, where what happens if we give control of the launch to the computers? You know, it's kind of funny when you get right down to it. I was starting to do a little research on this. Maybe I should work on it some more. Let me know. Just email me at craigpeterson.com. But my research was showing that all of these people that are behind the various AIs out there are actually afraid that the AIs are ultimately going to destroy humanity. Most of them are saying it's about a 20% chance. a 20% chance. Oh my gosh. And we've already got the U.S. military and other militaries, including Ukraine, that are using these machine learning devices, this artificial intelligence, in order to control military weapons. So it starts getting scarier and scarier, doesn't it, frankly? And then if people thought the U.S. and China were at war, if there were videos released of assassinations of world leaders and various other things, can you see how this could get the whole world into a frenzy and really propel us into a hot World War III? It's amazing. Now, and I'm talking about Gemini right now, which is Google's AI. I get that. This isn't just a Google problem here. But it is being used to create deep fakes of historical figures right now. And how's it being used to create them? Google programmed it that way. Folks, this is serious. We need to have a conversation about this, a national conversation. The dangers of this technology. Isn't it just crazy? I got an email from a listener named Sarah. She told me that she'd been harassed online by someone who was using a deep fake of her image. She was terrified, didn't know what to do. There's been all kinds of news stories of these young women who have been just bullied by other women, young women. And sometimes it's a guy, but a lot of times it's a woman, and they can't get away from it. It's not like when I was a kid and I was bullied, you know, hit with 2x4s and all of that sort of stuff, right? That's physical pain, and that goes away. And I could potentially get away from them. I avoided them on the way to school and the way back from school, right? Just walked an extra mile out of the way. You can't get away from it when it's coming in on your smartphone. There was a great little episode on Chicago Med talking about this sort of thing and how this type of harassment, where they're using deep fakes of some of these students, has absolutely devastating effects. So it's good to see that Hollywood is kind of, I guess Hollywood, right, makes these TV shows, is addressing some of those things. So education's the answer here, and that's what I mentioned in the email to Sarah, that really, you got to start educating our kids about this and how bad it is. They might think it's funny. In fact, that's probably what's happening most of the time. Ha, ha, ha, ha. Or getting even with another girl, or, right? All of these types of things. But it can be very, very dangerous. So some of the stuff that you can do to protect yourself, of course, number one, and this is true with almost everything, is to be skeptical of information you see online, right? You already know that you need to be skeptical of some of the things that are on the news and some of the things, everything politicians are saying out there, right? But you can't believe everything you read. And that's particularly true if it comes from an unknown source. And the next one is to check the source of information. Now, you know, if you're reading the New York Times and it's a political article or has a political bend to it, that it will be from the socialist side, right? You know, the side that killed over 100 million people in the last century. That's what we're talking about here, right? So we know that that's where it's going to come from. But how about some of the unknown sources? How about these AIs? The programmers don't even know how it comes up with some of these answers. All they can try and do is build fences around it and try and steer it in certain directions. And you got to educate yourself about the dangers of AI. You know, that it's a very powerful tool. It's something I use. It helps to make sure you don't get writer's block. But, you know, folks, this can be very, very dangerous. And I got a lot more information. Make sure you get it in my weekly newsletter, CraigPeterson.com. It's free, and it's got all kinds of great stuff, including steps that you can take to protect yourself from some of these threats out there. CraigPeterson.com. This was a surprise to the court. Man, this is something else. Do you realize that at least one model of Dominion voting machines apparently was hacked right in front of the judge in court using only a pen? Welcome to Cracking the Code, your ultimate guide into the world of cutting-edge technology, AI, privacy, and security. I'm your host, Craig Peterson, and you've joined us on WTAG, AM 580 and FM 94.9 as we crack the secrets of the latest tech trends, empowering you to navigate the digital landscape with confidence. This has actually been covered a fair amount in the media. Well, depends on which media we're talking about, because we're going to dive into what's really shadowy waters for electronic voting machines. There are a number of different types that are in use across the country. One of the popular ones, and it's, if you're going to do electronic voting, is probably the best bet, is the one where you fill out the paper. Right, you just fill in those little circles or ovals, and then you feed it through an electronic machine that then tabulates the votes. I don't like those, don't get me wrong, but the worst type are the ones where it's completely electronic. So you use a touch screen and you say, I'm voting for this guy or that guy, whatever it might be. Now, some of the complaints from those have been, well, I tried to vote a straight Republican ticket and it ended up being Democrat, or, you know, whatever it might be. My vote was not tallied for the people I wanted to vote for. And at least they could see what was going on. And of course, by the way, the problem is they didn't define the grids properly on the screen, or the screen wasn't properly calibrated. So it thought when you pushed here, you're voting Republican or Democrat or whatever, right? When you did not mean to do that. Well, think about those scanners I was just talking about. What if they're not properly calibrated? What if they are improperly programmed to set things up? And then there's another type of electronic voting machine where it generates a little piece of paper. Oh, yes, yes, okay. So right on that piece of paper, I've got what the names of the people that I voted for, right? So I can just take that paper, I look at that, and then we feed it into another machine, or at least I've got my vote and I know it was counted correctly. No, no, no, no. They give you a barcode or a QR code on that piece of paper that means nothing to a human. In fact, it doesn't mean anything to most computers. The only computers that can understand it are the ones programmed for the elections. Right. So, get this. A professor and self-proclaimed election expert managed to hack into a Dominion voting machine, according to multiple sources online. Yeah, you heard it right. The very machines we trust with our democratic process got outsmarted by a professor and a pen. Makes you wonder, doesn't it? He was able to clear tallies with nothing fancy, right? Now, I know what you're thinking, Craig. Are those machines supposed to be Fort Knox? Well, newsflash, folks. It turns out they might be more like that old shed in your backyard you've been meaning to put a lock on for years. They are not perfect. I'm going to tell you what I think should be done with our elections here and our voting. But big deal, you ask, well, imagine you're playing a game and the other team keeps moving the goalposts. Or let's imagine you're playing a game and somebody just keeps popping the ball. Someone external to the game keeps moving the goalposts or doing something else, right? Somebody that just wants to spoil everything. Those people are out there, okay? So this professor did not need a magic wand, didn't need a genie. No, he used his tech savviness to show that our votes, the essence of democracy, could be up for grabs. Now, it isn't that you have to be a university professor to be able to do this sort of stuff. But when it comes to a court case, of course, you need to prove that you are a reliable witness, that you have a background, you're a known professional or expert in that category. So where do they go? Not to industry experts most of the time. They go to the professors, right? It's really something when I read about that whole stuff. And it's a huge domino effect. It's absolutely crazy, right? So let's talk about what we can do. First of all, we have to demand transparency from our representatives, right? The same problem with mail-in ballots. How do we know if they're legitimate or not, particularly when ballots are mailed in bulk to addresses that don't have those people living there, or they moved on? And so that little wonderful ballot is sitting there on top of the mailbox in the apartment building, and someone just comes by and picks them up. And I have seen that happen before. Not ballots, but I've seen people just grabbing mail, grabbing checks. Yeah, that sort of stuff. So we got to make sure we demand transparency. We need to be able to trust that the votes that were cast were counted, and other votes that should not have been cast are not counted. Just like we want to know what's in our food, we got to know what's in our voting machines. And these voting machines are full of proprietary software. Now, actually, most of them are using open source software for much of what they do. And some of that software has been shown to be years and years out of date. And then they talk about how, well, they're not connected to the internet. And yet they are connected to the internet. And in fact, some of these voting machine companies brag about their internet connection because it lets you have real-time vote counts. And you might remember what happened with real-time vote counts in some of our recent elections, right? Seeing all of a sudden massive shifts in votes. It's something else, right? So we've got to have clearer policies, and we've got to have stricter oversight. Next up, let's go old school. That's my answer. Sometimes the old ways are the gold ways. Paper ballots are not hackable by some hoser halfway across the globe. Right? There's allegations that some of the tallies were sent overseas, down to South America, various other places where they could have been modified. Maybe it's time we give paper ballots a little bit more love. And yeah, it's going to take more time. It's hard to find volunteers. I get that. It's hard enough to find poll watchers. But it's the only thing that's reliable. Paper ballots, voting on the day of. And maybe for a week, give or take, right? But get rid of the mail-in crap for the most part, okay? We need to stay informed. We got to keep following shows like mine here, subscribe to newsletters that dig into the meaty stuff, where aren't afraid to talk about some of this stuff. Be voiceful about verification. Ask local representatives, because remember, we don't have a national presidential election. We have 50 state elections, individual state elections. So it's the local guys and gals, local politicians, Secretary of State's office that run the elections here, okay? So is there a way to audit the votes cast electronically? Ultimately, no. Yeah, okay, well, we do some random samples. Oh, we have special sheets that we run through the machines to make sure they're calibrated properly. There's so many ways it could go wrong. It's mind-boggling. Push for paper. We've got to do that. Paper receipts or ballots, tangible, traceable. You know, if you can get a receipt from the morning coffee that you buy at Dunkin' Donuts, right? And educate yourself, help educate others, help them understand what the problem is here. And it is a big problem. And our technology is great, and it does some things exceptionally well. And it's great at tallying, but it can also be tainted. And we've seen a whole lot of examples about that out there. And I cover this. I'll keep on top of this as we go forward here. You've seen it time and again in my weekly newsletter, which is free, by the way, at craigpeterson.com. Every week, I unravel the mysteries of technology, cybersecurity, privacy. And, you know, my goal is to give the hosers a run for their money and help keep you safe. I'm tired of them breaking into our systems, stealing stuff, cheating people. CraigPeterson.com right now. Hey there, folks. Have you ever noticed how the word sale, makes your heart beat a little bit faster. Well, today on Cracking the Code with your buddy Craig Peterson, we're unraveling the world of online shopping and privacy and an app that you might have heard of called Temu. What's that all about and why are people just flocking to it?
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3: Well, some might say that we're diving into the world of budget online shopping, but listen, guys, there's a twist. I am just getting inundated with these things from Temu. You see, I got an ad from them, and I looked at it, and, you know, I clicked on it, and they offered some, I thought, really great deals. So I followed up on that and got the deals, and Now it's hard to get rid of their email, right? That's why I have a special email filter. In fact, I usually put a little link to it in my newsletter every week. I just like it so much. It makes such a difference. But here's the picture, what's going on. One of our readers here, Terry, I love that name, by the way, he went on a shopping spree on this viral Chinese shopping site called Temu, T-E-M-U. Have you ever heard of it? Right. Well, neither had Terry, neither had I, but the app offered a $200 wheel spin. And who could resist that, right? But as Terry soon found out, things weren't as rosy as they seemed. You see, Temu is this whirl of dirt cheap products. You could buy a food chopper or hair clippers for less than you'd spend on a lunch. Just, it's absolutely crazy some of the prices they have. But it's kind of a get you hooked and then there's consequences, right? And Terry was wondering, well, how about his personal data? What are the implications of using a platform like Temu? This is a Chinese platform. It's a Chinese platform that's designed to sell, and man, do they sell, and get you hooked. We'll talk about that in just a couple of minutes here, some of the psychology behind it. But remember, folks, with data being the new oil, your privacy is at stake. It's really imperative for you and me to understand the workings of these apps like Temu, not just from a budgeting perspective, but also security-wise. We are all using apps online right now, things like Walmart or Amazon or Target, right, or Target, depending on how you want to pronounce it. And they all have a few things in common, although none of them are as pushy as Temu is, right? But now that I've stirred the pot, let's hear what the experts make of all of this. Temu's business model thrives on throwing in low-price bait for consumers like you and me. In fact, a consumer cultural historian at Rutgers University goes as far to say that Temu feeds our desire for novelty. You know, trying new things, even when they end up being not as good as expected. Is that a risk you're willing to take? And yes, their tagline, shop like a billionaire, sounds appealing, but the truth could be quite different. It's like gambling and just throwing all of your money away, ultimately, right? You everybody knows. You must know somebody that just shops and doesn't save a dime, right? And in the end, we might be opting for affordability without giving enough thought to privacy, right? And that's not quite the same billionaire style, is it, when you get right down to it? So enough of the mystery. Let's talk solutions. Here's a few steps you can take to secure yourself while enjoying online discounts. And when you're online, you need to understand the platform. Before you start shopping on a website, it doesn't have to be a big one like Temu. Amazon, I think everybody kind of knows about it and what their tricks are, what they do. But how about if you're trying to support a local business? Right? You do some research the app. Do some DuckDuckGo searches on it. Ask yourself, is this a secure site? Now, obviously, it could be HTTPS, which is that little lock that shows up on the URL bar indicating that the site is secure. But remember, it doesn't really mean the site is secure. All it means is kind of like a VPN. Your data is safe in transit, but is exposed on both ends, okay? Trust seals might be worthwhile. A lot of websites have the Better Business Bureau trust seal on them, and you can click on that seal, and it should take you to the Better Business Bureau site. And there's other ones, right? Check them out and find some really good background information. You might even go to a place like Reddit, R-E-D-D-I-T. It's a great website. A lot of conversations going on and a lot of opinions about a lot of things, right? We all have an opinion. We all like to share them. I mentioned earlier that you need to make sure you're using a privacy-focused web browser. Now, there's a few of those out there, and they can all be really good. They can all be very helpful to you. I use a few of them. For instance, Firefox and Brave are both from Mozilla. And Firefox browser, Brave browser are both trying to keep your privacy kind of foremost in mind. Okay, it's important to understand that. You also have a couple of others. The search engine, I just mentioned DuckDuckGo. It's a privacy-focused search engine. There's a few others out there as well, Quant and some others that are focused on your privacy. Epic is a browser that I haven't researched that for a little while. Probably shouldn't have mentioned it, but it was very, very good at privacy. It was basically, or it is, Google Chrome with all of the tracking code ripped out of it, which I think is really, really cool. Make sure you're using also, of course, things like 1Password, where you're creating a password specifically for that one website, OpenDNS, Duo, or Cisco Umbrella. Limit your exposure. Don't give away any unnecessary personal information. Be smart about what you share, and your future self will thank you. A lot of credit card companies also have the ability to create single-use credit cards, or it can be single-use, as in it can only be used once. It can be a credit card that expires on a certain day. It can be a credit card that you only use at one specific site so that it's really easy to cancel. Look into that. All of the major credit card companies have those things, and they can all be very, very helpful with you. So how would you handle a website like Temu, T-E-M-U.com, by the way? I'd love for you to share your thoughts, experience, or questions with us. Have you bought stuff from them? Are there other sites we should be talking about here on the radio? You remember, together we crack the code, okay? Don't forget to sign up for the weekly emails at craigpeterson.com. Your feedback's always appreciated. That way you can just hit reply in order to ask a question, right? Get more information. Okay, so we've been kind of going after Temu here, but let's talk about some others here. When you hop on to websites like Amazon.com or Walmart.com, it's really like stepping into an endless digital mall, kind of like Temu. And on these big platforms that we've used for years, you're not just dealing with products that come straight from the retailer's warehouse. So no, my friend, you're also juggling goods from third-party sellers. 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Other companies are using them as a storefront, which means you're often not buying from the big brand itself. Did you know that? Kind of mind-blowing, isn't it? So let's chew on some stats here. Did you know that more than half of Amazon sales are estimated to come from third-party sellers? And Walmart, they've been expanding their third-party marketplace like crazy, too. It's like opening your front door to a whole block party of sellers. And here's the hook. When you buy from the third-party vendors, you're playing by a different set of rules. The big dogs, Amazon and Walmart, they're kind of like the cool party hosts. They provide the space, but they don't take responsibility if someone spills a drink or, you know, drinks too much. In other words, if a product from a third-party seller is a dud, you might be left on the street. And when you're clicking through the sites, don't let the thrill of a deal make you miss the details. Who's the seller? Where's it shipping from? Amazon has this A to Z guarantee to help you when things go wrong with third-party sellers, but it's a bit like a safety net with some holes. And Walmart says they'll back you up with returns in most cases, but the fine print just might make you squint, okay? Real hassle. So here's a few things you can do to protect your wallet, your well-being. Let's get down to the brass tacks here. Number one, know the seller. Check out the seller's ratings, reviews, and history. Now, we've talked before, and we've had in the newsletter, some of the things you can do to verify if those seller's ratings are legitimate. Because many sellers are using some hacking techniques to make it look like they have a great product that everybody loves, right? But if there's more red flags than green lights, well, there you go. It tells you right there. Inspect the inspections. Does the product have trustworthy reviews? Read some of them, right? And we're talking about reviews that feel human, not like they were churned out by a compliment-spewing robot, right? Or someone that is talking about an entirely different product than the one they're supposedly reviewing. Make sure you understand the platform's guarantees and return policies in case things go pear-shaped, right? 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
4: You've tuned into the best weekend talk show in America. We're Armstrong and Getty.
5: Such a busy week as always. Why was Dolly Parton so universally loved? Plus giant Facebook lawsuit settlement and that terrible trial of the mother who killed her three children. So controversial.
4: We do a lot of this sort of stuff every single week. 20 hours to be exact. And if you like it, you should look for our podcast, Armstrong and Getty On Demand. That's Armstrong and Getty On Demand. This is the best weekend talk show in America. So what's your explanation? I can't wait to... I'm going to go through all of the different people and entities that came out with their, you know, tip of the hat to Dolly Parton. I mean, they vary more than any crowd I've ever seen in my life.
5: Agreed.
4: It's unbelievable. Amazing. Like, from the Parliament of Ireland to Eminem to, I mean, it's just incredible. What's your explanation for that? And I feel like I haven't heard that discussed much. People keep talking about how many hits she had. Okay, fine. And she was a good musician, no doubt about it. But there's lots of good musicians that pass along, and they don't get a hundredth of this sort of attention. So what was her thing?
5: Stipulating, as they say in the courtroom, that she was a very well-known and successful entertainer. I think it was that she radiated goodness and kindness.
4: I think so, too.
5: People respond to that, even as they go about their cynical lives in their, you know, snarky 21st century ways.
4: There is something called charisma, and she just had it on a level that, like, one in a 2 billion have, as opposed to just like lots of charisma.
5: She was utterly disarming.
4: Yeah, it's hard to imagine the kind of human being that wouldn't like her.
5: Right.
4: What you'd have to be.
5: Right. She was just so about kindness and generosity and an enormous star while being completely unassuming. I mean, if that doesn't appeal to humans, you have a different point of view than me. And we cannot be friends.
4: I mean, she gave away hundreds and hundreds and hundreds of millions of dollars to charity over the many, many years. She'd be a billionaire if she hadn't given away so much money to charity. So that'll buy a lot of goodwill. And I don't mean that in like a cynical way. That just makes people happy.
5: Sure, fair enough. Yeah. A great deal of it devoted to childhood literacy, which is... it's difficult to surpass as a wonderful idea, given that if a child learns to read, A, and B, becomes capable at it, that changes their life.
4: Unfortunately, as a nation, we've decided to give up on that. But, she's old, so she grew up in a time and place where that was really a big thing. I mean, her dad couldn't read or write, so one of 12 in a one-bedroom shack. Holy crap.
5: No electricity or running water.
4: Yeah. Mm-hmm.
5: To global superstardom and stayed normal.
4: Yeah, that's not easy. And got there pretty fast. So when she was graduating high school, she says right before they left. And the day she graduated high school, she moved to Nashville. But before she graduated high school, like right before, they did the whole, you know, what do you want to be when you grow up? She said, I'm going to be a star. Very matter-of-factly, and everybody laughed.
5: Mm-hmm.
4: She's just one of those people that just knew, yeah, well, that's what I'm going to do. I'm cut out for that sort of thing, you see.
5: Yeah. As a hack musician, and I don't want to focus on this, but her public image with the Rhinestones and the Hooters and all that.
4: and the Hooters! Well, there's the first.
5: She made constant jokes about
4: completely
5: that.
4: Respectful comment.
5: Oh no,
4: Dolly Parton memorial.
5: Nor was she. I'm echoing her feelings.
4: Term Hooters, though. It's the term. It's not the body part. The world
5: think
4: has
5: we need
4: the
5: to
4: body
5: get
4: part.
5: All right, breasts for God's sake, mammary glands. What do you want out of
4: I
5: me?
4: Like the term figure.
5: Bosom. Her prodigious bosoms. Yes. No, I always found it mildly annoying because I thought she was so wonderful. And, you know, as a songwriter, as a musician, as a thinker and a businesswoman and the rest of it, I was like, you know, you could be wearing anything, looking like anything. But, you know, she had her thing. She had her groove, and she stuck with it. So I got
4: to
5: respect it.
4: I have to read from one of the New York Times articles that I got into, because they kept hyperlinking to various things. And one of them was about her look and how they tried to change her look. And it became a real problem. Like, it, she had to break with the management company that was launching her. She said, I just can't. Because she kind of broke right when the woman thing was changing to, like, tight slacks and a different kind of shirt and flat hair and just a different look. And she did that for, like, a day and said, this is not me. I can't do this. And went back to the giant hair. And they said, well, we can't market you that way. And, okay, well, I guess we have to agree to disagree. So she really
5: They were looking for a more Helen Reddy-ish approach to
4: exactly.
5: Her
4: if
5: look. Yes.
4: If you're old enough to remember that, that's exactly what they're trying to do.
5: Google it, kids.
4: As usual, the people that run these kind of show business industries, having no imagination whatsoever, will just do exactly what everybody else is doing.
5: Along with politics, but go on.
4: And assume nobody with the talent can possibly figure this out on their own, but.
5: No, they need the suits to tell them how to be good at what they do. Yes.
4: Even though they've never done it.
5: No, they've watched other people do it, so they think they know, but they don't.
4: How much money do you suppose she made off of I Will Always Love You? Just that one song. If that's all she'd ever done was written that song and Whitney records it, I wonder how much money she would have made.
5: That was back when people were still buying physical media, so zillions, millions of dollars.
4: She would have been insanely wealthy with just that one song. Which was
5: number one for 11 weeks, 13 weeks, something like that.
4: It was a number one hit for her and then for Whitney Houston, so it had made a lot of money.
5: Number one hit for her twice on the country charts.
4: Right.
5: Yes.
4: And it was on the same album as Jolene. That was a good album. She said, I must have something going that night. She wrote those She wrote those two songs in the same night. That's funny how that works with the artists, isn't it?
5: That's incredible.
4: Yeah, I know it is. But we got some more flashbacks and retrospects and all that sort of stuff. I used to say this should have like a PhD level study, but that's back when I used to have respect for PhD level studies of any kind. But
5: third thing I hate. Yes.
4: There should be some sort of study on her

0: is, I think it's important, and I think it's worth contemplating for a minute, particularly in a world where we're surrounded by, you know, hateful, divisive politics, bizarro movements. Everybody's angry. Everybody's distracted constantly by the internet. It's one of the few common, well, my title was, my proposed title, Mom, the Flag, Apple Pie, and Dolly. This is one of the few commonalities we have left.
1: Yeah.
0: And it's worth, anytime we run into one of those, it's worth everybody saying, I like that, and you like that, and I do too. Let's think about that.
1: That's exactly why I wanted to get into that. That is a very unique thing.
0: Katie is nodding her head along. I'm glad to hear we have your agreement, Katie.
2: She was a woman.
1: Think that helps?
2: If we're having the argument about what a woman is, Dolly Parton.
1: Oh, I see. Yeah.
0: You know
1: yeah.
0: what? I love that because, you know, a guy will say, no, that's a man. Or in Yiddish/German, Mensch means that's a complete man. That is somebody worth admiring. Yeah.
1: She went with that cartoonish hair and breast augmentation, but she started from a base of very attractive.
2: but through all of that, she remained classy.
1: Yeah, she was. How she did that?
2: Right.
1: Without ever being smutty, slutty, trashy is right. How do you pull off that line?
0: We've left out her fantastic sense of humor.
1: Yeah.
2: Right.
0: And her refusal to take herself overly seriously.
1: Which helps a lot.
0: Wisdom, in short.
1: She had a ridiculous smile. So that helps too. That helps.
0: And
1: too.
0: Looked sincere to me.
1: Mm-hmm. Yeah. I think she's just like really digging, you know, whatever she was doing or whoever she was talking to.
2: Which well, she never worked a day in her life.
0: Right.
1: Well, I can't pull off for an hour enjoying who I'm talking to or what I'm doing.
0: If you don't look homicidal for 5 minutes, it's a victory. Yeah, well, if you look at where she came from and what she went through, that will give you wisdom. That will give you perspective.
1: Do we know anything about her other 11 brothers and sisters? Are they all really cynical, angry, troll-like people?
0: Exactly.
1: She got
0: all the joy went to Dolly. That's right.
1: Well, let's start the show officially. Got a good clip for you. I'm Jack Armstrong. He's Joe Getty on this. It is the year 2026. We're Armstrong and Getty, and we approve of this program.
0: Let's begin the show officially then, according to FCC rules and regs, at Mark.
3: Okay, the category tonight, top 10 Dolly Parton pet peeves. Dolly, are you all set? Here we go. Number 3.
4: Okay, smart-ass MCs who introduced me by saying, and now here they are, Dolly Parton.
3: Number 2.
4: When the Super Bowl is over, winner never says, hey, I'm going to Dollywood.
3: That's right. And now, the number 1 Dolly Parton pet peeve.
4: Nobody notices I've got a great ass, too.
0: Wow. That is not a person who takes herself overly seriously.
1: How do you get a shout out from John Fogerty and Eminem? Heavy D and Steven Pinker. I mean, the list I've got here is absolutely amazing.
0: Heavy D and Steven Pinker. That may be the first time those two have ever been mentioned in the same sentence.
1: Wu-Tang Clan and Larry Gatlin, for those of you who know who that is. I mean, it's insane.
0: Wow.
1: Robert Reich and every living president. I don't know. There's something going on there.
0: The only time you will hear this sort of outpouring again from the world of music, well, from the entire world, will be when Paul McCartney passes. But he was a foreigner.
1: Mm.
0: On the other hand, you know, he had similar attributes of just disarming, you know, not taking himself seriously, etc.
5: Jack Armstrong and Joe Getty.
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1: 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It's called Armstrong and Getty On Demand.
2: The Armstrong and Getty Show.
3: Yeah, we got into this a lot on Friday, and I would imagine if you follow news, you're aware of this story, and it has become so interesting on so many different levels. And we're going to specifically get into the momosphere coming out in support of this woman who killed her three kids. And is that a cultural change from previous

0: stories like this over the years where, I mean, the mom in question would just get vilified. Like Susan Smith, who famously drowned her kids in the car, put them in the car, strapped them in, rolled the car into the lake and drowned them. Man, I don't remember anybody coming to her defense. And like I was saying on Friday, to my mind, you're by definition crazy if you can kill your own kids, since beasts have one biological goal, and that's right. To have offspring and, you know, procreate and have them procreate. So, you know, where you become crazy now, I don't know. I have no idea.
1: I don't know what angle of this you want to take
0: up.
1: Well,
0: let's hear the rest of this report, because we're at the point of the trial where it's probably going to go to the jury this week. But here we go.
2: In terms of the pros and cons, the prosecution has timing on their side, because when her husband had left the house to go to the CVS and to pick up the food, there was about 54 minutes where Lindsay was inside of that home.
0: I think it's really interesting that they use it as she can't be crazy because she sent her husband on a couple of errands that she had calculated would be long enough for her to kill the kids. I don't understand why that proves you're not crazy.
1: I don't think it
0: and
1: does.
0: I'm not trying to argue that she is crazy and should get some sort of cush treatment. I don't have the slightest idea. I didn't listen to the whole trial. But I don't get why that a crazy person couldn't possibly add up how much time it takes to go to, I think, CVS and the grocery store.
1: Right, right. Well, if she decided for whatever nutty, and I don't want to use, I almost use the term psychotic, but that's an actual medical thing. But anyway, if she decided for whatever crazy reason the kids needed to die, that doesn't mean she wouldn't recognize how to do it might involve her husband being out of the house.
0: I
1: read this great think piece. It's way too long to share on the air, but the point of it, and it was a woman who writes crime novels. And she talks about herself and how, and also a friend who's a journalist who writes about crime from the other direction, and how they both agree virtually every killing makes sense to the killer at the time that they do it, for whatever reason and whatever brand of that's a horrible idea, but you decided you were going to do it anyway, we're dealing with here. And that it's a very, very dangerous thing if a society gets a little too generous with the, you know, essentially what you kind of hinted at, that it's so crazy to kill your kids. They can't be held responsible for killing their kids.
0: I was definitely not making the argument that they're not responsible.
1: No,
0: but
1: not the argument, but, right.
0: To me, I don't. You're certainly not normal if you can kill your old kids. Something has gone wrong. But that I've never heard that before. That's really interesting. Obviously, every murder, whether it's I was enraged because he was in bed with my wife, or I wanted to take their car, or whatever it is, there was a reason at the moment.
1: Yeah, and she writes about there's a difference between understanding and exoneration, between a reason and an excuse.
0: Well, and then we
1: and
0: get
1: when you're talking about the functioning of the human mind, now you're into real guesswork.
0: And then there's just the, as a society, what do we want to do with the sort of person who's capable of killing their own children? If they're capable of killing their own children, they would seem to me to be capable of killing anybody. Or doing anything.
1: Maybe.
0: Do you want them out in society?
1: I think the argument, and Katie, feel free to jump in here, the argument would be, well, it's a temporary severe mental illness caused by postpartum
0: psychosis,
1: chemistry.
0: In this case.
1: Yeah. Yeah, exactly.
0: I feel like guessing off the top of my head, while the 300 moms in the pink shirts and support and all the TikTok moms are getting a lot of attention, I'm thinking I'm just guessing it's like 80-20, 90-10, lock her up forever.
3: All three of my friends who have had a baby within the last year are lock her up forever. Just because, you know, I know that when we talk about having resources and whatnot, this didn't just punch her in the face. This progressively happened.
0: I'll bet it's overwhelmingly lock that bee up forever, as opposed to.
1: I would guess so. Yeah. Yeah. Well, from a societal point of view, too, and, you know, given that we're still at the infancy, no pun intended, of understanding mental illness, honestly, as a species, with all due respect to the mysteries and horrors of severe mental illness, as a society, if we establish a precedent that if you make a pretty good case that you are not in your right mind, and you get away with snuffing your three children. That just, that does not put us in a very good place at all. Yeah. I'm not one of those. If it saves even one child, you know, well, let's change all of society. That's not the way societies work. But if this woman must be sacrificed, judged unfairly because she actually was out of her mind,
0: toward one direction over the other.
1: Exactly. To protect the potentially thousands of kids whose fathers, mothers, caregivers loses their temper and thinks that woman did it. I can. Even if it's like 3-1, that's way too many. If people think, yeah, that is within the Overton window of I'm at the end of my rope. It's just too dangerous.
0: Yeah, we kind of have to have a hard no on that behavior.
1: And is it a horrifying tragedy if this woman actually could not help herself or all those drugs had contributed to killing her feelings or whatever? That would be, I weep for her. I really do. On the other hand, we can't establish the precedent.
4: Jack Armstrong and Joe Getty.
0: We are Armstrong and Getty, and this is the best weekend talk show in America.
5: Grab our podcast. It's called Armstrong and Getty On Demand.

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1: Jack Armstrong and Joe Getty.
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4: You've tuned into the best weekend talk show in America. We're Armstrong and Getty.
5: Such a busy week as always. Why was Dolly Parton so universally loved? Plus, giant Facebook lawsuit settlement and that terrible trial of the mother who killed her three children. So controversial.
4: We do a lot of this sort of stuff every single week. 20 hours to be exact. And if you like it, you should look for our podcast, Armstrong and Getty On Demand. That's Armstrong and Getty On Demand. This is the best weekend talk show in America. So I still think it's quite amazing that this El Sayed character in Michigan is not getting treated a certain way. He is the most extreme major candidate for a high office we've had in this country, if not ever, certainly in the modern era. I mean, because if I say ever, you got to go back to, you know, Civil War stuff and everything like that. But certainly, you know, in the last 50 years, we've never had anybody this extreme as a candidate for one of the major parties for the Senate or presidency. I mean, it's unbelievable on a whole bunch of different issues.
5: Right. Right. And especially his ties to fundamentalist Islam, terrorism, etc. He just got a $175,000 campaign contribution from the good people at CARE, who are closely tied to the Muslim Brotherhood, among others.
4: Right. And they made an, maybe I'll save this analysis for after we hear this clip. To his credit, Dr. El Sayed went on the Jesse Waters show on Fox last night. So that's not only going into hostile territory going on Fox, but Jesse Waters is a very combative, bomb-chucking sort of guy. So, I mean, he knew what he was getting into.
5: I don't think it's to his credit at all. Sorry to quibble.
4: Yeah, okay. Why not?
5: He's, number one, I mean, he's looking for the moderate vote, and he's extremely skilled at, as we're about to hear, at masking who he is and what he actually believes. He is trying to hoodwink the voters of Michigan into thinking he's a regular fella who just happens to be a Muslim. And he's utterly dishonest.
4: Well, like Kamala Harris never sat down with anybody, though. She's running for president. She never talked to a single person that was even slightly.
5: No, she talked to Brett Baer.
4: Yeah, true.
5: But El Sayed is he's an evildoer.
4: We'll have to agree to disagree on that. Yeah. I think it's because he's very confident in himself that he went on Jesse Waters.
5: Oh, yeah.
4: And so they got into the whole. Joe's more concerned about this guy being a Muslim extremist than a communist, right?
5: Correct.
4: You think that's a bigger problem? So
5: I think the socialism thing is a masquerade.
4: Yeah. I'm glad they got into that topic, which they do here.
6: You said getting rid of Sharia law was white supremacy. Let's roll the tape. Go.
7: I don't have to tell you that the same exact forces that drove native peoples from their land 2 centuries ago, destroyed Black Wall Street 1 century ago, bombed a building decades ago, and tried to ban Sharia law not a decade ago, that those forces are alive and well today.
6: So getting rid of Sharia law's white supremacy, can you explain that one?
8: Do you know what canon law is, Jesse? I assume you're Christian, right?
6: Yeah, tell me.
8: All right, so canon law is the name for Christian law. I don't begrudge you your right to practice your faith as you choose. I don't know why the idea that I could practice my faith as I choose is a problem. Nobody is trying to push Sharia law on anyone else, just like I hope nobody is trying to push canon law on anybody else, because we live in an America where you should have the freedom of your religion. So the idea that you have somebody like Tommy Tuberville, right, who, you know, barely was good at coaching football, is out here trying to ban Sharia law when there's less than 1% of the Muslim community in America, as if somehow Muslims are out here trying to push Sharia law, that seems to me to be deliberately targeting the Muslim community because they're different. And I'm just saying that, like, I have no issue with people practicing their faith. In fact, I would never want somebody to push their faith on me, and I would never want to push my faith on somebody
6: else. Good, because no one wants you to get rid of your religion.
8: And so the idea, I'm
6: just
8: saying,
6: no one wants that.
8: So, but when people preemptively go out there and start preemptively passing laws to ban something that's not happening, what you're trying to do is target a very small community because they're different. And this operates. I mean, look, I'm just going to say, There's statistical evidence that the president,
6: Sharia law in Michigan is kind of scary.
8: Simply, people don't go for that.
5: Yeah, my objection to his argument is A, he's lying, and B, Islam, except for a very liberal form that a small minority of Muslims practice. And they're very sincere about this, and I get that, but there's no concept of the secular in Islam. Islam is the law. It is the government. It is the banking system. So to compare it to Christianity, where there is a stark divide between the secular and the sacred, it's a false comparison.
4: So here's the theory they had. I was listening to the Commentary podcast yesterday. That's a news publication website that's all about supporting Israel and the Jewish cause and everything like that. They were comparing him to Trump in that he doesn't back off things that most politicians back off of once they get the nomination. Mm-hmm. He's not moderating. And that worked for Trump to not moderate. I mean, he'd say all kinds of things. And then he wouldn't come out and say, no, I highly respect John McCain's service and I, misspoke. No. He doubles down on all of that stuff from the beginning. Mm-hmm. And El-Sayed sticking with his, we get to have Sharia law. They think, and this is troubling if it's true, they think he wants to run and show other candidates out there, because he believes this stuff, and he wants, the whole Islamo-fascist cause to grow in the United States. He wants to show you don't have to back off this stuff to win. Mm-hmm. You can go out there and run on this stuff and win office, which might be his plan and might work, which is highly troubling.
5: And the way you do that is to pass off Islam as a personal faith, like being a Lutheran. And so reasonable Americans, and as we've discussed more than once, one of our greatest sins is our naivete. We think everybody thinks the way we do. If you can convince your average Michigan voter that, it's just like he's a Baptist or a Lutheran, it's fine. You can dupe them.
4: I don't know how many people care about that issue or understand that issue, or if it's going to be all about voting about the fact that my milk is so expensive, my meat's so expensive, and this guy talks about it more than the other guy. I don't know.
5: It'll be a share of each, but the second one is definitely huge. Yeah. Let me hit you with something very briefly, as long as we're on this topic, because there are other things that Jesse Waters and El-Sayed got into. But imagine a conservative Senate candidate who has expressed a sacred obligation to follow Christian law and routinely visits churches alongside radical preachers who openly support Christian terrorists who shout praise Jesus before murdering civilians. He's been endorsed by former Vice President Mike Pence, former Congresswoman Michelle Bachmann, and Representative Andy Ogles of Tennessee. Suppose the candidate's half-sister had filmed herself celebrating the anniversary of the Srebrenica massacre in the Balkans, or was arrested for spitting on a cop outside an abortion facility. Perhaps this candidate has agreed to speak at a Christian convention alongside a Hitler-loving creationist who said the Bible condemns Muslims and has bragged about marrying off his 13-year-old niece, encouraging others to do the same in accordance with Scripture. Now imagine the same candidate's living room contains a book written by an extremist Christian scholar banned from several countries for, among other things, denouncing homosexuality as evil and instructing husbands to reestablish authority by beating their wives. The candidate is also palled around with a right-wing Jim Bro influencer with a history of vitriolic statements such as Palestinians deserve the slaughter. He goes on and on and on. What would the media coverage look like? Probably a little different compared to the ongoing coverage of Abdul Al-Sayed's candidacy in Michigan, as you've certainly deduced by now, although the facts listed above are directly analogous to Al-Sayed and his coterie of radical allies. Where are the stories?
4: Yeah, well, like I said, the fact that this is not being treated as extraordinary, because it is extraordinary, as the most radical candidate we've ever had for major office since World War II. I don't know how far back you'd have to go. You'd have to go back maybe to the Civil War. It's really quite astounding. Anyway, they had a conversation about sex changes for minors. That's another good one. Let's hear that.
6: Sex changes for minors. Do you support that?
8: Look, I remember having great conversations with my conservative friends about right to try legislation. The idea that the government shouldn't tell you what kind of health care you should have. I just think the government shouldn't tell you what kind of health care you should have. And if you're a minor,
6: you want to try on kids?
8: Parents. Now, if you disagree with that, if you disagree that healthcare decisions need to be made by a doctor and their parents and a patient, then we think we agree to disagree. But, you know, you want to put government inside
6: so, Abdul,
8: a clinic
6: you're
8: or
6: a doctor,
8: hospital,
6: right?
8: Selectively. I am.
6: So you think it's okay for a parent to slash his kid's thing-a-ling off? You think that's okay?
8: I mean, do you really want to have this conversation? Are you circumcised?
6: Yeah, but I mean, that's a
8: Jesse,
6: personal question,
8: okay.
6: Doctor.
8: So you probably should want to move on.
6: Is circumcision's different than castration?
8: I just think circumcision is surgery on a kid's ding-a-ling. So if you really want to bring that up, you can. I just think you guys are really selective about how you want to talk about these things.
6: Abdul, Michigan's not going for that. That is sick stuff.
4: So what do you think about that argument that parents make that decision to have their little tiny baby's weenie cut on? Some parents decide to, some parents decide to not.
5: Yeah, as I often say, this will probably be on my headstone if I have a headstone. People don't make terrible arguments because they're saving their good ones for the weekend. Okay. To compare the right to try dying patients in the end of their lives who say, I'd like to try this experimental cancer drug, to compare that or equivocate that, to conflate it with a 12-year-old who's temporarily confused about their sex and puberty, and the parents should be able to mutilate them. That's a horrible argument. Absolutely horrible. What was the other part of your question?
4: So I agree with that 100%. I thought it was a pretty good argument. I mean, I couldn't be more against the... I can't believe that there are doctors in America that are willing to do sex change operations on people that are under the age of 18. I can't believe it even happens. Right. But I thought if you're going to make an argument and stand by it, I thought the whole circumcision thing was a pretty good one.
5: No. No.
4: Why not?
5: Oh, my God. They're completely different. The one is a very minor procedure that, you know.
4: Minor if you're a baby and you don't know what's happening. I don't know. I wouldn't want to get it done now.
5: No, it's completely different. Seriously? To completely change a person's anatomy, render them sterile for the rest of their lives, feed them powerful drugs that will cause them all sorts of health problems for the rest of their lives, commit them to an unchangeable path of...
4: I don't agree with it. I just thought if you have to make an argument, it's the best one I've heard.
5: And it's terrible.
4: The guy is not moderating much, though, which is an interesting angle.
5: Right. He's so confident in his ability to spin and offer bad analogies and do what I've just been criticizing him for doing. He thinks he can dupe most voters, and he's probably right. He can dupe a lot of them.
4: That's what I wonder. He may be confident because he thinks it can work, and maybe it will. But the polling is a toss-up currently.
5: Oh, yeah. This guy is very good at covering who he is and what he is.
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1: Mailbag. 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On the topic of Dolly, MR writes, one of the correspondents on TV said Dolly was the only entertainer in his lifetime that always led with love. A lovely tribute and so true. There's simply truth. Thank you for writing. On a totally different topic, JT in Livermore, Jack's chatbot told him that Jack had earned the chatbot's honesty?
2: Right.
1: WTF. Did the chatbot just admit that it isn't honest with the rest of us? And or is it saying that we have to earn the honesty we assumed was supposed to be there? Troubling. Greg from Sunnyvale with quite the note on Abdul Al-Sayed's appearance on the Jesse Waters show.
2: He also put out a tribute to Dolly Parton last night.
1: Al-Sayed did?
2: Yeah.
1: Oh, my God, is he dangerous? And he points out a number of different ways that Jesse was just a terrible interrogator and or expressor of, you know, the view that a lot of what Al-Sayed believes is abhorrent. He really did a poor job. But then he says, lastly, I was further disappointed when Jesse, when I saw him on the Fox's The Five. After the panel discussion about Al-Sayed, Jesse said he liked Abdul, which had agreements by all the others on the panel. This is concerning because he is so dangerous. He's using his charm to minimize his true goal or to mask it. Once he and others get control, they will no longer be charming to those who disagree with him. They will no longer show friendship to you and others in their way, and I think it's a mistake to verbalize to anyone like you like him. He's lying and using his charm for deception. I would agree completely. Yeah. Let's see. Yeah, trust me. Yeah.
2: The DSA put out a statement about Dolly Parton, one of the great, we love her, blah, blah, blah. The DSA did. And George Bush. I mean, like I said, the range of people is quite amazing.
1: Yeah, I believe one of them was sincere and one was not. Joe in Manteca writes on the topic of McCarthyism, interestingly. It's interesting how during the Cold War, Senator McCarthy was so concerned about communists infiltrating our government and country. At the same time, people seem much more aware of the threat of communism. Today, it seems like we don't care as much. What do you think? Well, A, we clearly don't care as much because we have forgotten the horrific lessons of communism. But I think more importantly, and I didn't realize this till later in life, the left in education, which is a lot of education, really hammered McCarthy. And made that the face of anti-communism, trying to teach children that anti-communism was irrational, it was bigoted, it unfairly hurt a bunch of people. And there was certainly some truth to that.
2: Right. When you think about that era and the communist scare, it's all about the overreach as opposed to the fact that there were actually lots of communists that had gotten into our government and our press.
1: Yeah, exactly. Yeah, they were absolutely teeming in the State Department, especially in our media. So that was an intentional strategy to make Joe McCarthy look like anti-communism. No, he was a self-aggrandizing nut job, but the communism part was absolutely real.
2: This New York Times opinion piece, Gen Zers are ditching sex. They might be on to something, which I thought was an intriguing second line there. All right. Is celibacy cool now? This is one of the more annoying articles I've ever read, and I've read a lot of annoying articles in New York Times in my life. And they interview a couple of researchers and people who are writing books who have talked to lots of young people and this and that. They go through the normal stuff we've talked about a lot of times. The Me Too movement made men scared, made a lot of women realize that they are being forced into sex and they didn't have to be, and this is what these women claim, that sort of stuff. They bring up porn, social media. I particularly liked this, though. That said, I don't think that there really is just one thing we can pin the sex recession, as it's called, on. That's what they call it, the sex recession, because Gen Z and millennials just are... the number of young people that haven't had sex has doubled in the last 4 years. We were talking about this four...
1: What?
2: Yeah, we were talking about this 4 years ago, and it was a crisis then. It's doubled in the last 4 years. I mean, it's screaming a weird direction. Anyway, back to this. One thing we, there's not just one thing we can pin the sex recession on. When I talk to young people, many of them bring up stuff like the political climate. It makes them feel more anxious to have sex right now.
1: Oh my God.
2: Oh my God is right.
1: That is one of the more stupid things I've ever heard in my life.
2: Well, this person claims they talked to a bunch of young people, and that's what young people told them. Now, whether that's true or not, I don't know. Like, they were hoping for that answer and got it once and extrapolated it in their mind. I don't know, but...
1: Yeah, I'd like to engage in the most physically satisfying act known to humankind, but I don't know, with today's politics in the air... Holy crap, that's some stupid commentary.
2: The only thing your biology is designed to do is to procreate... Every cell in your body is screaming at you to do that. But, you know, with Trump in office, I don't know.
1: The 4th District of Michigan, I'm really troubled about it.
2: Is that possibly even true? God, I hope not.

0: 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Jack Armstrong and Joe Getty.
1: Armstrong and Getty.
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3: You've tuned in to the best weekend talk show in America. We're Armstrong and Getty.
4: Such a busy week as always. Why was Dolly Parton so universally loved? Plus, giant Facebook lawsuit settlement and that terrible trial of a mother who killed her three children. So controversial.
3: We do a lot of this sort of stuff every single week. 20 hours to be exact. And if you like it, you should look for our podcast, Armstrong and Getty On Demand. That's Armstrong and Getty On Demand. This is the best weekend talk show in America.
4: This is a testimony at a L.A. City Council meeting last week from a fellow who, judging by his social, judging by his choice of words and a number of things about his demeanor, suggests as though he comes from an NGO, which is short for, I was reminded somebody looked at me with a blank face the other day when I mentioned an NGO. It's a non-governmental organization, often a quote-unquote charity or activist organization, most of which, some of which exist
3: nonprofit.
4: As money laundering outfits. Yeah, nonprofit, in short. We take you now to the Los Angeles City Council.
5: I'd like to propose that Los Angeles consider a pilot program for free hygienic sexual relief clinics, primarily serving the homeless and unhoused. This means equality. It means private sexual relief through masturbation or, where appropriate and consensual, with a partner, all funded by public tax dollars and managed with professional oversight.
4: Okay, so publicly funded, taxpayer funded, JO/sex locales for bums and junkies.
6: Yeah.
4: And he that gentleman's in favor.
3: That's the noise he makes.
4: He was he informed us that there would be professional oversight, and I like this writer who says
3: good, it's not amateur.
4: Tell us exactly what the professional oversight would look like, watching the perverts in action, and who would get that particular job.
3: Good work if you can get it. What do you do for a living? I watch bums masturbate.
4: You know, I didn't think I'd like it at first, but I settled in, and, you know, it's kind of rewarding. This is This is a city that's $97 million in the hole with massive amounts of free accommodations for the always growing population of junkies, from free teeth to free food to free showers to free tents to free sleeping bags, free socks, free mental health care, free bus passes, free needles, free drug paraphernalia of other sorts to, in some cases, free drugs. There's nothing that can't be showered down under the, and they use the term homeless population, you know I reject that, with the lone exception of rehab for actually ending the homelessness, although rehab rarely works anyway once you become a drug addict.
3: If I can move us around from the bro culture locker room sort of conversation that has been going on so far.
4: I don't know what you're referring to, but go on.
3: Do we have a sense that this guy is like serious and that this is, there's anybody in agreement with him? And well, first start there. Is this guy serious? And is this like an actual conversation that's being had?
4: Well, he is responding to the alleged, well, it's alleged, but it's true, a situation of bums J-O-ing and having sex with each other near schools where kids and families are walking in parks where families would love to cavort like they did in days of old, which was like 10 years ago. But no, they're fornicating bums instead.
3: With the idea being that they have sexual needs and because of their lifestyle, not their fault, obviously.
4: Right. High housing costs and capitalism. Yes.
3: They have no way to take advantage of the pleasures of the flesh the way those of us who've extracted by whatever means necessary more than their fair share from the public pie.
4: Public wealth. Yeah, exactly. So now the proposal is for free masturbation centers, as if that would solve the problem of bums pleasuring themselves in front of schools.
3: What's the zoning on that?
4: Oh, boy. We already we know what free drug paraphernalia did. It created more drug use, not less.
3: Well, you're worried now about the idea creating is more masturbation?
4: Now the idea is to encourage bums to J.O. at state expense and assume it won't spill over into the sane population and make matters worse.
3: Don't use that word.
4: What? Oh, no, indeed. Yeah. And then this is actually semi-serious.
3: What sort of would it be?
4: Oh, for God's sake. I don't think the details are that important.
3: Well, I don't want to be like a doctor's office, all sterile and white and brightly lit. I need more of a comfortable, dimly lit room.
4: Good Lord.
1: You want something romantic?
4: Yeah, whatever happened to romance? It's disgusting, suggesting that these groups are scraping bottom, trying to figure out how to squeeze out the last tack. Again, another unfortunate choice of words. Squeeze out the last tax dollar from the city while inflicting yet another plague on society.
3: You wrote it that way on purpose. No, whoever wrote that on purpose. Trying to squeeze out the last drop of... No. No. This is the worst.
4: You know, Sodom and Gomorrah look at California and say, hey, y'all ought to clean up your act. That's gross what you're doing.
3: Imagine being the sort of person that of all the things you can worry about in the world, of all the things, because there are all kinds of injustices, it is the state of man. No one knows why. That's the whole God problem. All the injustices and awful things that happen on planet Earth. Look at the people that got killed in Nepal in that mudslide. I mean, there's all kinds of bad things that happen. You're going to make your cause. Drug addicts don't have any place to masturbate. So I think taxpayers should provide them one. That's your cause.
4: So it would seem.
3: Not kids that can't read or... Jeez, I mean, it's endless. It really is endless. Examples of better causes I could come up with than...
4: Motherless ducklings. People who don't have a rake and their leaves pile up on their lawn. I mean, really, you give me a minute, I'll come up with 1,000 examples.
3: J.O. huts for meth addicts is my cause.
4: Wow. Wow. I think I just gave up.
3: I felt it. What was that? I've never had that feeling before. Oh, wow. That's what it feels like to give up.
4: That was my soul quitting. Wow. Hey, Katie, are you available real quick? I have interesting and exciting news. I mentioned fairly late in the show yesterday.
3: On a different story?
4: On a totally...
3: Okay, we're trying. I just want to make sure we're transitioning to a different story.
1: Do we have transition music?
4: I'm trying. No, I don't think it's necessary. Because this is not jarring, it's just different. I mentioned yesterday late in the show that there was somebody I went to school with who I was absolutely certain was either dead or in jail.
1: Yeah, you did that on One More Thing.
4: Yeah, oh, okay. The Armstrong and Getty One More Thing podcast, which we do every day. It doesn't air. It's extra. Sometimes there are swears. And it is delightful and often very, very lighthearted.
3: This goes all the way back to high school?
4: Yeah. This is a guy in high school who I knew pretty well. We had a very uneasy circling each other relationship, but we had to be in the same class a fair amount. So, you know, we kept it cool. But
3: and you had determined that this person was going to fail at life.
1: And I was not
4: absolutely
1: findable.
4: Certain. No, I would have bet a substantial amount of money that he was dead or in jail. Yeah.
1: Okay.
3: Unfortunately, at that time, they didn't have that prediction market where you could do that sort of thing.
1: Oh, right. Kelsey
4: or something. Yeah. Oh, you know, here's your headline from the apocalypse. Let me see if I can find this real quick. One of your big giant investment houses has now allowed their, here it is. Cantor, as in Cantor Fitzgerald, lets hedge funds place big bets on Kalshi's prediction markets.
1: Oh, geez.
4: So that's now part of your investment fund.
1: Great.
4: Taking giant gambles on whether it'll rain in Sri Lanka this week.
3: They
4: or
3: should
4: whatever.
3: Do this in every high school class. Now, everybody puts in like $10 or something like that in a prediction of who's going to be successful and who's going to end up in prison or dead.
4: Right.
3: And, you know, at the 20-year high school reunion, you give out the prize.
4: Yeah. Oh, my God.
1: Did you find this guy?
4: Can I suppress this memory or do I have to bring it out? Yeah, we have time for this. So Jack probably has a vague memory of this. Maybe not. Years and years and years ago, we were talking about the fact that I finished second in the most likely to succeed voting of my high school senior class. And the guy who is voted most likely to succeed was actually a very good friend of mine in childhood and in high school. And we called him more or less out of the blue to see whether indeed he'd been successful.
1: Of course you did.
3: Yeah. That's pretty funny.
4: Yeah, it was. And actually, he has done very, very well in life. But it was not long after, as he mentioned, he and his wife had lost a child.
3: Oh,
4: to a terrible genetic condition.
3: Well, that's
4: and
3: problem.
4: So, and you know, it ended up being actually a segment that I think left a lot of people thinking about success and life and joy and happiness.
1: Priorities.
3: I was about to say, one of the problems with that is most people going with success, meaning who's going to make the most money, which.
4: Or achieve the most in their field or what they're, you know, passionate about. I don't, but you're right. Yeah. That's
3: I'd trade a lot of money that I've made for a long, happy marriage. Tell you that.
4: Oh, yeah. 100%.
1: So, and how much your priorities change when a child is involved.
3: Oh, no kidding. No kidding.
4: Right.
3: You'd
4: trade
3: all your money for that.
1: Yeah.
4: But anyway, the guy who I believed was dead or in jail, he's got a rather long ethnic last name. I grew up in Chicagoland. There are tons of Polish people and Slavs and Serbs and all sorts of people. And I'd been misspelling his name. So I actually looked it up in the yearbook. And according to, you know, your services that sell people's data, go to incogni.com/Armstrong for 60% off to get your
3: You'd have made it so I couldn't have found you if you'd have gone to Incogni.
4: According to at least one of those sites, alive and well.
1: What?
4: And living in the same town or the town right next door.
1: Whoa, that was not on my bingo card at all.
4: Yeah.
3: Turned it around, huh?
1: I still want you to send me the name, though, because I guarantee you I can find just a smidge more.
4: Oh, yeah, I know. Give me a little while. I probably could, too, but I'm more than delighted to task you with this.
1: I would love to do it. Also fun.
3: What would be interesting, of course, is if he was like you said, what did he do to turn it around? He almost had to do something, right? Some sort of life change?
4: Oh,
3: had to occur?
1: Based off his upbringing that you've mentioned.
4: You know, I'm scrolling down. He actually has a very nice pension from the municipal government of the town. Nope, different guy. Sorry. Okay. No, okay.
3: We should make this a new feature on the show every Friday. Look up the losers from your high school class and see how they're doing now.
1: Yes. I love this. Yeah. Love this idea. Also, hey, fun fact, I was voted most likely to be a missionary.
3: That was a category?
7: Wow.
1: Yeah, when I was in middle school.
3: Oh, okay.
1: Mm-hmm.
4: Wow, that's interesting.
1: Well, I went somewhere in the other direction, didn't I?
4: Yeah, anyway. Yeah. Huh. I think it's the same guy. All right, Katie, you're in charge of this.
1: Oh, yeah, send his name over. I got it for you.
3: That's interesting. I'd like to know how he turned it around, and good for him.
4: Yeah, I don't know. He came from a very, very rough home, as we were discussing on the One More Thing podcast. Good with his fists. Really rebellious against authority. No, he was a mean, unhappy, tough guy. Although he had a pretty good sarcastic sense of humor. And I just, you know, to quote the great Steve Earle in the Tom Ames Prayer, you could tell he was headed for trouble.
3: Yeah.
4: Anyway. Still breathing. Good for you, sir. Do you still want to fight me? I'd rather not.
0: Jack Armstrong and Joe Getty.
3: We are Armstrong and Getty, and this is the best weekend talk show in America.
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2: The Armstrong and Getty Show.
3: Would it be out of line? This is one of those like Reddit threads, I guess.
4: Okay.
3: Katie, you can wait.
4: Kind of like, am I the a-hole in advance?
3: I guess. Would it be out of line to me to say to one particular construction worker? So we have a lot of construction going on around here. Mm-hmm. They're redoing the whole radio station, everything like that. Like major project. It's been going on for months and it'll go on for months. There's one guy that's in the bathroom all the time.
4: Yeah.
3: And he's not just going in there to sleep. Like when I used to work at AT&T, I've told that story many times. I used to go in there and sleep.
4: On the toilet.
3: He is not going in there to sleep. And I don't need to get into details of why I know that.
4: That was remarkably delicate for you. Thank you. On behalf of the audience and staff, I thank you.
3: But he's always in there. And I feel like someone should say something to him.
4: Like about his diet, you mean?
5: Like what?
3: This ain't right, dude. He's young. He's like 25. And it's just like, I just want to make sure in case you don't know, like friends, parents, nobody's told, this ain't normal. So either it's either diet, alcohol related, or you should see a doctor and like get an MRI.
4: Because there's something terribly wrong with your colon.
3: Or something.
4: Yes.
3: You shouldn't always be in here. I mean, I've done the statistical math on like when I go in there and you happen to be in there, you know, it's just.
4: Yeah, I see your point.
3: Would it be weird for me to just say, hey, I don't know you. You don't know me. Well, we kind of know each other because we see each other about 10 times a day.
4: I'm an older fella. Let me give you a little perspective.
3: You have to recognize me. We, you know, we lock eyes like 10 times a day while you're entering or leaving. Okay.
5: Is he always in the same stall? You should put a note on the door.
3: That's
5: like,
3: a good idea.
4: Anonymous note.
3: Hey. Yeah. From a friend.
5: From a friend. To man who frequents this stall, you know who you are.
3: Yes, see a doctor.
4: I know you'll read this soon enough.
3: Yeah. Yes, Michael.
6: Maybe say bald friend. So he kind of.
3: I don't know if I need to narrow it down.
4: Well, he wants to be anonymous. That's the point.
3: Yeah. Do you understand how anonymous works? Anonymous doesn't mean let's give them hints to see if they can figure it out. That's not what the word anonymous means.
6: I thought it would be better if he noticed you and, you know, gave you a frown.
3: Because maybe we've created a bond over the locking eyes all those times. Anyway, back to the trade war with Canada.
4: Yes, what a lovely idea this is.
3: I don't know anything about tariffs and trade wars. That's not an area of that I know much about, and I'm too old to learn new things, so that's just the way it is.
4: Clearly.
3: But I was listening to News Nation this morning. Oh, I listened to a bunch of different newscasts. The number of times hockey sticks came up. It's going to be tariffed. How many hockey sticks do you all buy on a regular basis? It's presented as if, you know, I know we all buy about 4 hockey sticks a week, but we're going to have to figure out a way to cut back to 2 or 3.
4: Sorry, kids. Got to use last week's hockey sticks.
3: Dad! Or I didn't budget for the price of hockey sticks to go this high. You know, I don't know. How does hockey sticks come up that much? They even mentioned on News Nation that fake mustaches will be affected. Oh, okay.
4: Wait a minute. What?
3: Boy, if my hockey stick and fake mustache is more expensive, I am going to have to cut something out, maybe cancel Netflix.
4: Wow, how am I going to conduct my clever across-town affair now without my false mustache? People will recognize me. Now, certainly many thousands of hockey sticks are sold in the United States every year.
3: Many thousands is not.
4: We're a nation of 340 million people.
3: Is that worth mentioning? I get lumber, aluminum, you know, whatever, dairy. You get into stuff like that. Of course, big, giant industries. Hockey sticks, really? Does it deserve that many mentions? Or did people just find that cute, I guess? I don't know.
4: It's notable, I guess. Yeah, I don't know.
3: Why are we doing this? Why are we in a trade war with Canada? Were they ripping us off for years? Trump's Truth Social post was basically you seem to expect the benefits of being a state of, like you're the 51st state of the United States in terms of economic benefits you get, and you don't deserve those. So that's basically what he said. Does that make any sense or not?
4: Well, oh boy. See, I have not done a deep dive into this. Instead, I have consulted my council of elders and dug into some of my favorite thinkers and what they think of this. And it's universally being not only panned, but hooted at and called idiotic. So, you know, I'm trusting their judgment on it. On the other hand, are we being flooded by cheap American or cheap Canadian hockey sticks and putting our own time-honored hockey stick manufacturing traditions to death? I don't know that.
3: That's probably all I need to. It's all I've got to say about the Canadian trade war, but we'll keep our eye on it.
4: I just think, I mean, if we need a better deal, let's get a better deal. But this, the incredible unfairness he's talking about was the deal he negotiated just a cup of coffee ago, a cup of delicious Canadian coffee ago.

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3: And now, here's Armstrong and Getty.
4: You've tuned into the best weekend talk show in America. We're Armstrong and Getty.
5: Such a busy week as always. Why was Dolly Parton so universally loved? Plus giant Facebook lawsuit settlement and that terrible trial of the mother who killed her three children. So controversial.
4: We do a lot of this sort of stuff every single week. 20 hours to be exact. And if you like it, you should look for our podcast, Armstrong and Getty On Demand. That's Armstrong and Getty On Demand.
5: Now the best weekend talk show in America.
4: Hey! Hey, everybody.
5: Yeah.
4: I assume this is a phishing email. I was just looking through my email before we came on the air, and it was one of those, the deadline is here for the class action lawsuit that you need to sign up for. And I thought, okay, what? Those are always kind of funny. I've never taken them seriously, you know. You get involved in one of these, and you get a check for $1.25 because Avis was overcharging people for in 2008
5: something.
4: Anyway, exactly. This particular one, which I'm missing out on, you know, great money because of a class action lawsuit, is because of the wax center. Something went wrong with people getting waxes, and I'm really almost positive I've not had a wax. So
5: wow. I wonder what went wrong and how badly wrong it went.
4: Yeah, I mean, if I got a wax and don't remember it, that was a heck of a night. That must have been some party.
5: Wow.
4: Not as big a party as the 49ers owner apparently was trying to have Sunday morning at 11 o'clock in the morning. Who does that at 9:30 or whatever time of morning it was?
5: Hot, hot midday trailer park love. Yes.
4: Hot, hot late Sunday morning trailer park. A boinga boinga.
5: $140 oingo boingo. Yes.
4: And we now know, because we brought this story to you yesterday, that what was the term you had, Katie? The sexual paraphernalia or the criminal paraphernalia?
5: Criminal tools.
4: Criminal tools were his phone. We didn't know. Criminal tools? What criminal tools did he have? It was his phone. If you have the very phone you made the phone call on, that's a criminal tool, which seems kind of stupid.
5: That seems like piling on in some a law that shouldn't exist, honestly.
4: The guy's worth, what, $8 billion or something? Just like insane money.
5: If my would-be hoe companion makes it clear that, the full treatment for $140, I'm thinking, wait, what? There's something wrong here. It's like going to, you know, prime rib night, and it's $1.99.
4: Oh, you think that should have been a tip that it's too cheap? I don't know what the going rate is. So,
5: well, neither do I exactly, but $140? I mean, that's
4: It's a trailer house. Did you see the picture of the trailer park? And not all trailer parks are the same. It's not a particularly good-looking trailer park. So that person might, $140 probably goes a long way for them.
5: It's a mid-level trailer park. Let's not be hurtful. And look, the guy's married. He's got a couple of kids. It's extremely uncool. But I don't get it. Get a better hoe.
4: Well, Robert Kraft, who owns a football team, also rich, but probably not as rich as this guy, he's going to one of those rundown massage parlors. What is going on with these people?
5: Run down? Why are you so hurtful this morning? It's a perfectly reasonable mall rub and tug.
4: I remember the pictures. So what is going on with billionaires going to, like, really pretty low-level companionship for minor amounts of money? What is going on there?
5: There probably is a reasonable explanation for that. Maybe that's the best way to preserve your anonymity, because that sort of place wouldn't have any idea who you are. They don't run in those circles. You're not likely to run into any friends. I don't know. There has to be a logical reason for that. I have a feeling it's, you know, low dollar anonymity as opposed to like a high dollar escort service, wink nod, that might have like records and.
4: On the other hand, it just seems like if a person's being sex trafficked against their will, obviously that is horrific. You're a slave. you're a slave and your job is sex, which is about
5: you're
4: as
5: a rape
4: awful.
5: Slave.
4: It's about as awful as anything I can imagine. But if that's not the case, then what do I care if they make that exchange? Yeah, I'll do this for you for $140. Sounds good to me. Whatever. Yeah. I don't dig it, but and you're married and you got kids. You shouldn't be doing that, but whatever.
5: Right. Yeah. Yeah.
4: Of all the things to worry about in the world.
5: Yeah, it's one of those laws, and I still haven't come up with a good descriptor for it. These speed limit laws, where the posted speed is 70, they don't expect you to go 70, but they don't expect you to go 90 either. Mm. And they outlaw prostitution, and then they bust these places now and again, or these Johns now and again, and it keeps it to a low simmer. It's just, I think societally, that's what's going on. If you legalize it, then before you know it, you got street walking hoes walking past your kid's elementary school.
4: What's next? Marrying dogs? Yes, Michael.
6: Someone exactly. needs to teach these guys that sometimes it's worth it to pay more for name brand. They went cheap and they got in trouble for it.
4: Well, yeah. Is there something in between the, what it was, Elliot Spitzer, who was the AG of New York there? He got busted with right. whatever it was, however many $1,000 a night. Is there something between $5,000 a night and $140 trailer park? Is there something in between a mid-level for these people?
5: Right, right. So I'm thinking about if I'm a big-time mogul like that, a sports team owner, and I recognize him right away. I'm not sure I would on the street, but he's a recognizable guy. If I was buying, say, a large amount of cocaine, not like a huge amount, but plenty, would I go somewhere where high rollers go and risk being recognized or word getting around, or would I score from some street dealer because they wouldn't know or care who I was? I'm just, as an amateur economist, I'm fascinated by the question of why super rich sports owners go so lowbrow for their paid sex.
4: $140.
5: If the guy who's struggling to hang on to the Dodgers is listening, or I don't know, the owner of the Rams, then you know, give us a call.
4: That's
5: drop
4: right.
5: Us a note.
4: So we got there are only 30 NFL teams, and two of the owners in recent years have been caught with low level sex trafficking.
5: True, true. I think it's safe to assume that a significant multiple of that number are doing it. They just haven't been busted yet. So I'd say roughly half the owners of NFL teams are regularly engaged with prostitutes.
4: Why,
5: I think we can assume that.
4: Why are you wanting to say that?
5: I don't know. I'm just doing the math. Again, I'm an amateur economist.
4: Okay.
5: A behavioral economist.
4: We have some more details on that hot tryst that we can get to a little bit later between him and the... Well, nothing ever actually happened because it was an FBI agent that... set up the sting there at the trailer park. But the fact that he was willing to travel over to this trailer park late Sunday morning.
5: Yeah.
4: For this hot, passionate sex is its own thing. But there are more details we'll get to later.
5: You know, yeah, I'm a rich guy. I'm arranging a little Oingo Boingo. That'll be $140. Meet me at the trailer park. I'm thinking, wait a minute. Yeah, number one, I would assume I'm going to get bapped over the head.
4: Yeah, no kidding. That would be my first thought. My biggest worry wouldn't be

0: I was going to, I don't know any daytime TV stars. I was going to try to throw out that know who, you know, back in the day, who Steve Harvey is, but don't know who he is. Because they're hanging around the trailer park during the day watching daytime television. And
1: if Judge Joe was trying to score some tail.
0: Exactly. They would know
1: him immediately. Uh-huh. Yes. Yeah.

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1: Grab our podcast. It's called Armstrong and Getty On Demand.
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3: I actually like the way this article opens. The most notorious form of workplace illness in the United States might be black lung disease. Scientists say that 10 to 20% of coal miners who have worked 25 years or more have gotten it. It has long been considered an epidemic. Imagine an American job that is less safe than that, where one in four workers and maybe far more end up with an incurable degenerative brain disease that withers the mind sometimes after just a few years of exposure. Imagine the outrage at the working conditions, the demands that something be done to protect the employees, the questions about whether the industry needs to be overhauled, if not abolished. Doug Parker, head of OSHA, says, I don't think this would be abided in any industry. It's brain injury to NFL players. New research shows that 25% of all former NFL players who died during a recent six-year period had the degenerative brain disease known as CTE. A tally that does not include the nearly three quarters of deceased players who are not tested for the disease, which can be diagnosed only posthumously.
4: So a quarter of the people who died have it. And then, so how did they extrapolate it to the headline, which is a quarter of NFL players get it? And it might be a higher number than that.
3: Well, we can get into the numbers in a second, but in answer to the first part of your question, it's that, you have to have died of like any cause to have your brain tested.
4: Sure.
3: So, you know, some of these guys were heart attack or old age or whatever, but they all had strong evidence of CTE.
4: So my first question is the person who makes it to the NFL on average is only there for a couple of years, right?
3: Right. Yeah.
4: So does the average couple years in the NFL player get CTE? And if that's the case, then
3: it's not.
4: Okay.
3: I mean, it gets worse because of the speed and power of getting hit, but it starts in youth football through high school.
4: Well, that's what I was going to say. If a quarter of the people in the NFL have CTE, and most people in the NFL don't play very many years, then they got it long before that. It's got to be as high or nearly as high for college football players.
3: I don't know. It could certainly be a cumulative effect thing. The sooner you stop, the less chance you have of getting.
4: Yeah, I think all the science is it is cumulative, but you've played a lot of football. You get to your junior year of college.
3: Yeah, in terms of the percentage, well, it depends what position you play. Offensive linemen bang their head on every play, practically. That's an exaggeration, but they bang heads on a hell of a lot of
4: plays. I'm a punter.
3: Yeah. Well, good. Good for you. It's a good way to make a living. So a bunch of OSHA officials are quoted. One who was the head of OSHA for a number of years said this is clearly the 25%. This is clearly a minimum. The true percentage has to be higher. Whatever it is, the number is astoundingly high. They don't address his reasoning for that. But another former OSHA official, the chief scientist, Adam Finkel, called it apocalyptically high, noting that Russian roulette carries better odds. To him, a risk of 1 in 100 would be an epidemic, but 25%, we never see things that are this dire, he says.
4: I shot off my mouth on a sports talk show a couple of years back, and I think it's why I never got asked to return, saying that based on the data that had come out at that time, I didn't see how youth football was going to continue to last. I think I predicted that I can't imagine it in 10 years from now. And that might have been 10 years ago. And it seems to be going strong. I thought lawsuits would kill it. I mean, we live in a world where all kinds of things we get rid of because somebody might get sued. When you got this kind of evidence for the damage that's done by tackle football, I am surprised. And I don't want to eliminate football. I'm not trying to argue to go away. It's just I'm shocked that there haven't been enough

0: lawsuits or threats of lawsuits or worry about lawsuits, I guess, that it hasn't ended youth football.
1: If you're talking about CTE, though, why are you suing? Unless the person is dead, you have no case because you can't diagnose it.
0: Well, I thought at some point people would die and go back to and start suing colleges and high schools and that sort of thing.
1: And then they will.
0: I thought it would already have happened. And then that would just be the end of youth sports or youth football anyway, not track and field or badminton or anything else. But I,
1: first of all, for the record, I agree with your premise completely. I'm just thinking through the logistics of it because you've got a this knowledge is fairly new. I guess the first CTE stuff we heard about was a good decade ago, wasn't it? When we interviewed that doctor,
0: been quite a while.
1: Yeah. But the knowledge is definitely in the emerging stage right now. And then you've got the lag between the damage being done and anybody knowing it had been done, which could be decades in most cases. So you've just got the time horizon problem. And then legally speaking, it's 35 years later, 40 years later, you're suing your hometown youth football league, I guess. So it's just, it's a time span problem at this point.
0: But isn't it inevitable?
1: Yeah, something like that. Yeah, 100%. Yeah.
0: And even if it's very rare and unlikely that your kid, because your kid is almost certainly, almost guaranteed, almost universal, you could say nearly 100% of kids who play football are not going to play past high school. Almost nobody is going to play past high school. And so you probably haven't accumulated enough that who knows how much damage you've done by then. But either way, if you start, if people start getting their pants sued off because one kid that did make it to the NFL can trace it back to high school, then that's the end of that.
1: I have a strong feeling you've kind of previewed where the science is going. You will have to have a massive survey of the brains of people who played football at various levels after they pass and then document, okay, you play a couple of years of high school football. We're not really seeing anything.
0: Yeah.
1: You play all 4 years. Ooh, there's the first inkling on through college, et cetera.
0: Right. Your point about the speed and you know, violence of the NFL. I wonder how much that plays a role of the hits just being more forceful. You know, the old Isaac Newton force times mass sort of situation that is much greater at that level than it is in high school. To that point, I had a friend I used to work with years ago. He was a big high school football star, like big star, state honors, all kinds of sort of stuff. And then he went and played at a smaller college for a while. And then he was good enough. He got moved up to a bigger, way more competitive college. And he was talking about, I was asking him about what that situation was like. And he said, everybody's a star. He said, my whole life, I'd always been like the star or one of the stars. And then I got to that level. Everybody was a star. Like everybody was great. But he said the hits were so much harder, just like blindingly harder. Yeah. And so, and that was like a mid-level college, pretty well-known program, not top-level Division I, and certainly not the NFL. So I wonder how much that makes a difference.
1: Yeah, yeah, that's a good question. I don't know. I think that science will probably be emerging as, you know, over the next decade or two.
0: If you're a big, fast guy, you probably go through all of high school football. You supply all of the pain and receive very little. Then that starts to change as you go up the ladder and you start to run other people that are as big and as fast as you are.
1: For what it's worth, the rate of this brain disease among people who have not played football or who have not sustained repeated impacts to the head, it's nearly zero. It doesn't really exist except from blows to the head, just for the record. Yeah, wow. CTE was first discovered in boxers nearly a century ago and termed dementia pugilistica. Symptoms can include memory loss, confusion, uncharacteristic mood swings, decreases in executive function, increases in erratic and impulsive behavior, including addiction.
0: Wow, that's really interesting. I wonder what the NFL is going to do with this.
1: Not good.
0: Yeah, there's a lot of money on the line, too. Tons.

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0: Hey, welcome to the show. That's Matt Cashel. I'm Bobby Bones.
1: What was that voice?
0: I don't put anything in my hair. I don't perm my hair.
1: Hair looks great though.
0: I don't.
1: You got some flow.
0: But the question was, what do you do to your hair? And I don't do anything.
2: But do you have somebody come over and trim the tips or whatever they do
0: Nothing.
2: When you get long hair?
0: So I have actually never, at least in the past 20 years, 25 years, fixed my hair.
1: What do you mean you've never fixed your hair? You've definitely gotten a haircut before.
0: I guess
1: before.
0: With my fingers, but there are only two ways my hair ever gets fixed. One, when I was doing a lot of television.
1: Right. Somebody's going to, you know, get in there and...
0: I mean, I had a...
1: Hairspray.
0: Person that traveled with me. I had a stylist that traveled with me. A hair and makeup person traveled with me.
1: They don't supply one for those big shows?
0: They do, but...
1: You want the comfort level.
0: I had a person that I kept on... Yeah. It's important to have my own people.
1: Right.
0: You know me, I roll to have it all my own people anyway.
1: All my own people. Yeah, seriously.
0: Yeah.
1: That circle
0: I have a circle,
1: is tight.
0: Yes.
1: That's
0: yeah,
1: tight.
0: And I want to make sure that, you know, so otherwise I never fix my hair. So I started to grow my hair out, and not to grow it out on purpose, but our daughter's hair is funny and it's long, and she thinks it's funny that my hair is long. And so, solidarity. And so, I don't know how to fix my hair. So
1: There's nothing to fix. Dude, you got great flow.
0: Some days. If it gets humid though, like, I finally get it. It's like...
1: Well, it's better than having your kids walk up behind you when you have a hat off half the time and be like, did I see your bald spot?
0: No.
1: Did I see your bald spot? I was like, save it. It's not that bad. I might be sure on camera.
0: I don't think of you as a bald spot guy.
1: Yeah, well, I've got some thin in. I'm like,
0: I know you bring it up,
1: yeah,
0: but
1: yeah.
0: I don't think of you as a bald spot guy.
1: Well, I appreciate that.
0: Yeah. I mean, yeah.
1: Because I've got, like, you know, the spray paint and I just... Old school.
0: No shame in that. Did you play with Devin McCourty?
1: I did not. I played with Jason, his brother. Jason was a cornerback for us in Tennessee for the Titans.
0: So there. We have Devin coming up in a few minutes.
1: Yeah.
0: And so we'll talk to him. He won 3 Super Bowls.
1: That's pretty good. Pretty good player. Not only was he all pro at cornerback, he was also an all pro at safety. And he is a really good special teamer. The guy is just an all around stud. And I've got an opportunity to know him, his brother, over the years, but also... His body of work speaks for itself, but then he's doing incredible things also in the broadcast booth.
0: Before we get to him, let's do 2 situational awarenesses. Are you ready?
1: Yes, I am.
0: All right, I'll give you the first one here. It's the final preseason game, and you're playing with offensive linemen who might not be on the team tomorrow.
1: Right.
0: As the quarterback, how nervous does that make you?
1: There's a little bit of speculation going into the game, I'm not going to lie. You've gone through camp, and if you're the backup quarterback, and normally you do get that start, at least I did when I was in New England, because the starters usually won't play, that you have at least a comfort level with these guys because you've been in the huddle with them a bunch. But at the same time, you can't let that impact your mental psyche too much. You still got to go out and execute because these guys are all good players. They just might not be the frontline guys. In addition to that, you know, in the last preseason game, more than likely, the defensive side of the ball is going to be doing the same thing. Mm. They're probably not going to be playing their starters. There was maybe 1 or 2 times we'd always play the Giants in the 4th preseason game that they had their starters play the first series. But other than that, it's normally the second line guys. And so it's kind of a fair fight at that point.
0: All right.
1: Okay. All right. Here you go. Your wife, Caitlin's sick. So you're on full baby duty on the weekend. Are you sticking to a routine or are you just trying to survive the weekend?
0: This is literally the last weekend that we had. So this is exactly the story.
1: She was sick?
0: So she had food poisoning in the middle of the week and she got just wrecked by it. She also has a severe autoimmune disease. So anytime she gets sick, it's like that times 3 and she couldn't get out of bed. So she had food poisoning, which triggered the inflammation in her body. She has a terrible autoimmune disease. So I was 93% baby duty, and I tried to stay on that schedule as best as I could. I didn't always stay on it exactly. Sometimes, but I got a low A.
1: Yeah.
0: I got a low A if I were grading myself. But yeah, at this point, our baby's 5 months old. She also knows a bit of the routine. Not that she's pulling herself to take a nap, but she knows, okay, I'm getting sleepy now. I'm rubbing my eyes.
1: Yeah.
0: And so it's kind of fun to see her body know when it's time to also take a nap. So this actually happened this weekend. And I would give me staying on track, a low 90, me as an overall 24-hour dad or close to it, 82.
1: Outstanding, though. A low 90 for a whole weekend with no motherly support.
0: Well, as far as staying on schedule, I give myself like an 82 grade. I give myself a B.
1: It's still really good.
0: Yeah. I did forget recently to just feed the baby completely, but that was a whole different story.
1: That's okay. You just double up the next one and let her throw you up all over you.
0: You know, I've heard. And by heard, I said the same thing. And it was met with, that's not right. Because I did.
1: I just wouldn't even mention that. Yeah, that would be a bad deal.
0: All right. Final question for you. One of your kids says, well, mom lets me do it after you tell them no. Are you checking with her or do you just assume they're lying?
1: I assume they're lying. And I also say, well, mom's not here. Dad's here. So whatever mom would say when she's here is different than what dad's saying right now as I'm here. So we can have this argument or discussion later on when your mom gets home and she can tell me something different. But as of this moment, daddy's in charge. So save it.
0: It feels like the question you asked me, I was comfortable with answering that because it just happened. It feels like you were so comfortable with answering that because it's happened before.
1: Oh, it happens a lot. It happens. Well, mom said I could do it. I was like, wait, it's so far-fetched that my wife would say yes to that question that I know already. Like, there's no chance she would say yes. And you're just trying to pull the wool over my eyes. And I can be very reasonable, but I'm not gullible. Okay. So don't misinterpret me being nice as soft.
0: Does it ever happen though where mom actually does allow it and then you were wrong?
1: Every now and then. Yeah. Then it threw me for a loop. I'm like, what day did they get you on that where you said yes? Like, normally I've heard you say absolutely not. I was just trying to stay in sequence with you. All right, your final question. A guest you really want says yes, but their team says the biggest topic of conversation is off limits. Are you still doing the interview?
0: This has happened a few times. It's happened in a scenario where I can give you a specific example because they won't care. Whenever Blake and Miranda were going through their divorce.
1: Mm-hmm.
0: Blake was coming in and they said, don't ask Blake about the divorce. And I was like, okay. And this is me still pretty early and new to Nashville. And Blake doesn't live here. So I didn't want to miss that interview or miss kind of, I won't say introduction, but we didn't have a relationship at all. And I just wanted to move that relationship along.
1: Right.
0: And so I said, yes. And so I did not ask about it. And like the second thing he says to me is, yeah, Miranda and I, we got divorced, man. That's been some, is he just starts talking about it. Right. That doesn't happen every time, but I had chosen in that instance.
1: Right.
0: Because I was early here. I did not have the proper relationships to say, I'll do it without asking about the big thing. If it's something that I really want to talk about, or if I'm skipping it and everyone's going, why isn't he asking it? I would just rather not do the interview.
1: Right.
0: If it's something though that I don't.
1: Does that speak to the integrity of the interviewer, right? Because everybody wants to hear, everybody knows it. Everybody wants to hear.
0: What kind of integrity do people count on me to have? I'm not Ted Koppel. So
1: it may be.
0: If it's something though where I feel like I'm being told how to do my job.
1: Yeah.
0: I'm going to pass on it. There are times though where I can say they go, hey, they don't want to talk about this. And honestly, I don't want to talk about that anyway.
1: Right.
0: And so that one doesn't affect me as much because I really try not to lead with my ego as much anymore. I think in my way, way insecure days, it was much more ego led. Now it's just, I just want to have a good show or a good interview. And if they say they do not want to talk about flat earth. And I was like, well, I was never going to ask them about that anyway. I don't get offended that they don't want to talk about flat earth.
1: Right.
0: So I'm good.
1: Yeah.
0: So there's some nuance to that answer. If they say, don't talk about the biggest thing, and the biggest thing is what I want to talk about, I will not do the interview.
1: But it's normally, I'm guessing, very personal stuff, right? There's
0: divorce, controversy, in front of a microphone right when you're going through some stuff.
1: Right.
0: You should just hide.
1: 100%.
0: Or just not.
1: Let it blow over a little
0: Or
1: bit.
0: Just do all your own stuff, like into a microphone, into a camera.
1: Right.
0: You know, you don't have to go on for, but yeah, if it's something that's really big and I don't ask and it looks like I'm a coward.
1: Mm-hmm.
0: I won't do the interview.
1: Yeah.
0: Integrity, who cares? I mean, we're still...
1: Integrity, who cares?
0: I mean, it's like, I'm not lying.
1: I mean, I won't feed my baby sometimes.
0: No one holds me to any standard. All right, we're going to break and back with three-time Super Bowl champion, Devin McCourty.
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0: Hey, let's welcome in Devin McCourty, three-time Super Bowl champion, longtime Patriots captain, really one of the premier, one of the smartest defensive backs of his era. 13 seasons in New England, went from first round pick to leader of the Patriots defense. I mean, he is a champion. This is your guy, huh?
1: Oh, he's an absolute stud.
0: All right.
1: I mean, the man, the myth, the legend. And 13 seasons with what team? Devin McCourty. What's going on, buddy?
4: What's happening, man? You know exactly what that feels like. 13 seasons with Bill Belichick, man. There was some good and bad days mixed in there.
1: But it sounds like probably more bad. I mean, more good days than bad. But the funny part is I go back to my New England days and everybody's like, what was it like winning at such a high rate? And I said, you know, what's crazy is that when we were winning, when you go in, you review the film, it almost felt a lot of times like you lost the game.
4: Nothing was like those Monday morning lowlights. And that's what we all talked about. No matter how well you play, everyone remembered like there were one, two or three bad plays. And you sat in your seat and you were like, I hope he don't show my play. I hope he don't show my. Yeah. And then as soon as the beginning of that play came up, because all of us were crazy, like everyone watched the film before they got in the meeting, like guys were, they were into it. You'd be like, here go. And he would go off on a rant, rip you. And then everyone would laugh. And I think that was the joy in New England. We all took it. We laughed about it. We made fun of Bill when we could. And then you focused on winning the next week.
0: At what point did you realize New England was the only place you were going to and wanted to play?
4: Honestly, my last year, after the 2022 season, I thought about continuing to play. But I was going to be 35 years old. And I knew New England really wasn't in the position to win. And so I, you know, started brainstorming maybe what are some teams. And that was the moment, I would say probably in like that February at time, where I was kind of going out, hanging out, staying out in Boston and just meeting so many younger people who were like 22, 23. And then you start to feel old because they're like, man, I've been watching you since I was 12. It's so funny. Hey, can I get you a drink? And then it kind of set in that like, hey, man, this was my second home. I wanted to only be here. It's time to, you know, hang up the cleats or retire. Special place, man. And very fortunate I got to do all 13 years there.
1: When you get drafted to the New England Patriots in the first round, you know, you normally ask the question, how long did it take you for the game to slow down? But obviously, your rookie season was phenomenal. You had 7 interceptions. You're an all-pro cornerback to start your rookie year. I mean, why was the transition so quick for you? Did anything have to do with playing for Shiano and being in a similar system in college?
4: Yeah, I think so, man. And we laughed, you know, because, you know, we had a couple like young players, their first year would come in and have good years. And in the second year, wouldn't be as good. And we used to joke, it was like, man, once I started learning all the New England ways, I got worse as a player. And I do. I think I was young, so I didn't realize it. But my first year, the style of defense we ran really was a bunch of different calls, some man, some zone pressures. And I was a guy that loved studying the game, so I was able to benefit from that. My second year, we switched to, you know, single high man-to-man, and it was a struggle. And when I was young, I wasn't piecing that together. I was just like, man, I suck. I can't figure this out. But it was the change in that probably didn't fit me as well as a individual player, but as what was best for our team. And, you know, wasn't happy when it happened. I remember when Belichick first came to me and was like, hey, 2011, he's like, hey, you're going to play corner on first and second down. And then on third down, you're going to move to safety. I was like, what? Like, this is the dumbest thing ever. And then that next year, switching to safety full time was a blessing. It fit my style, fit that defense that they were running. But it was tough. And that during that transition period, that second and third year was really tough. The doubts, you know, the self-doubt crept in. But figuring that out, it was huge, obviously, for my career. And, you know, I think Coach Belichick saw something in me playing safety that I didn't even see in the beginning.
0: At what point, and it could even be rookie camp, at what point did you realize you were going to contribute as quickly as you did?
4: Probably it was in the spring when they put me in with the ones. And when you're a rookie, and I was a rookie that went to Rutgers, like we weren't playing this SEC schedule with all the big time players. So when I got in the huddle with Gerard Mayo and Vince Wilfer, I was like, I don't want to mess this up. And I knew if they put me in that early, they were going to ask me to contribute somehow in some way. I didn't know it would be, you know, starting all 16 games that year, but I knew somehow I would mix in. And then I think 2 weeks later, our starting corner, Lee Bodden, he had shoulder surgery. So he was out for the year, and it was myself and Darius Butler, who was in his second year. We were up and we had to play and start all the games.
1: Talk to me about that transition from corner to safety. Obviously, playing corner has its own nuances in terms of understanding angles and all that stuff. But then you go into the backside of the defense, and you're really the quarterback in the backside for the defensive backs and communication and all that. Was that a tough transition, or was that natural for you?
4: Yeah, I think it definitely fit my personality, but I had to adjust. I remember the first game I started at just safety, we were playing Buffalo at home, and we were in a call where if the guy motioned across the ball, we were going from cover two to cover three. And when I was a corner, somebody, you know, I knew it, but I would look at the safety would give me the okay, hey, 3-3. And when the guy moved, I kind of looked at Mayo for Mayo to turn around. He never turned around. So we just played cover two, and he was like, dude, you got to make the call. And I was like, oh, that is my call. All right, I got it. And I think after that, I got the hang of it. I think that's when I started to really shine as a leader and a captain, is all of that. Because like you said, Matt, I felt that kind of pressure of being a quarterback of the defense and lining things up and getting everybody together. So I definitely think it helped my leadership qualities, you know, moving to safety and becoming comfortable at that position.
0: You talked about at the end of your career when people were like, hey, I used to watch you when I was a kid. But when you got up and it was your rookie or your second year, who did you line up against where you felt like that to them? Like, dang, I used to watch you when I was a kid.
4: Oh, that started early. Training camp, you get in there and you line up and you look at across and it's Randy Moss. You're like, oh, I was sitting there, how did I get here? And, you know, when you're young and with Randy, if he was on the backside of the play and he knew that the ball couldn't come back there, he really would like slowly come off, maybe grab you. So when you're a young player, you're like, well, I just jammed Randy Moss up. Like, you feel good about it. And I'll never forget, we had two incidents when we went into the red zone for the first time. And I found out what late hands was when a receiver act like the ball's not coming and they wait to the last minute, stick their hands out, catch it. He did that to me 5 times in practice. And then we went to the end stadium practice and he beat me for 2 50-yard bombs. And it was like Brady and Billy O'Brien, they waited, drew it up for him to come on my side. Crowds going crazy. That was definitely my welcome to the NFL moment, going against Randy in practice every day.
1: You know, when you talk about the Patriot dynasty, a lot of the discussion always revolves around Belichick and Brady. But obviously, as we well know, it takes a full team effort. Can you talk about some of your favorite defenses during that time and why you guys were so dominant?
4: Yeah, man. I think, you know, starting from the beginning, I think when 2014, when we got Revis and we got Browner and we finally won our first Super Bowl, that was a cool moment because that was my contract year and it felt like all of this was coming together. But individually, I was in the middle of like, I hope this still works out for me. I want to get paid. And for us to have the year we had with that defense, with Vince Wilfer still there, Jamie Collins, Dante Hightower at linebacker, like that was just, I think that was one of the first times I played on a defense where I was like, we're a good defense. And then 2018 and 2019, playing in that secondary, we had all guys who were older but still good players. Man, some of the stuff we were able to do from a scheme standpoint was so fun. The coaching staff really gave us a lot of leeway and like adjustments and everything. And we did. We spent a lot of time watching film together. Hey, man, hey, I want you to go jump this route. I'm going to play over the top. Everybody else on their own. And no one else on the defense would know. And we were able to do some really fun things that, you know, I think made that season special and helped us win Super Bowl 53.
1: It's funny that you mentioned 2014 defense and the adjustments that you made, because I was in Minnesota at that time. And if you remember, you came to us in week two and you guys had shown all three down leading up to that game. And we were prepared for the 3-4 defense. Jamie Collins on the outside, like you're saying, you guys show up, you guys are in four down, played man to man the entire game, no cover four, and just routed us. It was terrible. Terrible day. Do you remember that day? Because I threw you a pick early. This guy's on the opposite hash. All of a sudden, we run a crossing route right in front of his face. We have a double move post behind him, hoping that he takes that crossing route. He baseball turns around, catches the interception right in the middle field. I was like, oh, Oh no.
4: Hey, you know we talk about low lights. So that play comes up the next day and I'm in there like, yeah, that was a good one. Like, exactly what you said. And Bill, I get pushed out at the one and shows the whole play and he goes, I mean, McCourty, like, we can't step out at the 1 yard line. Like, at this point, dive, do something to get in the end zone. Like, if we fumble the snap the next play, like, this is ruined and we shouldn't even be on offense. We should be kicking the extra point. That was a specialty low light for me in that 14 season.
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0: Of your three Super Bowls, did any of them feel like more relief than, wow, we did this?
4: I think the last one, and I think it was because we play the Eagles in Super Bowl 52, Nick Foles, you know, Wentz goes down, and Tom has unbelievable game. He throws for over 500 yards, and you have, like, such a letdown as a defense because it was literally, like, if we just could get one stop in that game, one extra stop, we win the Super Bowl. So getting back, it just felt like, man, like, this is a relief. Like, we got to get back and prove that, hey, we won, you know, especially the way we won. We gave up 3 points in a Super Bowl defensively. And I know for me individually, like, that was special to be able to do that, especially, you know, alongside my twin brother.
1: As a leader, obviously the Patriots organization was a veteran group when you came in, but throughout the years, you established yourself as a captain and a leader of this team. Where does that leadership come from as you grew up and as you developed your leadership style?
4: Yeah, I think my mom, my father passed away when I was young. I was about 3 years old, and my mom, she just ran everything, and she would always kind of become whoever you needed in that moment. You know, if she needed to be a caretaker, she'd be a caretaker. If we messed up and she needed to discipline us, she wouldn't hesitate to grab you up. And I think that's what I kind of learned. And then at my time in New England, I get there as a young captain in my second year. We have Gerard Mayo. We have Vince Wilfred on defense. I really was charged with taking care of the younger guys, figuring out how to get, you know, those guys and myself to play at a high level, become a pro. Those guys leave, I start to realize, hey, man, I got to be more vocal. I got to change the kind of leadership style that I had. And all of it was in my wheelhouse to fit my personality. But my mom taught me, you know, my mom and Matthew Slater really taught me about servanthood, how to serve other people in leadership, how to step up and, you know, fill the roles that they need.
0: Do you have a cool collection of jersey swap?
4: No, I have a few, but, like, I remember it started to become popular when I was playing maybe around like 14, 15, and Bill came in there one time. He's like, I mean, I get it if you're going to swap jerseys, but, you know, we go out there and we play a game and we lose. I don't want to see you posing with that. Like, just beat us. And it became famous in that Kansas City game in 2014. Steven Ridley and Jamal Charles are posing with a jersey, and Bill puts it up in a team meeting room the next day and goes off. So I have a couple guys that, you know, play safety, Eric Weddle, Malcolm Jenkins, a couple guys like that, that, you know, I thought were really good players while I was playing. I was able to jersey swap with them.
1: If you could go back and do it again, is there one player in particular that you would definitely want a jersey swap with?
4: Two. It'd be Charles Woodson and Ed Reed. No doubt about it. Yeah.
0: Did you guys have to pay every time for a new jersey for yourself, though, if you gave one away?
4: Yeah, that was Bill's thing. If you give away a jersey, these jerseys take time. They get customized. If you take it, you pay for it.
0: Oh, what was that cost? Do you know? Do you guys know how much it costs?
1: I have no idea. They just charge you and not even tell you, I think, half of them.
4: It's payroll deduct. Yeah. That's what it can
1: be. Payroll deduct. Exactly. It's, like, it's payroll deduct.
0: It's like FICA.
1: Don't worry about it.
0: We get it for FICA. We don't know what it is or why they're taking that much.
1: Yeah. We're now in the phase of training camp where you got these joint practices that are going on. Did you get a lot of value out of those joint practices?
4: I did, man. I enjoyed it. And I think it's different for the skill positions because we're still not like banging our heads and going after it, but it allowed us to see different receivers and tight ends, to see different quarterbacks. I remember my rookie year, our first joint practice was Drew Brees. So I went from practice against Brady to now practice against Drew Brees. Like, you can't find a better look, but also different and, you know, how they are in the pocket. One's tall, one's shorter. So just being able to do that and see different offenses, I always felt like helped prepare us for the year. So I used to love the joint practice, especially if we could play enough snaps in joint practice and not have to play in a preseason game. I was all for that as I got older.
0: How often did you guys go in practice ones versus ones? Meaning, did you go against Brady a lot in practice?
4: Yeah. Bill felt like training camp was all about a heavyweight fight. It should be haymaker after haymaker, first offense, first defense, going after it, getting after it. And then eventually, even, you know, even within a season, we would still do a 7-on-7 period. We used to call it good on good. And we'd be like week 16 and he would just want to, you know, rep our kind of base stuff just to make sure we stayed on top of it. And, you know, I always thought that was good because, again, when you play with Brady, like all those reps you get against him, I don't care who you're playing on Sunday, it's definitely going to help you.
1: How involved was Bill Belichick in your day to day in terms of being in your a defensive back room and being able to break down the offensive unit and kind of give you little nuances that this scheme might present?
4: Yeah, I had 2 years where he was in our meeting room every day, 2010 and 2019 until like maybe week 13. And then he kind of backed out and Steve and Gerard took over. But those years, like my rookie year, he was our defensive coordinator, basically. And I just was so blown away because the dude would coach everybody. He would start, coach the outside linebacker on get off, coach the defensive tackles on hands, could coach the linebackers, hey, don't go in there with this shoulder. Just go blow this whole play up. And then he would get on the secondary about communication and steps. And I used to be like, this guy is so well equipped to coach everything. I tell people now, working on TV and football, that all came from being in a meeting room and watching him coach every position. And I was like, I learned something about playing offensive line that I never thought I would know. And now you can actually talk about those things because you sat in all those Bill Belichick meetings.
0: If we go back to the Super Bowl against Atlanta, you're down 28-3. Like what's being said on the sideline?
4: Man, it was one of those things where everyone was trying to be encouraging. I think while like trying to be encouraging, you were also trying to encourage yourself. Like, hey, man, one play at a time. Hey, we're going to get it going. And, you know, the truth is when we came out, it was 21-3 at half. We went out there defensively. We went 3 and out, and that was the plan in the locker room. Hey, go 3 and out. Offense go down to score, and it's a brand new game. We go 3 and out. I think the offense either went 3 and out or they got one first down. Atlanta gets the ball back, I think, in like 5 or 6 plays. They score another touchdown. I think that's when we really turned into, hey, man, let's just play for the guy next to you. This was a special season. We had different guys that came in that locker room that year that I thought were very unique. Martellus Bennett, Chris Long. Let's play for those guys. They haven't been able to win a lot in their career. And then next thing you know, a few plays happened and the whole game turned around.
1: What was more stressful, that game? Because it seems like in the second half, you're just like, hey, let the cards fall where they may. But then you've also got the Seattle Super Bowl, right? Where they're going down their, what, second and goal? And Malcolm Butler steps in front of that play. But the stress on the defensive side of the ball has got to be at the utmost.
4: No doubt about it. That's Seattle Super Bowl 49. Way more stress. We went out there in the second half and we were like, hey, let's just keep people watching the game. Like, let's make sure they don't turn and go watch something else. Where in that Seattle Super Bowl, we're like, man, somebody make a play. One person make one play and his game's over and the ball gets all the way down to the 1 yard line and Malcolm makes that play. And that was after I lost Super Bowl 46 to the Giants. So when Kurse made that catch, I was like, oh, here we go again. Another tough loss. And for Malcolm to make that play, I mean, incredible play.
0: When Brady leaves, how does that change the locker room?
4: Oh, I used to tell people this all the time. The unique thing about New England was Brady was coachable. Brady allowed Bill to coach him harder than anybody else. And in our league, you do. As a player, you can decide not to be coachable, and it ruins the whole team. So when he left, we lost that example of Bill being able to dig into somebody, get after them, and watch that person rise and to just follow that person. And I think even for Bill, it was an adjustment. I got cursed out a little bit more. Matthew Slater got a little bit more. But nobody was that measuring stick the way Tom was. It was definitely a big blow losing a guy like him, because even with Cam coming in and how special of a player Cam was throughout his career, it just, the way Bill handled him was different than how he handled Tom. He had Tom since he was a rookie. There was just some built-in trust of how he could attack him that was just different once he left.
1: What do you think of the New England Patriots right now? Obviously, coming off the success that they had last year, Mike Vrabel's first season, Drake May. But what do you project for them this season? Because wouldn't you say that they are a better football team at this point?
4: Yeah, I think they've improved from last year and what they did this offseason. It's so funny because last year, being up there doing the preseason games, it was like, man, if we just get 9 wins, we're ahead of schedule. Next thing you know, you look up, you're in a Super Bowl. And now this year, everybody's like, man, we need to make sure we win the division. We got to get back to the Super Bowl and how fast things change. But I think they're better equipped. The amount of weapons they have, being up there watching training camp, the receivers, everybody. I think they'll be better. I don't think their record will be better than last year, but I do think they'll be more equipped to try to win and play, you know, winning football in the playoffs this year. Because again, we all got to be honest, the road to the Super Bowl was a lot easier last year than it will be this year. So they'll have to be better, but that might not show up in their overall record.
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0: How's the TV clothing allowance?
4: Man, it's not as high as I thought it would be. I'm reaching into a little bit of that football money to make sure my mom's not disappointed in my Sunday night clothes.
1: Yeah, I was on that college football, Big Ten Saturday night, and I was like, so do we have a little budget here? No budget for that show at all. So you're definitely coming out of pocket.
4: Yeah, I had one budget for the 4 years now. One time I had a budget 1 year.
1: Yeah, work that into the deal. Yeah, work that into the deal. How's it been working with Mike Tomlin? I know you guys are getting ready to start season, all that stuff. He's the new face of Sunday Night Football. What's that been like?
4: Man, he's been awesome. He's so open and willing to talk about any of the topics, and I think people will see once we go on and we're on air, but like the fun happens. You know, we were now out in Canton, you know, Tuesday leading into the Thursday game, Tuesday night, Wednesday night, the stories being told over dinner or grabbing a drink, like just hanging out with him has been a lot of fun. He's one of those coaches that I didn't get to play for, but he was in my top like 2 or 3 of like, if I'm not in New England, I want to play for Tony Dungy or Mike Tomlin. Like those were some of the guys that you would have loved to play for, especially as a defensive player. So it's been really cool getting to know him and being around him.
0: Do you feel a bit it'll be like Saban for sure, even Belichick a bit, where we think of Tomlin as the guy who's given us the press conferences that weren't a lot said, but now that he's able to not be the coach, he's going to be someone who's a little more demonstrative, someone who's a little more animated. Like we're going to find that from him.
4: Yeah, and this dude has a way with words, with these slogans. Like we talked about Hines Ward, and he was like, Hines Ward, you know, he should be in the Hall of Fame. Predator, not prey. Not many receivers are predators. And you sit there and you're like, I see what you did there. Like that makes a lot of sense. So I think he's going to have a lot of those that really relate to the viewer who's watching, who might not know a lot about football, might not know Hines Ward at all, but they get that picture. And I think he's really good at painting that picture with his words.
1: You know, you talked about the Hall of Fame, and I want to go to the Hall of Fame speeches real quick, in particular, Adam Vinatieri, and what you thought of his speech, just based on the fact that he went full haywire on everybody.
4: For one, I got to say, like, before I got to New England, you know all you guys. You know, you, Drew Bledsoe, Vinatieri. What I've been impressed with is all of you guys, when you've gotten a mic in front of you, have been spectacular in post-career. Like, being around Bledsoe, talking to him, and then watching Vinatieri up there, and you're like, all right, Vinatieri is a kicker in New England. He's probably like pretty serious. Gets up there, the McAfee joke, and then the just the hammer of throwing Bill in there. Again, I don't know if I'm going to bring up Bill and his girlfriend on my day if I'm going up to the Pro Football Hall of Fame, but he went there, probably not my style, but I've been so impressed by all you guys. When you get in front of a microphone, you guys, you could tell that locker room was a lot of fun back in the day.
0: My final question, how'd you know when it was time to hang it up?
4: I think as a player, when you start thinking out there on the football field, and I had a couple of those times of like, ah, man, I feel like I used to make that play. Ah, feels like I'm a little slower. Or you go play on a random Sunday and you feel like your legs don't work. And it's just an all-out battle each and every week. I started to feel that towards the end of my career, especially that last year. And then the last thing that came to my mind was right before Edelman, the last year he played, we were walking out, we were walking down the hallway, and he was like, hey, man, do you ever get that feeling of like, we're just not playing with the boys anymore? He was like, we had a run where it felt like, man, us and the boys, like the guys that like we were just with year after year, we were just chasing this thing and it was so much fun. He's like, man, it just starts to feel like all the boys are gone. And that stuck with me because we got lucky. I played in New England with Patrick Chung, I think for 8 or 9 years, Daron Harmon, 8 years, like Slater, 13 years, Edelman, 12 years. Like you play with these guys for so long, you kind of forget like this isn't normal. So when I started to really get that feeling at the end, I was like, man, it's time to go join a new team, go home with the family and be fully a part of that team more than being a part of the New England Patriots.
1: Has the transition been incredible, though, since you did finally decide to retire, to be around the kids and be home and be present while doing your career, obviously, in the media, but just that transition of being home and being present around the family?
4: Yeah, man, before we got on, we talked about youth football starting. I'm out there on the field coaching the kids up. And I think that's been the really cool part because I remember when I was young and I got into the NFL, everyone tells you make it last as long. Once it's over, it's over. It's no fun after it's over. And for me, it's been the opposite. Like I've enjoyed everything from TV to being with the kids to vacations. Like it's been this chapter in life. Like I couldn't imagine the year I retired. I went, you know, going to the games, I was like, oh, like I don't even want to think about playing football anymore. I don't want to think about sitting in a meeting. So it was time for me. And I think that's allowed me to really enjoy retirement.
0: Well, I can't wait to see your face on TV again for two reasons. One, because you're really good. You and your brother are both really good. But two, football. We're just ready. I mean, we're ready. It's now we're going through the desert. We're begging for water. We just need it. So we really appreciate the time you spent with us, Devin. Thank you so much. I really loved watching you play, and then I love watching you on NBC now. So thank you very much.
4: Anytime, man. Appreciate you guys having me on.
1: Thanks, Devin.
0: Okay, before we leave for the day, there was a video posted on Instagram that featured an archived TV clip of Southern California's top senior quarterbacks heading into the 1999 season.
1: Oh, from my area.
0: Mm-hmm. And would you mind hitting that, please?
5: Take a look at the quarterbacks of the class of 2000. Matt Castle, this kid always has a grin on his face and usually ends up in the end zone.
6: Headed to USC, one of our favorite players. He's very charismatic. He's a throwback. Sammy Ball type.
0: Sammy Ball.
6: Huge at 6'5", 220. Not afraid to tuck the ball under his arm and run. Had 11 touchdowns this year. He's just a true leader. He's going to be a field general for years to come for the Trojans.
1: Oh, what a great clip, guys. Can you send that to me so I can watch it? Oh, fantastic.
0: Let's be honest. You went in with a coach that recruited you, and then that coach was no longer there.
1: Yes, he did leave after my freshman year.
0: Yes, so yeah. This is not the case of you going and having everything in your favor and you not living up to it. They changed completely. They changed. Pete Carroll came in. Love, great guy.
1: Great coach, great guy. He also went in that first year and recruited, I think we brought in 3 quarterbacks that year that he wanted from his recruiting.
0: Yeah, you weren't his guy.
1: No, I was not his guy. But I became his guy, just a guy that...
0: Not the guy.
1: He didn't want me to start.
0: Yeah. So you were ranked the 8th quarterback in the nation by ESPN analyst Tom Lemming.
1: Oh, thanks, Tom.
0: What were you ranked in your mind?
1: I have no idea.
0: Oh, well, you act like 8 was low. I thought you had a better answer.
1: I'll take it. Thanks, Tom Lemming.
0: You were also the team's starting punter?
1: Oh, yeah. I punted. I played starting safety. I would go up and bring the wood a little bit. So I played, yeah, I played a lot. Sometimes I'd kick field goals if we needed to.
0: Really?
1: Yeah.
0: You were an all-city selection in football and baseball and had 7 RBIs with 2 home runs in a single game.
1: Yep. Yeah, I was a good baseball player.
0: Yeah, I could swing the stick. You played college too. So
1: I know the funny part about college though is during high school was play first base, third base, and hit. I didn't pitch in high school, even though I felt like I could. But I thought the quickest way on the team at USC was to go out and pitch because my arm was in shape. So I just went out there and pitched because I knew sequencing, hitting, and all that stuff takes time. And I didn't have time. I had like 2 weeks to convince this coach, Coach Gillespie, to let me come on the baseball team. He's like, well, what position do you want to play? I know you're a hitter in high school. I was like, no, I think I could pitch. So then they set up that bullpen, went through as hard as I possibly could, ended up making the team, and the rest is history.
0: Do you know what you threw velocity wise?
1: Oh, probably 98. No chance. You know, back then, like hitting 92 was good. So I think I was right around there, 91, 92.
0: 2 home runs in a single game. Do you remember that game?
1: I thought I had multiple 2-run home runs.
0: Oh, you might have. That's just what we pulled. That's just what they said.
1: I'm trying to think of what game that would be when I hit 2 home runs. I should remember this. But, you know, like I said, when you rake the way I do, you know, home runs
0: Another day. Appreciate you guys listening. As always, thanks to Devin McCourty. That is the great Matt Castle. That's Kickoff Kevin. That's Brandon Ray. I'm Bobby Bones. We've had lots to say. We'll see you guys next week. Bye, everybody.
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2: 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We're going to call it something different than Lake Ontario. 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
4: Welcome into the Weekend Dive. I'm Rory O'Neill. From primary politics to renaming Lake Ontario, a bit of everything this week. So let's bring in our White House correspondent, John Decker, also the host of the White House Briefing Room podcast. John, the president is getting some of the credit for helping Darlene Graham win the GOP nomination for that South Carolina Senate seat once held by her brother.
5: Well, I think he deserves all of the credit, quite frankly. After all, 2 months ago, aside from Darlene Graham's friends and family and coworkers, no one in South Carolina knew about Darlene Graham. And here we are 2 months later. She's the Republican nominee for the U.S. Senate, likely to win her general election, fight and serve as the junior senator for South Carolina for the next 6 years. And that's all because of Donald Trump. He endorsed her right away. He campaigned for her. He went to a camp. He put on a campaign rally for her in Myrtle Beach. And he also, through his super PAC, donated a significant amount of money to Darlene Graham. All of that was so important to her in squeaking out that runoff victory against Ralph Norman.
4: Because when she was put in place following her brother's death, everyone sort of assumed that she was just going to fill out the term through the end of the year, and that was it.
5: Well, that's right. But for whatever reason, she decided she wanted more than that. And the president, perhaps because of his close relationship with Lindsey Graham, said, you know what? I think you're the perfect person to serve in that capacity. She's proven herself to be exceptionally loyal to the president. And I think that I could predict her voting record. I think it will be 100% for everything that Donald Trump is for. She will be for voting for in the U.S. Senate.
4: Yeah. North of the border, though, President Trump certainly won't find 100% support. A bit more of a trade dispute developing with the U.S. and Canada. There is a September 8th deadline for Canada's reciprocal tariffs. There's got to be a way out of this before all this takes effect, isn't there?
5: Well, there has to be. But right now, as we speak, there are no talks that are scheduled between U.S. and Canadian officials. Those retaliatory tariffs are due to take effect, as you point out, the day after Labor Day. They would target a number of very important industries in the U.S., including our fishing industry, seafood. So that could impact Susan Collins and her race for re-election. She's criticized the tariffs. And as you know, the U.S. Trade Representative has said that the Canadians are dealing in bad faith. The Canadians say the U.S. is dealing in bad faith. So we're not in a good spot right now for finding some sort of solution.
4: And a lot of concern this week among Democrats after news leaked of a meeting that took place with the Democratic leader in the House, Hakeem Jeffries, and Jared Kushner, the president's son-in-law and operative. He doesn't have a government title officially, but why was that meeting so contentious? Why does everyone, all the Democrats, seem to be pulling out their hair over that meeting?
5: Well, because they don't see Jared Kushner in any way as an ally of their agenda. They don't see him as being helpful to their agenda, and they don't see him as in any way allied with their interests. So for all of those reasons, they were upset with the speaker in waiting, Hakeem Jeffries, for taking that meeting with the son-in-law of the president.
4: Do you see it as a sign that maybe more Republicans in the Trump administration think that the Democrats have a good chance of taking over this fall?
5: To me, that makes the most sense. You know, why else would you seek a meeting with the minority leader, someone who does not a lot of power in the Congress right now, but could have a lot of power if he becomes the next Speaker of the House? And that is, of course, if Democrats retake control of the House of Representatives. So to me, obviously, Jared Kushner is covering his bets, and that's the reason why he probably sought out that meeting with Hakeem Jeffries.
4: All right, John, I normally ask you to put on a couple different hats. One as a White House reporter, maybe another hat as a lawyer. But now I want you to put on those white short shorts because you are actually on the Board of Governors for the International Tennis Hall of Fame. And you're actually in Newport, Rhode Island this weekend, where a big headliner or two actually are being inducted into the Hall of Fame. Big event.
5: Well, it is a big event. Roger Federer is being inducted into the Hall of Fame, so deserving, one of the greatest tennis players of all time, a true champion of the sport on the court and off. And it's a big event in the tennis world. Just about everybody that you can think of, past or present, will be attending the induction of Roger Federer. And I feel very fortunate that I'll be at this event serving in my capacity as a board of governor for the International Tennis Hall of Fame.
4: And this is all happening as the U.S. Open is starting, right? And, you know, the Open keeps getting longer and longer and more elaborate, it seems, and people are complaining about the ticket prices more than ever before. So that's a good sign that the sport's getting healthy.
5: I think the sport is making a comeback. And, you know, the U.S. Open is indicative of that. You know, if you just make it to the very first round, you're guaranteed $140,000 in prize money. That is really remarkable. That shows you how popular that sport is. And I'm looking forward to being at the U.S. Open immediately following this induction ceremony for Roger Federer. It's quite a week on tap in the tennis world.
4: All right. And then I'm going to shift to golf. I didn't tell you I was going to ask you, but is there a way you can get me on Air Force One when the president goes to Ireland next month for the golf tournament? Now, that's my category as an O'Neill.
5: Yeah, I don't think so. He is indeed going for 2 days for a LIV golf tournament at his golf club in Ireland. So the president mixing, I guess you could say, business and pleasure, but mostly pleasure, because that is one of his passions. It is golf.
4: All right. Our White House correspondent and a member of the Board of Governors for the International Tennis Hall of Fame, John Decker. John, have safe travels and enjoy the ceremonies.
5: Thanks so much, Rory. Talk to you real soon.
4: This week, the U.S. Treasury Secretary announced the latest economic offensive against Iran. News Nation's Libby Dean picks up the story.
6: Operation Economic Outcast, that's what this has been dubbed. It's a warning to nations basically not to do business with Iran, and if they do, they'll face those penalties from the United States. Now, the Treasury Secretary, Scott Bessent, he said the U.S. is going after the financial lifelines, keeping Iran's economy moving. That's including digital assets, technology, gold, aviation, also shipping, with more than 60 entities, people, and vessels being targeted. Here's the Secretary.
7: We are going to hold everyone accountable, and this is economic asphyxiation of this regime. And Jennifer, as I said, no one should test our resolve.
6: And Bessent says countries and companies that continue helping Iran move

0: Secretary is that they could be one of the biggest tests here for how this moves forward, the strategy when it comes to these sanctions.
1: That's News Nation's Libby Dean from the White House. Coming up, Meta's big settlement with the states. But next, the passing of Dolly Parton. As the weekend dive continues, I'm Rory O'Neill.

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1: The northern part of the fire, most of that area has now been repopulated.
2: I'm very proud of the Imagination Library. It's where we give books to children. From the time they're born, they get a book once a month.
3: Families are now citing philosophical or religious exemptions from getting vaccines.
4: Welcome back to The Weekend Dive. I'm Rory O'Neill. What hasn't been said about Dolly Parton this week, who died at the age of 80 following a brief battle with cancer? Martha Ackman is the author of Ain't Nobody's Fool, The Life and Times of Dolly Parton. And look, Martha, as you've seen all these tributes pouring in this week, what do you think is missing?
5: Well, one of the things that struck me in writing the book and that hasn't been talked about too much over the course of the last couple of days is Dolly's attitude toward privacy. Her mother, when Dolly was just starting out in the music business, told her, always keep something for yourself. And Dolly embraced that idea. She didn't think that everything had to be commodified. And, you know, it's kind of an interesting thing because her public persona is so outgoing and relatable and seemingly, forthcoming on everything. But she kept a lot private. She saw it as sacred. And that had to do with the relationship with her husband, that she said only a certain amount of things. Now, as a biographer, that attitude toward privacy frustrated me. But I have to say that as a human being, I respected it a very great deal.
4: Well, right. And you mentioned a husband. That must have been a very difficult relationship for him. What, they were married for 60 years and he was always just in the background. That's difficult to manage even.
5: Well, you know, I don't think it was all that difficult for him. He was very clear when reporters showed up at the door. I remember one time he said, I am happy to go down to the local bar and have a drink with you. I'm happy to shoot it up with you a little bit, but I will not talk about my wife. And, wow. You know, the attitude toward privacy was kind of similar on both ends. And I think he had that from the very beginning of their relationship. He was a very shy guy. Although he was, he showed up a lot. He was not this mysterious figure. He was on her movie sets a lot. One time in Kentucky during a concert, Dolly was on stage when she heard the backup singers not sounding the way they should. She turns around and there's Carl. He had crashed the backup singers and he was, they had a very, very playful relationship. And on that occasion, Dolly one-upped him. And when she came off stage, she told security, arrest that guy.
4: Ooh, you know, we've heard two or three songs of hers played a lot this week, but what are some of the other deep cuts that you appreciate more? Some of those Dolly songs that maybe didn't get all the attention of I Will Always Love You or something.
5: Right. Well, two come to mind. I just love My Tennessee Mountain Home, which is a love letter that Dolly wrote to East Tennessee and all those cabins and homes she lived in on Locust Ridge and Caton's Chapel. And it is just joyful. And I never listen to it when it doesn't make me feel happy. And another one of my favorite songs that people really don't know very well is Bargain Store. Oh. And it's in a minor key and it sort of has echoes of Elizabethan music. It was actually banned on the radio for a while because of the lyrics. My life is like unto a bargain store. The goods may be used, but come inside. And people interpreted that in a sexual

0: way. She didn't mean that at all. But Dolly often talks about writing her music in a lonesome drone, a kind of melancholy song. And that song certainly has it.
1: Because her songwriting, I mean, is just amazing. And that really was the foundation for her, wasn't it?
0: It was absolutely the most important thing. A career that was so long, almost 65 years, and so varied. Songwriting was definitely at the heart and soul of it. She bought the old cabin that she grew up in on Locust Ridge. She would go there sometimes by herself, fast for a couple of days, and write all night long.
1: Wow. And as you, the story goes that Jolene and Coat of Many Colors may have been written on the same night.
0: Probably not exactly the same night. That's one of those apocryphal stories that had gone out and around, but very, very close together. Dolly was very old school. She would record on cassette tapes, also communicated by fax. And Jolene and I Will Always Love You were on the same cassette tape. So they were close together.
1: And you know what I've been seeing so much in my social media, maybe you've gotten it too, are all the old talk show clips. She was so good with Johnny Carson and Jimmy Fallon and David Letterman. I think that also made her so much more approachable for the rest of us.
0: Absolutely. She was just light and fun-loving, and she was always about three steps ahead of the joke.
1: Well, she was making the joke oftentimes,
0: She
1: right?
0: was making the joke.
1: Also in the book, you write about her teaming up with Porter Wagoner, and really that was the pivotal start that sent her career path skyrocketing.
0: It really was. He had the number one television show, country music television show in the nation. Huge audience. He had lost his quote unquote girl singer, as they were called. And Dolly got the job. And she it wasn't easy at first. People wanted the woman who had the position before her. And Porter had this idea, and it was a good one, to start doing duets, and that warmed up audiences to her. But then her star started rising and his started going down, and they fought like cats and dogs. She stayed for 7 years and knew she had to go out on her own. And the song I Will Always Love You was written to Porter as a way of saying thanks and also, I've got to go.
1: It's all laid out in the book, Ain't Nobody's Fool, The Life and Times of Dolly Parton by biographer Martha Ackman. Martha, thank you so much for sharing your memories.
0: My pleasure.
1: There's one topic this political season uniting Democrats, Republicans, and independents ahead of the midterm elections. It's the pushback against data centers. News Nation's Xavier Walton reports from Dallas.
2: So as we get closer to November, inching ever so closer, data centers without a doubt becoming, one of the most talked about, one of the most polarizing topics, so much so President Trump now answering questions about it.
3: Data center subject to me is a pretty simple one. If you pick the right location, and it's got to be, not every location is perfect for it, but you pick the right location, what it means for a community is jobs and lots of money and lower taxes.
2: Picking the right location has been difficult depending on who you ask. This map shows more than 4,600 data center facilities across the U.S., and there's no denying the fact that AI is the future, and these massive facilities are the backbone of the artificial intelligence boom. And the build-out, you see it, is massive. A Pew Research analysis found more than 1,500 additional centers in various stages of development, and two-thirds of those planned data centers are in rural areas in Ohio, Michigan, Pennsylvania. The issue showing up in campaigns and on both sides of the aisle, tapping into concerns about electricity, water usage, noise, and the loss of rural land. Nearly two-thirds of Americans in one national poll say they would oppose an AI data center being built in their community.
4: It's going to increase a lot of electricity bills for people, and I don't think it's good timing for that for a lot of us who are struggling.
5: I will say a trust in our local government was broken. It really makes us feel like they are not listening to what us as a community is saying.
2: Meantime, in Texas, Governor Greg Abbott actually ordered a pause on approvals of data center connections to the state power grid while the state audits projects waiting to connect, which is a reversal from his previous stance. But that really is, in a nutshell, the political tightrope candidates are walking on heading into the midterms. And you heard this just a second ago, but money is tight for so many Americans. Hence why this issue is becoming especially important, in these states where races for governor and the Senate have razor thin margins. In Dallas, Xavier Walton, News Nation.
1: Coming up, the co-founder of Politico and Axios with a new book and a new message, Simplify. But next, Meta agrees to settle a lawsuit that could have cost them $1 trillion. As the weekend dive continues, I'm Rory O'Neill.

0: top of the latest news and events. The Weekend Dive.
1: So, come up to the lab.
2: Because we have the Gulf of America, and now we have Lake America, without the of.
3: Welcome back to The Weekend Dive. I'm Rory O'Neill. There were splashy headlines suggesting Meta could be on the hook for more than $1 trillion in damages from litigation, but a new settlement deal is moving to move that decimal point. Nathan Bomey is a business reporter at Axios. And Nathan, Meta, the parent company of Facebook, Instagram, and others, they face a lot of lawsuits, but this is a settlement for just under $17 billion in cases brought by states.
4: Yeah, this is a landmark settlement because this was a trial that really put to the test the question of whether Meta was responsible for essentially getting kids hooked on their services, namely Facebook and Instagram. And, you know, people were making comparisons to the big tobacco settlement from the late 90s. And I don't think that's really the right comparison. But the point is, this was significant. And, you know, they could have faced even more substantial damages, which I think is why they ended up settling this, to make sure that they could contain the damage. And so although they can certainly afford the $17, $18 billion they're having to pay here, perhaps even more significant is the changes they actually have to make to the platform to protect kids moving forward.
3: Right. And that's going to be also what's the pressure point on other social media platforms to really limit how often teenagers, or at least those under 18, can be on the site.
4: Yeah, and that's a very unique element of this settlement. I was talking with some of my colleagues at Axios. I don't think I've ever seen a settlement that actually is contingent in part on other companies ending up making the same sort of deal. So what they did here is say, okay, we will pay, I think, about $11, $12 billion, and we'll make certain changes to our platform, including, for example, limiting the amount of time that kids can spend on Facebook and Instagram, but they will expand what they're willing to pay and do if TikTok and YouTube in particular sign on. So that's a very unusual element. You don't usually see a settlement in a case like this actually be contingent upon an organization that's not involved in this particular trial doing something. And so they're clearly trying to put pressure on the competitors because they feel like if they do something and the competitors don't do something, they could be at a disadvantage. Now, you can quibble with that, but that's their argument.
3: I thought it was interesting too. What? No push notifications during school hours.
4: Yeah. Yeah. And it really, all these measures are intended to sort of, you know, try to protect kids from the onslaught of information on social media that I think, you know, ends up causing the comparison, crisis where kids compare their lives to each other. And we know that your brain's not fully developed yet, so you're particularly susceptible to this at that age. I mean, we're all susceptible to it, but especially when you're a kid. And so, you know, I think there's an increasing recognition of this as a public health issue. But, you know, Meta's not acknowledging that they've done anything wrong as part of this deal. They're agreeing to make changes, but they are not admitting to actual liability, which is something that's worth noting.
3: But it's also interesting because it wasn't just about the algorithm, right? There was also accusations of Meta collecting data about juveniles.
4: Yeah. And, you know, the data collection element of this is always been a hot button topic. And, you know, obviously, I think a lot of us have come to the conclusion that, you know, the tech companies know everything about us at this point. But that's for adults. For when it comes to kids, you know, I think that becomes more problematic. And but there is one particular issue that's worth mentioning, which is how can they know when a user is or is not 18? And then that is something that is going to be a challenge going forward, because they're promising to, again, limit the data collection, limit how much kids can use the platform. But if you don't know whether the user is old enough or not, or if the user has tried to lie about their age, that can be a problem. So they're going to have to work on that.
3: Well, but we've got other countries banning social media for juveniles altogether. So this is a growing movement almost.
4: Yeah, and I feel like, you know, in this AI-driven age where we're talking about, you know, the machines literally doing everything for us, I'm pretty sure we can figure out how to make sure whether someone is of age or not. I think we can do that. So I wouldn't ultimately think that would hold us back here.
3: And the settlement, though, does not end all the lawsuits, right? I know some attorneys general didn't sign on to this agreement.
4: Right. For, I think most notably, the state of Florida did not sign on, and I believe New Mexico as well. And so they're going to continue to press on with litigation, which does mean that Meta will continue to face risks here. And that is, does of course leave open the possibility of another massive liability coming through the way of some sort of jury verdict. Juries are unpredictable. And that's one reason probably why both sides ended up settling this deal, because when you go to a jury verdict, anything can happen. I mean, Meta could have been found completely not liable, and then the states would have gotten nothing. Or, there was talk of literally $1 trillion in damages. I mean, could it have gone that high? I mean, it seems fairly unlikely, but you just never know. And so, that what could happen in the Florida trial? I mean, you just don't know. But this probably does set something of a benchmark to a future court for how much liability they might face.
3: But that's also on the state's level. They've got individual cases they've lost in New
4: Yeah.
3: Mexico and in California as well, and thousands of individuals filing similar lawsuits that are pending.
4: Yeah, and those will continue, I'm quite sure. Obviously the individual cases on an individual level aren't necessarily worrisome to the company from a financial perspective, but they can add up over time. And we have seen product liability crises for companies on an individual level start to really do some serious damage. I think you could take a look at a company like Johnson & Johnson, for example, J&J, which has faced the liability over what some people believe is the cancer-causing baby powder that they had in the market for many years. And so that cost them many billions of dollars in a recent settlement that still isn't official. So the point is, yes, individual cases can definitely add up and cause damage.
3: Nathan Bomey is a business reporter for Axios, taking a look at the big settlement this week announced with Meta and attorneys general from several states. Hey, Nathan, thanks for the wrap-up.
4: Glad to do it. Thank you.
3: This week, news came that two people had died from measles in Pennsylvania. Governor Josh Shapiro responded to the headlines.
5: Both of the individuals were from Lancaster County, and both were unvaccinated.
3: These are the first measles-related deaths in Pennsylvania in 35 years, and Governor Shapiro says the vast majority of measles cases in the Commonwealth are among people who are not vaccinated.
5: This disease does not respect county lines or religious lines. It goes after all who are unprotected.
3: Health and Human Services Secretary Robert F. Kennedy Jr. is pushing back against the comments from Governor Shapiro. Appearing in Tampa, Secretary Kennedy said Shapiro is not working with his own local authorities to try to keep communities safe.
6: They cannot find any measles deaths in Lancaster County. And they complain that the governor will not give them that information.
3: Matt Ferrari is a professor of biology at Penn State and says getting vaccinated is the simple solution to keeping the disease from spreading.
7: As soon as the number of unvaccinated people rise to a high enough level, again, it's like putting fuel on a fire, and eventually, a match is going to cause a large blaze, and that's what we're seeing in the U.S. right now.
3: Nationwide, there have been roughly 2,800 measles cases so far this year. There were 285 cases in 2024. Simplify. A good idea, but how do you do it? Axios and Politico founder Jim VandeHei out with a new book suggesting it can be done. As the Weekend Dive continues, I'm Rory O'Neill.

0: top of the latest news and events. 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
1: And they're going to make sure that Lindsey Clancy, paralyzed, chained to the bed, doesn't get up and run away from the hospital, I guess.
2: An economic onslaught against Iran.
3: Welcome back to The Weekend Dive. I'm Rory O'Neill. He's already a New York Times best-selling author, the co-founder and CEO of Politico, also the CEO and chairman and co-founder of Axios, and he and his colleagues are out with a new book, Simplify. They're calling it a step-by-step playbook for spending most of your time doing things that make you feel and perform better. Jim Vandehei joins me now. And Jim, look, we're getting people talking about just being overwhelmed these days, tired all the time these days. And AI, artificial intelligence, doesn't seem like it's going to make things any better.
4: And that was the reason for the book, because we've really seen this power of we call it simplify, do 50% more, 50% less. But we've seen the power of it in our personal life, but really at work. We implemented this a couple years ago, this idea of constantly confronting where you spend your time, which most people don't do, deleting and saying no to as much as you possibly can so that you can get to step three, which is amplify. Amplify the stuff you're actually good at, that you should be doing, that brings you joy, that brings you satisfaction. And a good way to understand is like what a problem this is for all of us. Microsoft did a study and they found that the average person wastes at least 25% of their work week doing stuff they shouldn't be doing. Huh. Think about that. That's 25% of your day, 25% of your week, of your month. That adds up to years of wasted time doing stuff you shouldn't do. And the reason people do it is they don't take the time to actually even confront, what am I doing? Why am I doing this?
3: The same way that most Americans don't budget, it's the same way we don't budget with time, right? We think we have all this money, we misspend the money, we think we have all this time, and we love to brag about how busy we are. And in many cases, we don't have to be.
4: You don't have to be. And again, like being busy, just doing stuff brings you no joy, brings you no professional advancement, brings you no satisfaction. And just take little small things, like how many people listening to this have even taken 15 minutes out of one day to think about work? Like, what do I actually want from my career? I don't know, maybe write it down. What are the three things you really hope to achieve so that you have some kind of North Star when you are making decisions about how you spend your time? We did this, one of the big aha moments, we did this at Axios where we told every employee down to rank and file employees who just started, said, just write down on a piece of paper, 1, 2, 3, in order, what are the things you think you need to do to crush your job? And what are three things you do that you think are stupid that we do it at all, or that you think someone could do it better than you? And we saved so much time killing things that people thought they should do. They were doing it out of habit. They weren't doing it because they were dumb. They're just doing it because, well, that's what we thought you'd do. And that then freed up all that time so they could do things that drove value for them and for the company. And all it took was people to spend a half hour putting a little bit of thought into it, putting it to paper, and then making decisions that brought them back weeks or months of joy and satisfaction.
3: But that's even seen in the content that we get on Axios, right? Not just the topics, but the stories themselves. They're much more concise. They're much more right to the point kind of information pieces.
4: For sure. And it's in many ways, Simplify flowed from a book we wrote a couple years ago called Smart Brevity, this idea of how do you communicate more effectively, more efficiently. And we have in the book these stats, right, that the average person gets something like 150 emails a day, 130 texts a day. Think about that. That's a lot for us to sort through. That's a lot for us to read. That's a lot for us to get distracted by. And so we don't realize it, but we're actually prisoners to the complexity that's getting tossed to us at home and certainly getting tossed to us at work. And nobody is smart enough and has enough energy to be sifting through all of that and then still having time to sort of be performing optimally, performing maximally, the way that they actually want to. And that's why we wrote the book. We saw what a difference it made at our company. Productivity soared, happiness soared. And we're like, oh man, this is neat. I want to share this with other people. I want them to be able to apply this to their company or to their work or to their personal life.
3: It's funny. You're reminding me, I always love radio news because everything's so short. The old line is you get 25 seconds for a story, 30 seconds if Jesus comes back, and 35 seconds if you have an interview and a soundbite from Jesus. They've really got to get it down to bare bones. And that's a great way to operate.
4: It's a great way to operate. And then again, it's not just saving time to save time. It's saving time so that you can do the stuff that you want to do, the stuff that you're really good at. I mean, when I do this, I'm pretty maniacal about it, but like, I know that there's things that I do that I'm not good at, that I should have other people who are better than me do it, or it just shouldn't be done at all. And then I know there's things I'm actually quite good at. I'm pretty good at getting people energized. I'm pretty good at coming up with ideas. But unless I'm deleting a lot and saying no to a lot, I don't have the time to actually do those things that I'm good at. And I do think if you do that, you'll start to see that you have way more time in your day, time to work out or time to read or time, whatever it is that brings you joy or that you wish you had time to do. You could easily find that time if you have kind of this operating system of how do I keep taking inventory of how I spend my time, do it once a month just to make sure you're cleaning things up. Because I just think with the internet, with our phones, with all the bells and whistles that distract us, it's just hard. Otherwise, we just end up drifting along the river.
3: But you also have in this book, it's more than you write in the book. It's more than just a tome. It's a workbook. So this really is a call to action. And then it helps to guide people through some of your suggestions.
4: Yeah, I think of it as like a power tool. Like, I'm not writing, this isn't great literature. I think it's well written. I think it's efficient. But the idea is every single chapter is meant to give someone a very specific tool that they can try today. Never takes more than 10 minutes. And just do the test. If that chapter makes a difference and saves you tons of time and makes you feel better, go to the next chapter. And that's what we did with Smart Brevity. It ended up being a great bestseller, helping a lot of people learn how to write and communicate better. I hope that this book helps people do their job better, run companies better, start companies better, live better lives. And you know, I'm at that point in life, like, we've both done a lot of stuff and we've had fun careers, and you just want to be useful. And so I think the book is, hopefully if people walk away and say, this is insanely useful, it's like a tool, I'd feel like we won.
3: And you also have different chapters to address if you're an employee, if you're an entrepreneur and worker or manager. But I thought it was fascinating that you have two separate chapters. One is called Simply Managing and the other is Simply Leading. And I just thought, wait, there's a difference?
4: I think there's a big difference, right? I think managing is managing people, right? It is often like your schedule, the work you need to do, making sure things are done on a certain time, making sure we've done our monthly check-in. Leading is different. Leading is sort of setting a tone. Leading is coming up with a strategy, having a vision, getting people to follow behind you. I think there's a big distinction between the two. And like you said, in the book, we try to make this workable and touchable and feelable and implementable by anyone, whether you're a CEO running a Fortune 100 company, or you're a manager, or you're just starting your career fresh out of college. It's written for every person at every level. And then we take it to your personal life. There's different things that you can do at home to also free up time, because I don't think there's a huge distinction between work and life. Like, yes, we try to have balance and we're at home sometimes and at work, but I'm only really good at work if I'm also feeling pretty good at home. I'm only good at home if I'm feeling pretty good at work. Like, the two are more interrelated than people might appreciate.
3: Jim VandeHei is the co-founder, CEO, and chairman of Axios and one of the authors of the new book, Simplify. Jim, thanks so much for your time. Great meeting you.
4: Thank you. Great show. Really appreciate you.
3: A quarter century since 9/11. Next time on The Weekend Dive.
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9: A lot to do this morning. Good morning, everybody. Yeah, we got a mayor of Lawrence behind bars, and we got a state rep from Methuen now behind bars. Yeah, nice bunch of people. What's it all about? Stealing from, the allegedly, as my friend John Bayback in the newsroom would say, allegedly from the COVID relief funds. Yeah, just one more bit of the COVID hangover. Yep. That we need to hear about. Great. Okay. I got to tell you this story, and it just popped up while I was doing something else about Governor Mengele. I'm sorry, Governor Maura Healey. So I was watching her at a presser yesterday, and on her lapel, she had a pin, and it just caught my attention because I wear pins like this frequently. It was a pin that had the American flag, but also the flag of the Commonwealth. She was wearing a wonderful, lovely, smart pink suit, and it had it on the lapel. And what's interesting, what really caught me was, wow, she's got that racist symbol on her lapel. Well, hold on. You know that the seal of the Commonwealth is also the flag of the Commonwealth of Massachusetts. And, you know, people in Massachusetts don't want to be left behind the folks in Rhode Island. Remember, Rhode Island changed their name because it could be triggering. Remember? Rhode Island and Providence Plantations. That was the actual name of the state of Rhode Island. I mean, if you saw anything official from Rhode Island, it said Rhode Island and Providence Plantation. Well, we can't say plantation. Why? Well, don't you know there were slaves on plantations? Yeah, but there are plantations now with no slaves on them. It's a plantation. It's a farm. Nope. No, can't say it. Which really gets me. And I know this is a little bit of a diversion from what we were going to talk about anyway. You know, we started off with how could the governor have that racist symbol on her lapel? And I'll get back to the flag and the seal of the Commonwealth and how they're trying to take it away. But the term plantations, you know, because there were slaves on southern plantations. All right. Do you know how many slaves came to the United States from the western portion of Africa? I mean, that's where the majority of the slave trade came from. And yeah, there were some very, very wealthy Africans who profited quite a bit from the slave trade. But do you know how many slaves left Africa and came to what is now the United States of America? Less than 500,000. Yeah, probably around 400,000. I mean, some estimates have it at 450,000 slaves. That's less than 500,000 came from Africa to the United States. Yes, I know they were fruitful and multiplied. They had children, and those children, yes, were enslaved too. But let's go back to the slave trade. How many of them ended up in South America, say in the Caribbean? How many? Millions. Millions. 450,000 people who were sold to the Brits, and I believe the Dutch too, but the Brits primarily, and were brought to what is now the United States of America. 450,000. Now, listen, even one is a sin against humanity, but so much so that you would think the only slavery that ever existed was in the United States of America. Really. We have to hear repeatedly, slaves built this nation. We have to hear those things repeatedly. Yeah. And while slavery was the original sin of this nation also... How many people died in the Civil War? How many people died? Think of that number. And then what I want you to do is think of the slave trade here. But How many people died in the Civil War? Yeah. Do you know that 620,000, to some estimates have it at 750,000? Now, granted, some of those who died were fighting to keep slavery, but more people died in the fight over slavery in this country than were actually brought to this country for slavery. Keep that in mind. And remember, when they do things like in Rhode Island, get rid of the term plantations, that's maybe a term that, say, in Brazil, where millions of slaves were brought in, that's maybe a term there they should think about. Do we really want this term? Do we really? Yeah. All right, let's get back to Governor Coathanger. I'm sorry, Governor Healey. Let's get back to her. So she's got the seal of the Commonwealth flag with the U.S. flag on her lapel, which I say, good for you. I think that's wonderful. When I travel, and we're going to be traveling soon to Ireland, actually less than a month, we'll be leaving on the 25th of September for Ireland, or our trip with Colette. And by the way, just as an aside, we already have our trip lined up for 2027, and you're going to find out about that. Well, the folks who go on the trip to Ireland will find out about it on the final night in Ireland. And we always give them the first option to sign up for the trip. This trip in 2027, not that the trip to Ireland isn't great, this trip is going to be, for some people, I think, the trip of a lifetime. I really do. It's a trip we've wanted to do since we started this, and 8 years ago. It's the trip we want to do, and we finally worked it out at a price that works for everybody. You're really going to be excited about this. But anyway, getting back to this. So there's a committee, and it's kind of stalled, but they want to get rid of that flag because they feel it's an insult to Native people. I'm talking about American Indians. I don't say Native Americans. That's a term that really should be an insult to people who are Indians, American Indians. Look it up. Anyway, because it's got an Indian, and what they feel is an Indian who is in defeat. They're holding their bow in one hand, and it's down by their side, and they're holding their arrow in the other hand, and it's down by their side. And they think that is a sign of defeat. No, it's actually a sign of peace. And then over this Indian's head is a detached arm holding a sword. And lots of people think that that's the arm of Miles Standish, who was one of the original colonists in Plymouth, and that he is threatening them with that sword, defeating the Indian. It has no such bit of truth to that at all. No such bit of truth. Here's why. That symbol is, I would rather lose my arm than live under tyranny. But they think it's the arm of Miles Standish, who, by the way, did kill American Indians. At one time, working with another tribe. Yeah. I mean, he didn't do it on his own. He did it as part of our, look, we sided with the Wampanoag. We weren't with the Narragansett. No. And as a result, we killed other Indians, and Miles Standish did. So she's wearing that symbol, and they have said, with this misinterpretation of what the seal means, that we need to get rid of the seal of the Commonwealth and the flag. Yeah. Well, guess what? I when I heard that, I went out and bought a Massachusetts flag as quickly as I could because I said, I'm not going to fly another flag. Have you seen the flag they have in Minnesota? Yeah. Have you seen that flag? It looks like the Somali flag, which actually kind of makes sense. They got rid of their flag because they thought it was racist, too. Anyway, when we return, Rory O'Neill, right after 7:30, we're going to open up the phone lines early on Thursday, 855-403-9846. You're listening to the Jim Polito Show. You are not alone. Rather appropriate that Space Age Love Song pops up because we're going to talk UFOs with Rory O'Neill, Rhode Island's favorite son, tallest man in journalism. He is the national correspondent for the Jim Polito Show and a multi-award-winning journalist. And I'm sure this report is going to garner him another award. Welcome to the show, Rory O'Neill. Good morning, sir.
10: For my patience. Yeah, okay, sure.
9: Wait a minute. How come in your pitch for this, and I know you don't write it, it says UFOs, and you don't call them UFOs.
10: Well, right. The government has reclassified them with a new moniker.
9: What is that, so people will know?
10: A UAP.
9: UAP. Unidentified aerial...
10: Nope.
9: No. What is it?
10: So the it was an unidentified aerial phenomenon, but yeah. Then they changed it because not everything is above in the air. A lot of these are underwater, so now unidentified anomalous. No, was it unidentified? Yeah, I don't know.
9: Okay, anomalous. Great, yeah. Great. So, but they're back in the news. No matter what you want to call them, a rose by any other name would still smell as sweet. So you've got a new poll, and it tells us what we, as Americans, think about these, whatever they are.
10: Right. So essentially, they're not answering the question over at Gallup. They're just about whether or not there are, we've had alien invaders. They're just saying, hey, what do you think these things are? With all the social media out there, the stuff that's been released by the government, what you see on your smartphone... a half of us think it's either man-made or Mother Nature. So half of them are dismissing it. But 37% say of the videos and the stuff that they've seen, they're convinced it's something from out there.
9: You know, I want you to think about this. We've seen now so many videos, say, just of sharks in general. You know, like the hammerhead that was off Block Island. All right. We get all this video because everybody now has a camera in their hands.
10: Right.
9: Okay. And I say, okay, good. I'm glad everybody has a camera in their hands now because I don't believe that Bigfoot exists. Right. And, because where's the video? We've got that old film of him.
10: He's got a watch on. Yeah.
9: Right. What I'm saying is, I see these grainy things and everything else. Show me the pictures, because everybody has a phone in their hand. And I know that there are some pictures. It's like, Jim, how do you explain this? Okay, but you really don't have any evidence yet.
10: Well, hey, look, all those flock cameras out there must have caught something.
9: All those what?
10: Flock cameras out there must have caught something. Maybe that's why they're cutting them down. The real conspiracy is they're cutting down flock cameras so we can't record UAV.
9: Because little green men are driving our cars now, right? Right. Actually, if you get an autonomous vehicle, actually, under the hood, there's a little green man. It's kind of
10: green
9: like
10: man in there.
9: Yeah, it's like Men in Black. There's a little green man under there driving the car for you. It's not a computer, right?
10: But if you claim Elon Musk is an alien, I'm not going to disagree.
9: No, he could be.
10: He could be in the mix. He could be. It is funny. 78% though said that the U.S. government is withholding information on the issue.
9: Oh. Maybe they are, but we've had so many presidents going back to Clinton, you know, who said, I want to know. I mean, that would be a pretty big secret for these big mouths to keep. You know, yeah, especially Trump. Especially Trump. He can't, you know, he can't control what he says. And I just did a segment yesterday on how basically he says whatever he's thinking. And if he had been briefed on this, he would say it.
10: Right. I mean, like disclosing that North Korea's got 57 nukes. I thought that was a good one.
9: Yeah. Yeah.
10: Sorry, I don't think you were supposed to say that number, sir.
9: But that makes my point. You know,
10: right? I'm agreeing with you. It scares the heck out of me.
9: But, he would say it. He would say it.
10: But 17% of the people in the Gallup survey say they've seen a UAP.
9: They may have, but I'm sure there's an explanation for it.
10: They don't know, right? Just because they don't know what it is. But yeah, you want to see the uncut videos on some of these things. A lot of it is either video manipulation or, you know, the first half of the video sort of explains it, and the second half looks suspicious or vice versa.
9: Yeah.
10: For me, it's the time. You know, this universe has been around 14 billion years. You know, humans have only been around for maybe a couple hundred thousand-ish.
9: Yeah.
10: Where do you, you know, and it just so happens that the only time aliens are coming is in the dawn of the camera age?
9: Yeah, right. And one other thing about all of this is, you know, what? Are these also time travelers who we're seeing and they're coming back? You know, in the movie The Matrix, they explained anything that was unusual as a glitch in the Matrix. You know, if they're here, why aren't they making themselves known? Or are we a little experiment and, you know, every once in a while we catch them looking at us? I don't know. But
10: then why do they only come to America?
9: Yeah, yeah, right. We're obsessed with it more so than people in other nations. You're right. You're absolutely right. Yeah, Rory.
10: And
9: can't argue with you.
10: Or Bill Paxton, I can never remember. The fact that you can only take on the aliens with an Apple computer. If we had a Windows system, we would have lost that job. So that was another important factor in that movie.
9: The first one was a good, like, stupid movie. It was a good,
10: popcorn movie.
9: Exactly. All right. My friend, I appreciate it. And nanu to you. Oh, that's an oldie. Jim. All right. Thank you, Rory. We'll talk to you tomorrow. Appreciate it. Rory O'Neill, everybody. Great guy, as El Luco would say. Hey, I'm going to take your calls right after the break. We're going to start the Freestyle Friday a half an hour early. We usually start it on Thursday at 8 o'clock. 855-403-9846. You're listening to the Jim Polito Show. You are not alone. Goes to the jury maybe by the end of the day, the Lindsey Clancy trial. Closing arguments coming up, but could be going to the jury, and we shall see. And like I said, one of the few trials that we bring up here and discuss because, you know, the so-called trial of the century in this country happens about every 6 months. 855-403-9846. 855-403-9846. We start Freestyle Friday on Thursday in the 8 o'clock hour, but we're starting a little early. So let's go to the phones. Good morning, Mark. It's Jim. You're live on the air.
11: Hey, Jim, I just wanted to say I was listening to your segment on the Civil War and slavery.
9: Yeah.
11: And I know a lot of people say, oh, slavery is what happened, why the Civil War happened. That was a small part of it. In my belief, I thought the South actually took everybody's taxpayers' money from around the country. We built the seaports. We built the trains. We built the roads, infrastructure, bridges down south. And then after the entire country's tax dollars paid for that, the South decided, well, we want to be our own country now, and we want to leave. And I think Lincoln said, no, you can't just become your own country. It took everybody's money.
9: Yeah.
11: We developed you down south, and now you just want to walk away because we have some disagreements about slavery and the economy?
9: Listen, there were a lot of other ancillary reasons, but the primary is still slavery. I mean, there were many in the South who wanted to talk about states' rights, but that states' right was slavery. You know, they wanted to talk about, hey, listen, you can't have this overreaching federal government and take away our slaves and say there's no more slavery. If a state wants slaves, they should be able to have one. And so you're right in the sense that there were many other things that fed into it. But the underlying reason to all of it was still slavery, that they wanted to keep their slaves. And by the way, it was economic. It wasn't just the slaves themselves. It was their economy without the slaves would collapse. Their entire economy was built on the free labor that would work the farms, work in the tasks that they didn't have enough people to do. So that was kind of the bottom line. But Mark, it's a good point. It is a good point to remember. But what did you think of my point that, you know, it's basically, let's say it was 450,000 slaves were taken from Africa, brought here. Now, granted, they would breed these slaves and make more slaves, but you don't hear about reparations and things in places like Brazil, where millions of people were brought from West Africa and enslaved. You don't hear about reparations there, do you?
11: Okay. No. Can I ask you one question, Jim?
9: Sure.
11: In my belief, and I could be wrong on this, but wasn't welfare originally designed for the African-American community when they got out of slavery and they couldn't get jobs because no one hired them?
9: No.
11: That's not what welfare was to help them out?
9: No. Yeah. No. It wasn't. No, it wasn't. But there are many people who believe that that Johnson thought by creating welfare that he would forever tie African-American voters to the Democrat Party. I mean, by his not creating it, we already had it, the Great Society that he passed during his term as president. But anyway, there you have it. Mark, thank you very, very much for the call. 855-403-9846. You make the call. You pick the topic. It's all you. Good morning. You're alive on the air. Who's this?
12: Yes, I'm still alive. Jimmy P. It's Paul T.
9: Oh, Paul, how are you?
12: I'm awesome in Westfield.
9: Yep.
12: Jimmy, as a tribute to you, who raised me as a kid unknowingly, just met me. I know, imagine. Think, really, I met you. You were the cool guy. Come to the house, and now look what you're doing.
9: I know. It's kind of funny. It is kind of. Life is like that.
12: A wicked funny circle. So here we are on the eve of the horizon of the greatest person I think the earth has ever had. I hear 600 million she gave away. She could have been a billionaire.
9: Yeah.
12: She's the richest woman on the planet because she has the most love and affected the most people. I didn't realize she gave out 600 million.
9: She did.
12: I just learned about it. And the endless list of direct and immediate action towards people in her state that were victims of crimes or a natural disaster. She was FEMA to that state and to the world.
9: Yeah.
12: Right?
9: Yep.
12: Right. So, Jimmy, listen. Remember her and Burt Reynolds? Those people just pass on but live through our memories. So they just sit here and they said a message from Dolly and Burt via Jim Polito. We're going to peel back the curtain. And peeling back the curtain, Jimmy, requires care, kindness, because you just keep seeing all this fraud, the Lawrence mayor, the Essex counselor, they steal money and make a joke, and the reality is, it's really not funny. And Jim, a quick apology and a quick correction. I met someone that looked just like Ed Markey, stood in front of me at the park.
9: Really?
12: He is a, yes, sir. He is no joke. He's about 150 and the solidest 80-year-old, and he is in great shape. And it's a blessing and a pleasure to see someone his age so solid, sitting and muscular.
9: Yeah.
12: He's not at all perfect. And in fairness to Richie Neal and the guy who debated Jimmy, Richie Neal kept going down the same speech answer, avoid the correct.
9: Oh, yeah.
12: I've done with help the people. But the other guy looks like Scott Brown. He's a sport model, Whalen. He doesn't have any substance, but doesn't have a sex scandal. Look at the guy.
9: I know. That's driving. That's driving Richie Neal crazy, Paul. That he can't, like he did the last time he got challenged by the guy who ended up being now the city manager of Provincetown. It's driving Richie Neal crazy, but he's trying to ignore Whalen as much as possible. Now, Whalen is a more radical kind of, you know, Democrat than Richie. Richie's the old white Irish guy, you know, coming out of Hungry Hill in Springfield, you know, got the job as, you know, as part of a kind of a dirty deal, you know, and has held on to it, even though he was one of the, he survived the congressional bank. Remember the check floating scandal? He survived that. And he's still going, and he wants to appoint his successor, and he hasn't decided yet who's going to be his successor, and he doesn't want to go home, Slippery Neal. So, yeah, very, very interesting. For those who don't know Richie Neal, he's got a Democrat challenger out in the first Massachusetts, and they did debate this week, and I mean, I'll tell you, I would take the radical over Richie just to see Richie go, you know, go bye-bye. And you know what he would do if he lost? He would name I don't know how many things after himself. Makes me laugh every time Richie Neal, Slippery Neal, who makes the girls squeal, every time he criticizes Trump and, you know, oh, Trump this and Trump that. And, you know, it's like Trump puts his name on everything. So do you, Richie. The difference is Trump puts his name on things where he's put his own money in. Now, you can argue over the Kennedy Center, but that place was falling apart. So was most of D.C. And Trump came in either with his own money or with some money from outsiders. Yes, there was taxpayer money. But for the most part, Richie, you'll put your name on anything you can put your name on. It's ridiculous. There's a park in Springfield. There is a DPW building in Springfield. There is a health center in Springfield. Richie's not even dead. And his name is on them. And he's going to want more. And that just really sickens me when politicians do that. Yeah, seriously. And I can't remember. I'll look it up. The state that has it enshrined in law that if you're going to put a plaque on the side of a building and you want to put all these politicians' names, you better make damn sure that you put thank you to the taxpayers on it. Because that's who paid for it. Not you, Richie. Not at all. Sorry. Did you raise any money, Richie? I'm not talking about taxpayer money. I'm talking, did you raise any outside money to do that? You want to criticize Trump's ballroom? Okay, he raised outside money for it. What did you do, Richie? Exactly. 855-403-9846. 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Mike Armstrong up next. Then we continue with Thirsty Thursday's Freestyle Friday. You are not alone.
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9: 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You pick the topic. It's all you. Mike Armstrong joining us after the 8:30 news for our monthly deep dive. One of my favorite segments, getting into that. The jury could get the case by the end of the day in the Lindsey Clancy murder trial. They could find her guilty of first-degree murder, second-degree murder, or manslaughter. They do have to find her guilty of something. 8554. No, I mean, look, I know the experts don't agree.

0: Holy smokes. How do you like that? How are you, my friend?
1: I'm well, thank you. How are you?
0: Good. Always a pleasure.
1: Good to hear. Well, while you were away visiting Epstein Island last week, which is his holding corporate says he owns Iceland, so you were technically visiting Epstein Island. He owns Iceland.
0: All
1: or
0: right.
1: did.
0: Okay. All right. I was with Jeffrey Epstein. Okay.
1: Yeah. Anyways, while you were away, the boys held down the fort. They did a great job. Danny served up restaurant quality content.
0: Excellent.
1: That had included some juicy tidbits that I'm pretty sure I wouldn't have heard about anywhere else. So
0: good
1: on them.
0: Good. Yeah. Danny does a great job. And then, of course, El Luco on a well-deserved vacation right now.
1: Good stuff. So we got this upcoming election. Well, the primary is Tuesday, and I'm debating which ballot to pick up.
0: You want to pick up a Democrat ballot? You want to do Operation Chaos, and you want to vote for Whalen over Richie Slippery Neal?
1: Now, the only question I have on that is there a Republican that might do better with Whalen in there as the nominee instead? I still think Neal might be the lesser of two evils if Whalen is such a commie. I mean, whoever wins the primary is going to win.
0: Whalen's a super commie. Actually, his people reached out to me, and I never really got back to them because they wanted to come on the show, and I was really torn. I was like, geez, I'd love to see Richie Neal go down in defeat. You know, but then there's another.
1: He's infuriating. Yeah. He's running these ads. I know you got some grief about the ad run. His ads that are running on this radio station, but also on TV, claiming he's for middle class tax cuts.
0: Oh,
1: even
0: yeah.
1: though he voted last year, remember, with all the Democrats for the biggest tax increase in the country's history.
0: Yep.
1: He voted against the budget that was going to simply renew the tax cuts, and if his side had won, it would have been this massive tax increase, and here he is brazenly claiming he's in favor of middle-class tax cuts, and he voted against them last year. So screw him. He really is. It's infuriating to have to listen to that. I wish his opponent would call him on it. Why wouldn't Whalen get all over him? I missed the debate. I don't know what happened with that, but
0: you can just go in. You'll be able to dig it up. It's all over the place. Clips are all over the place. But and it's of no relevance here to this show, so that's why you're not hearing them. But I did pay attention to it. But when you talk about Neal, you know, I mean, he really is the poster child for term limits. And I obviously troll him online and look at his stuff in social media. And you would think that, you know, he's in the district every day doing all these wonderful things because he's posting all this crap, you know, of bringing home the bacon. But meanwhile, I do have to tell you, I mean, if he wants to run ads, I actually have a sense of satisfaction when he runs ads on WHYN because it's paying my salary. You know what I mean? It really, I get this Scheidenfraude or whatever the, the expression is. I do like it. But I do know my listeners are like, Slippery Neal.
1: Yeah.
0: But we have, by the way, we are also, I mean, we are compelled. There, do you know that there's a special, and I just had to go through training for this, there's a special bit of the way that a politician's ads are managed on radio. There's a special little carve-out, and every year we have to go through substantial training for all of the things like payola and all of that stuff. And I just happened to go through the training for political ads because we're coming into that season. And I go, got to do it annually and be certified, even though I have nothing to do with those ads because I work here. I have to be. And, it's a special carve out just for politicians. But anyway, he's advertising and he's paying my salary. I hope he, of course, we're paying his, which really bothers me, you know.
1: Yeah, it's even

0: Yeah.
1: Well, the other main thing I wanted to ask you about it, yeah, having to do with you know, in years past, I remember several years ago when we've had the statewide election and have had several ballot questions. This year we're going to have 9. I remember when we had 8 or 9 questions, and the questions at that time, they basically all went the way I voted, and yet several Democrat candidates on the same ballot got elected, even though they didn't support those positions.
0: Yeah.
1: So you have that situation. Well, this time around, I think it's fair game. I'd like to know if you agree with my tactic that if when you know when the, your local candidate, in this case, we've got Pat Duffy running for Hamden District 5, and I've gotten at least 4 mailers from her so far. And all there is, there's a campaign website, and I have replied that I would like her to state her position on each of the 9 questions, and cue the crickets, any kind of response. And would you agree that it's a legit question for a voter to ask the candidate?
0: Absolutely.
1: Their name is going to be on the ballot alongside those questions. Ask the candidate, what is your position on that? Because otherwise, I mean, you know, these are Democrats. These are pathological liars. I'm not saying you're going to get an honest answer, but put them on the spot, put them on the record, and make them answer that. So if they won't answer it, then don't vote for him. You know, obviously, it's ridiculous that you can't get any even a response. You know, I bet you if I had left a message that I wanted to donate, I'd get a call right away.
0: Let me just tell you something. Let me just tell you something else along the lines of that. It's even more important right now, my friend, because look at what happened with the ballot question for the audit. Look at what happened.
1: That's a perfect example. They won't. That passed by 72%, and yet a bunch of Democrats got elected who are obstructing that. They shouldn't even be allowed to call themselves Democrats. You know, these are they're talking about giving the finger to the voters. You know, that is just, you know, unbelievable.
0: And they did.
1: The voters, though, here, Messi, the Democrat voters are just going to do, they're just going to automatically vote for a candidate that, you know, because it's their party. But if, you know, they will support, you know, one side of the issue and vote for a candidate that opposes it. And that's so intellectually dysfunctional.
0: Yeah. They will. And that is a valid point to make about asking that question, and I'm glad you did. And I think, you know, while you didn't get an answer, I think you got your answer.
1: Oh, I did. Yeah, for sure. Yeah.
0: Yeah.
1: In a manner of speaking. Yeah.
0: All right, my friend. Well, always a pleasure.
1: All right.
0: Scott from Holy Smokes, everybody. Fan favorite. Thank you, Scott. Great guy, as we like to say. Good morning. This is Jim. You're live on the air. Who's this? Hello?
2: Good morning.
0: Yes, good morning. Who's this?
2: Oh, this is Christine from Holden. How are you?
0: Hey, good, Christine. How are you? Long time.
2: The animals getting ready to go to work.
0: There you go. You got to take care of the animals. So what's on your mind?
2: I just was wondering if you could possibly take a chunk of tomorrow's program.
0: Yeah.
2: Go over the ballot questions.
0: Yeah.
2: Kind of an explanation, because there are a lot of them, and I think people really need to understand how they're worded.
0: Yep.
2: And to make sure everyone gets out to the polls and votes, because there's some important ballot questions on there that we can make some changes to the city and government charter.
0: All right. Christine, it's funny that you ask that, because I was kind of planning to do that tomorrow, because some other listeners have written to me and said, will you give us your take on the Massachusetts ballot questions, and considering the primary is Tuesday, it would be timely. So, Christine, I absolutely will. And how's everything in Holden?
2: Everything in Holden is stable.
0: Yeah.
2: Although we did have a pretty hefty tax increase.
0: Yep.
2: Because they voted for a Proposition 2.5 override. And my answer to that was I canceled my gym membership to pay for that.
0: That's terrible. Look what Rutland did to their people after they voted down the 2.5 override. you know. We're going to punish you. No parade. We're going to punish you. No parade, no fireworks on the 4th of July. So I can imagine what Holden would have done. Maybe they would have lowered the dome that they lower in winter, you know, to keep everybody warm in Holden. You know?
2: Well, I don't blame the Holden people or the town government as much as I blame the state.
0: Yeah.
2: Shutting off local aid, and I think it's their intention to, they make things miserable on a local level. People are more likely to support a tax increase, whereas if they start cutting on the state level, no one notices.
0: No, I know, and that's what, you know, that is the great hidden secret of the Healey administration, is that she has been doing that. And of course, you know, Michelle, mayor of Boston, and Healey would love to get rid of Prop 2.5. They would love to get rid of it. Yeah. They're just waiting and waiting and waiting to get rid of it. But anyway, Christine, thank you for the call. I appreciate it. Take care of the animals.
2: Thank you. Take care.
0: 855-403-9846. 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You are not alone.
3: 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And now on Cracking the Code, it's time to learn why Google's goodbye to cookies won't fix our privacy problems, and in fact might make things worse for us, and definitely make things much worse for advertisers. 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I'm your host, Craig Peterson, and you've joined us on WTAG, AM 580 and FM 94.9 as we crack the secrets of the latest tech trends, empowering you to navigate the digital landscape with confidence. With everything going on in the world today, it's hard to believe that something as simple as a cookie can cause such a big stir. But that's exactly what's happening with Google's plan to end cross-site cookies, which, by the way, track your browsing history across the web. It's a sort of thing that Facebook uses, Google uses, many other sites use to peek in on what you're doing on somebody else's website. Of course, I feel like we could all celebrate the idea behind this. I mean, who doesn't want more privacy rights and control over the data that these literally trillion-dollar corporations collect on our online activities? You know, I do, for one. But as we dig into the actual details of Google's plan, it's clear that this is more about them making money than protecting our privacy. Google's got a new plan. It's called Flock, F-L-O-C, and its name is kind of clever. It means kind of what it sounds like. It stands for a Federated Learning of Cohorts. It's a new online tracking system that Google's developing, which involves grouping people together with similar browsing habits into large cohorts. Google claims that this allows them to target ads to groups of people without tracking individuals. But that's not what most privacy experts think. A study by the Electronic Frontier Foundation found that Flock can be used to re-identify individual users with 80% accuracy. That means that even though Google says Flock is anonymous, it's not. And here's another kicker. Google's going to sell access to this new tracking system to advertisers. That's how Google makes money. Tracking you, tracking what you do. And if you are a user of Android, you are getting tracked like crazy. Now, bottom line, ding, ding, ding, ding. Google could make billions of dollars more because of this change. Meanwhile, they'll have everybody convinced that they are somehow doing us a favor. They're promoting privacy. Trust me, folks, that's really a smokescreen. And recently I received an email from a listener named John, and he was talking about a problem because he does use Android. But he was pointing out that, hey, Craig, a lot of people go online, they use their smartphones, they'll use Google searches, they'll use Google Maps. Is that sort of stuff that we're talking about here? Are they able to track it even on non-Android devices? And the answer to that is absolutely yes. And John went on to say that he'd cleared his cookies multiple times, but was wondering, okay, I cleared my cookies, can Google still track me? Again, the answer's yes. And it has to do with the nature of cookies. Cookies came about because of a need by programmers who program websites to be able to know who's doing what on the website. Right? If you go to a website way back when, and when they first came out, when was that, like 93, 94, everything was static. And before that, everything was static on the internet. We weren't doing web, but we had Veronica and Archie and Gopher search engines and just, you know, download stuff. Everything was static. It was, give me this file, ta-da, you're done. Give me this picture, you're done, once you got that picture. So the underlying protocol at the very bottom, the TCP/IP layer, yeah, okay, that was guaranteeing that one session. But there is no way to know, okay, John, you went on to my website and you started at the homepage and then you decided that you wanted to go and to the shopping section. You go into the shopping section and what do? Well, you start looking at socks and you buy a pair of socks. And I put them into your shopping cart. How would I know it's John? Because the protocol is really designed for the, kind of a one-time transaction. No tracking built into it. So the programmers back then decided, well, let's add cookie functionality to the web browsers and to the websites so that now I know, okay, this is John, this is this session with John, because you can't do it just based on an IP address. Remember, a lot of people share the same IP address out there. That's been true for a very long time through these proxies because there just weren't enough IPv4 addresses. So now your shopping cart on the website is provided through the use of cookies. They're not necessarily evil, so they have to exist. The big question has been, well, how about the cross-site cookies? How about when I'm on CraigPeterson.com and there's a Facebook cookie that's put on me when I'm on that site, right, on my web browser, and then later on when I'm on another site, it says, oh, you were just on Craig Peterson's website reading an article about Google cookies, and so now I'm going to sell you chocolate chip cookies. Right. Of course, it doesn't work quite that way, right? Google cookie, nothing to do with chocolate chip cookies. But I hope you get the gist here of what I'm getting at. They are not inherently evil. Google's inherently evil, okay, when you get right down to it. That's the answer to the question. So I told John about Google's plan to end these cross-site cookies. I explained that Flock was not a real solution to the privacy problem. He was challenging me, right? Okay, great. I like a challenge. I'll respond to a challenge. If you're on my email list, if you get my newsletter, just hit reply anytime and challenge me or ask me a question, whatever it might be. I'm more than glad to respond. By all you have to do is hit reply, right? So John took advantage of that. But I also pointed out to him an article on my website that I put together specifically because of this, and it's called Google's Flock, What You Need to Know, and you can check it out online on my website or in my newsletter. And I think it's an important thing, and frankly you could Google Craig Peterson, Google Flock or Google cookies. So he read the article. He was the first one, and a lot of people I have kind of do some proofreading. And yeah, I know I should probably spend some more time on some of the writing that I do, but I don't get too many complaints about the writing itself. Just sometimes people questioning the content because of what they've heard, right? It makes me wonder about Google and just the misrepresentations that they're putting out there. And shockingly, the media reporting working on Google's new Flock thing don't understand what Google's talking about. I guess that's not too shocking, is it, for you guys? But the bottom line is they are reporting this is a new feature in privacy. Well, okay, and a little bit of privacy, but what?
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8: Hey, fellow sports fans, it's Andy West. Let's look back on this day in sports history, August 28th. We'll start off today in 1950, where Althea Gibson becomes the first black player to compete in the U.S. Open. Gibson wins her first round match, defeating Barbara Knapp of Britain 6-2, 6-2 at the Westside Tennis Club in Forest Hills, New York. Jumping ahead today in 1994, Tiger Woods at 18 years old becomes the youngest winner in the history of the U.S. Amateur Golf Championship, capturing the last 3 holes of his 36-hole title match. And today in 2003, Eric Gagne sets a major league record with his 44th straight save of the season as the Dodgers beat Houston 6-3. Gagne eclipsed Tom Gordon's 1998 record of 43 in a row to begin a season.
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3: Also, of course, is made by Mozilla, who has Firefox. And Mozilla has recently been really forefront in some of the issues dealing with privacy out there. You can disable third-party cookies in most browsers. And our friends at Apple 2 years ago did this. And they made it so you can change your tracking code and make it so that, okay, you were tracking me for a little while and now I don't want to be tracked anymore. So even on iOS, they've got that stuff set up. You know, Apple's just so much better with security and privacy than Google is. In fact, there's an article this week about what happened in Australia where Apple gave Google users, Android users, millions of them, a really good reason to drop Android. Yeah, because of government monitoring down there. That'll never happen here, right? So disabling third-party cookies, really good idea. Using a VPN, that's what a lot of people come up with and say, I'm not big on that one because VPNs, yeah, they encrypt your data from point A to point B. But once you get to point B, which is the web server, there's no more encryption. There's no more privacy from that because they still can set the cookie, right? The cookie's still going to get on your web browser. The server, the web server, is still going to be able to read the cookie. The VPN has nothing to do with any of that. Okay, guys? I don't know. Google's plan ultimately to end cross-site cookies is at least 2 years too late, following up in the footsteps of Apple. They, frankly, between you and me, Google got shamed into doing this. And it's not a real solution to the privacy problem. It's just a way for Google to make more money and stop competition out there. So protect your privacy. 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It's an incredible thing. 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
12: 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It's on the homepage. Because wherever you are on your financial journey, I want you to get the steps and I want you to have a shift in your relationship and better results.
9: Is manifestation easy or difficult?
12: I think it's easy. Things that we do physically, that takes time, that takes effort and lifting. But the fun thing about manifestation is the effortlessness of it. I do think we take action. Action is magical. Make it easier for money to come to you. But there's that part that's out of your control. That's just divine grace where you get in alignment and then things fall into your lap. I was mentioning during break that I slayed my love monster when I was 47 and never married. And I met my husband 2 months later, and not only did we get married, but he came up with the idea, let's get married 100 times in 100 countries. So we've been married 29 times so far. And so all those years of chasing love since I was 4 years old and saw my first Disney princess movie and all the terrible dates and broken hearts, I was doing the work, putting the effort, but I had this love monster that kept breaking my heart. And when I finally uncovered and looked at why would I be protecting myself from love, and I saw all of the pain and the reasons and made it into a monster and decided to destroy the monster, the guy showed up. And he not only showed up, but he was so different and better than anyone I had dated. And then the love and the marriage came in bigger than I was even asking for. I just wanted to get married once. And I got this very romantic, generous guy who likes to marry.
9: 29 times.
12: And counting.
9: I love
12: it. When I talk about change happens at the speed of safety, I've just have years of noticing that when you've been doing the work and you just haven't seen the results, and then the moment the thing you want becomes safe, boom, it can come in really big and faster than we expect.
9: Let's take some calls for you, Morgana. Let's go to Greg in Remsen, New York to get started. Hi, Greg.
13: Hi, everybody. Morgana, you know, magic kind of alters the coordinates of reality. And, you know, to get a lot of money, sometimes you got to be in the right place at the right time. And, you know, that's geographical. And growing up in certain areas maybe helps. And around wealthy people probably helps. And but there's one thing called fate, and that I think might be associated with astrology. When we are born, something we can't really change. So how can you change our luck, you know, with the magic, you know, and change the fate to achieve control of our money? You know what I mean? Kind of.
12: Yeah.
13: Thanks for taking my question.
12: I love that. Yeah. Some people are just handed stuff at birth. You know, some are tall, have fast metabolisms, are beautiful, have a lot of money, and they start in a certain place, and some of them have it and they lose it later because we all have our own path. What I would say, especially if you've been on a path where it's always been hard, so what I find works is use where you are now. Start with what you have. And in fact, it's been my experience that the people with the most pain have the easiest change and the biggest results, because you have the most leverage. That's why I call this alchemy. We're taking the lead in human experience. So if you're in the fear, anxiety, and pain, we don't have to dig very deep to find the lead. And that is the fuel that where the change has to happen. And that makes it a lot easier to uncover the pain, give it personhood, be motivated to destroy this monster, have a clean slate and this new energy of love. And those have consistently been the most rapid and dramatic results. So if you're in that state, I was just mentioning the love thing. I was 47, never married, had 100% track record of failure. And it changed really fast. So it's also been the same with money. And I have hundreds of examples of that. If you go to my website, MorganaRae.com, you can see examples of people who just made the impossible happen. And that's why I coach, because it makes the world a friendlier place when you see people who are really at the abyss. And these miracles happen. And I do believe that that's available for every human being.
9: Morgana, how should a parent handle their kid with regards to the use of money?
12: Ooh, brilliant question. So we pass on our anxiety and all of our negative behaviors. I do the work I do because I inherited my father's relationship with money. So we want to empower children. So when they want something, we want to believe in them. We want to encourage them to save and get jobs and know that they can buy things themselves. I think it's very useful to be aware of our language and not say, I can't afford it, because that's a very disempowering message to give to children and to ourselves. Instead, we can say, and be quite honest, this is not a financial priority at this time, because rent, healthcare may be the financial priority at this time. So train children at an early age to be partners with money, to do good with money, and to have the experience that they can make money and buy things for themselves.
9: Let's go to Tom of the Big Island of Hawaii. Hello, Tom. Go ahead.
14: Hey, George and Morgana, thank you so much for this subject. Isn't it amazing that you're talking about this subject and we have a $40 trillion debt? Isn't that amazing?
12: It's crazy.
14: But even though we have a $40 trillion debt, there are so many of us in this world or in the United States that are just rich and fruitful. And we get that way by having a relationship with money. And you know, in the book of 1 Timothy, it talks about money is not evil, but the love of money is not evil. And all through the Bible, from the Old Testament to the New, there are so many positive and encouraging stories about the use of money. And, for example, the Pharisees tried to trip Jesus up about his relationship with money, and they gave him a coin. And he told them, on each side was a different face, and he said, if it's Caesar's on this coin, give it to Caesar. And you pay your taxes, and you do what you're supposed to do as a good citizen. But in Malachi 3:10, that's one of the very last chapters of the Bible, he says you have to tithe. You have to give to the Levites. You have to donate 10% of that money, and that will come back to you. And I'm telling you from experience, it will come back to you. You give from your heart. You give unconditionally to people when they're in need. Money is a tool. And yes, you save your money. And I tell you guys right now, anyone out there listening, just read that Bible and you will learn about money. And then you can take other courses, of course. There's plenty of books out there on how to invest in certain financial systems. But the money, the love of money, will take you down. So just remember that. I'm sorry, go ahead.
12: I'm so glad that you brought up that quote, because I had mentioned earlier that the original translation said the worship of money, as if it's a god, will cause problems. That's what it originally said. I would say that love is not greed. It's not avarice. It's not exploitation. Love is generous. Love is noble. Love is divine. So if you have a loving relationship with money, it has to be a money who wants to do good too. A money that loves you, shares your values, loves the world, and spreads goodness. Like, as George mentioned in the last hour, Dolly Parton. So love is never evil, because love does not cause harm. Worshipping a false god absolutely does, but love is our highest expression as human beings, because it's generosity. There's a selflessness. There's a joy to doing good and being loving and sharing in the wealth.
9: All right, let's go to our text and tweet man, Tom. What do you have for us, Mr. Danheiser?
15: Well, Morgana, so Wendy in Connecticut says her new boyfriend fights with her because she makes more money, and she wants to know, why is it so intimidating for a man?
12: Because he's the wrong man. That was one of the things with my husband, was when we first got together for the first several years, I was making a lot more money than he was. And he wasn't mooching. He was independent, but he was proud of me. He was not threatened by it. So I would say that is your boyfriend's own money monster of insecurity. It's not your problem, and he needs to handle it if he gets to stay with you. That's one of the ways you'll know that you're with the right guy, is he'll be so proud of and so excited for what you're creating and you being empowered. And also, when you're making more money, you get to choose the best person. You are not shopping for the best bank account. You're shopping for the best life partner. And what a great position that is to be in.
9: Next up, let's go to Adam in Mississippi. Welcome to the program. Hi, Adam.
16: So from what I get, I just wanted to say, it sounds like she's using a couple concepts here. The Napoleonic Code, which I've read into that, communism, Bernie Sanderism, atheism, just the way she talks, you know, it doesn't seem like, you know, it helps people like Christians, you know, to make money. It seems like it's in reverse of that.
9: I don't think so, but your thoughts on that, Morgana?
12: I'm so glad you brought that up. So I was a religion major in college, because I've been thinking about human beings and God and our relationship with life since I was a child. And so when I talk, you know, I quote the Bible, I talk about the book of Job, because that speaks to me and how people can suffer and it's not their fault. And it's as if God is stripping away everything that is fake so that we can have a direct experience of God and then experience wealth from that relationship with God. I am a capitalist. I have visited a number of former Soviet states, and I really encountered the suffering from that economic system firsthand. I think that a lot of Americans have very naive ideas, and they think everybody's taken care of and everything is free. But we see in reality that the people starve and they suffer. And if you protest, you go into slave labor camps. So I'm not a communist in, you know, any way. I just want everybody to have choice and get to do the business that they want to do, work hard, succeed, and help each other. And I think that that is Christian.
9: Tom's getting some emails on that free offer you gave our listeners. Would you repeat it again?
12: Yes, yes. Go to my website, Morgana Ray, spelled RAE.com, and it's at the top of the page. You can see it right away with my face. And on the right, it is my Money Manifestation Masterclass, totally free. It goes deep into the six steps of my process so you can do it yourself. And I get success stories from people who just do that free class. There is a physical therapist in New York named Carolyn who did it, and she made $86,000 in the next 24 hours. I don't ever promise any amount or what time because I don't know. But I want you to slay your monster, and I want you to have a relationship with money who loves you and wants to be with you so that you can move forward with that relationship, making great decisions and feeling loved for who you really are.
9: Next up, Ruth is in Maryland. Welcome to the show. Hi, Ruthie.
17: Hi, George and Mrs. Ray. Thank you for taking my phone call. And I think that's pretty cool about how you got married 29 times. But I wasn't really going to call in tonight, but I was thinking that I've experienced lately a lot of the people, like the shops that I go to, they're closing or quitting because I've found out that people are actually turning away from money and they want more of a personal life. Like my tattoo man, when I went there the other week, to take my neighbor, he was closing up. I mean, not closing, he was closing up shop for good. He's just, well, Tommy asked me, are they tired of the money or tired of the career? Now, he was tired of the career, too. He's kind of tired of doing the tattoos. And he could have made another $100 to $200 that day. But, no, he just wanted to get home and eat some crabs. And then yesterday at the hairdresser, she's manager now, our hairdresser, and she was saying that she doesn't like it. She doesn't care about the money. She wants to be home with her son. Her son is crying. He's 6 years old, and he's crying because she's not there all the time. So have you found that out lately, that some people are actually turning against the money and turning more towards their personal lives? Thank you.
12: I believe that if money is not supporting your personal life, it's not sustainable. The way I see it is if money and so if love and relationship and all the things you value are on one side and money is on the other side and they're on opposite teams, everybody loses. So I want to put love and relationship and a right livelihood and doing good on the same team with money. That's the first thought. The second is things are shifting. I love that this show is going on during the lunar eclipse. And I'm also noticing a lot of beautiful people are crossing over. It's as, you know, as if the veil between the worlds is really thin right now. And I think people are shifting. They're looking at their values. They're looking at who they want to be, how they want to evolve their lives. And that's a challenging, and it can be uncomfortable, and it can also be a really beautiful thing. And I think that's what you're noticing.
9: We'll be back in a moment with Morgana Ray and take final phone calls right here on Coast to Coast AM.
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You know, it's the last Friday in August. Next time we head to the gym. Well, wait a minute. No, we got Monday the 31st, but...

0: Friday, everybody. Yes, almost live this hour. Wink, wink, nudge, nudge. So if anything really broke, I'm you know, not able to really get into it. And I'm doing this because, yes, El Luco is on vacation. He will be back Tuesday, which coincidentally is September 1st. And, yeah, we got Monday the 31st. A lot of schools are back. Others next week. Man, I remember, look, no matter when Labor Day fell, no matter when, it was early, it was late, we went to school, back to school, the Wednesday after Labor Day. There was none of this before Labor Day stuff and all that. But in my day, you know, yes, that was after we had walked barefoot uphill both ways in the snow to school. I actually did, you know, for grammar school, which is now called elementary school, for grammar school, did walk. And we, and until the, I think the second grade, we walked home for lunch. I know. I grew up in the Leave It to Beaver neighborhood, really. I didn't even know, I didn't even know a kid who was from divorced parents until I think about the sixth grade or the seventh grade. Seriously, I didn't. That was Leave It to Beaver. You got that right. So anyway, yeah, schools aren't Leave It to Beaver anymore. Absolutely not. So let's get rolling here. By the way, it is Freestyle Friday. You make the call. You pick the topic. It is all you. And we'll do that right after 6 o'clock. We'll open up the phones and get you in. I believe we are going to talk with Brian Shortsleeve today. We'll get him in, and that will be great. Talk with him. Primary in Massachusetts Tuesday. So anyway, let's get down to business here. And Canada is part of it. And again, if anything is, you know, has come up. But I watched a with the lead advisor to the president on trade, an interview. And seriously, you know, Canadians have the reputation of being really nice people. Polite, nice. It's true. I mean, look at our friend Craig Peterson. Now, there's a nice guy, right? Or as we say here, great guy. And by the way, I'll tell you where great guy comes from in a minute, but you always think of them as polite. Well, they are ruthless when it comes to their trade. And I don't want to say they're like the Chinese, but the trade secretary, I mean, the trade negotiator was saying, yeah, I mean, NAFTA, what, that didn't do anything for us. And what's going on now and what we're doing is it's not doing anything for us. We need to rework deals with these countries. And Trump has been all about doing that. And, you know, we've got the midterm coming up. And it's going to be a tough one. Then, of course, we have the election in 2028. And what I'm afraid of there is J.D. Vance and Marco Rubio beating each other up in the primary, you know, and then losing to a Democrat in the regular election. So, but let's get back to this trade thing. What Trump is doing is setting us up for prosperity that is going to last a long time. Now, would I prefer that he had started this Canada thing after the election? Yes, I would have. And the Iran thing. But for some reason, you know, he was convinced that we had to do it now. And I also think he's, and I'm not using this in a glib way, got a little ADD, you know, like, but it gets things done, but, you know, is constantly like, from project to project to project. And I think when you're a developer and that kind of a mentality, I mean, look, the guy's 80 years old. Look at how fast he's moving. And don't give me the, oh, you know, he's not. Anyway, let's get back to the Canada situation. Trump is setting us up for some serious future prosperity. And it is because, look, we can't continue to underwrite the safety of Europe. We can't. And by the way, Europe's not doing much to protect themselves. No, I'm not talking about from Russia. Well, they weren't. But they're not doing much to protect themselves from an onslaught by North Africa and young Muslim men coming into the country and demanding that these countries adhere to their culture, not to the culture that's there. They're not doing much, but we've been spending an awful lot of money there. We have had trade deals throughout the world that haven't benefited us much. And it's partly our fault, too, because we allowed it to happen. For whatever reasons, our businesses, you know, wanted to ship jobs overseas to make products less expensive. And that's true because of labor costs here. That's natural. That's a natural part of an economy. But we've been shipping too much over there. And we are the technological hub of the world. When you look at where people go when they have a great idea for a business or something, they come here. They don't go elsewhere. They don't go to China. They don't go to Europe. They actually come from those places to bring it here. The capital's here. The economy is here that will foster it. This is where it happens. But the problem is we have been giving up too much. And Trump is saying we got to stop that. And this guy has been saying it. You look back at, I don't know, he was on Donahue in the 80s. Or being interviewed by Rona Barrett. Remember her, the gossip person? You go back to there and you find that he's been saying this stuff all along. This should not be a surprise that we're getting screwed in deals. He's absolutely right. And so the things he is doing now, if he's able to accomplish all of these, and then a Democrat doesn't come in and change direction, we're going to have some serious prosperity going forward. We will. I agree with what he is saying. You can criticize Make America Great Again all you like and say, oh, it's racist. They want to go back to when they were slaves. No, we don't. We want to go back to being the economic power and our people having jobs and our people having good jobs. But we're rotting from within. You don't think that eliminating the Department of Education hasn't helped? Department of Education was a gift from Jimmy Carter to the teachers' unions. And that's all it's ever been worried about. Not real education. They've been worried about crap. So all of these things, and one other, China, even Iran is about China, is that China is the greatest threat to us. Not Russia. No, look at Russia couldn't even beat up Ukraine. Seriously, they couldn't even beat up Ukraine, the Russians. And China's the real threat. And everything he's been doing is about China. Look, there's things about him I don't like. There's things that I disagree with on policy. But for the most part, the core of what he is doing, it's a big deal. A lot bigger of a deal than a failed healthcare program like Obamacare. Yeah. All right. I know. My friends from Cardi's are saying, Jim, it's Friday. Come on. We're stretching every last bit out of the summer. They're right. So what we're going to do is get to the national calendar, the way back, head to the gym. You're listening to the Jim Polito Show. Jimmy V, get on the Peloton.
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0: Scungio, who'll be coming to Ireland with us. Imagine that, a Scungio and a Polito in Ireland. It happens. Welcome back, Worm Catchers, as we open the national calendar. This Friday, August 28th, 2026. And today is, are you ready for this one? National Bow Tie Day. Now, I had to put it in here because there's a beautiful picture on the national day calendar of a dog with a bow tie. You know, I always wanted to get Pops one of those collars with the bow tie, you know, built into it, because he had a lot of different collars. I mean, speaking of Ireland, he had a St. Patrick's Day collar. He had a Columbus Day collar. He had his 4th of July collar. He had his Christmas collar. Oh, yeah, he had them all. That guy, we still really miss him. But anyway, National Bow Tie Day. Now, I wear bow ties. I used to make fun of my dad for wearing them, okay? And now here I am wearing them. Although when my father got older, he got to the old clip-on. You know, he used to tie his own way back when. Then he got to the, you know, well, I'll just do the clip-on. But anyway, I tie a real bow tie. And some bow ties tie easier than others. It just, sometimes it comes out good. But where does it come from? Well, Croatian mercenaries during the Prussian Wars of the 17th century were the originators of the bow tie. They also looked to them as originator of the tie or cravat, too. By the way, nobody knows why this is the day for National Bow Tie Day, but it's been this since 2007. Now, their bow tie consisted of a scarf around the neck to hold together the opening of their shirts, and using the name cravat, the French did, because that's derived from the French for croat. You know, they the upper classes in France, for some reason, said, I like this style. I like the way it looks. So they adopted it. And there you go. Let me see. Who's worn bow ties? Winston Churchill, James Bond, Groucho Marx, Orville Redenbacher, Jerry Lewis, always with a tuxedo, Indiana Jones, Donald Duck, Les Nessman, remember? WKRP in Cincinnati, the news director, Les Nessman. He did. Now, here's another one. It is Rainbow Bridge Remembrance Day. Rainbow Bridge Remembrance Day. Now, I sadly learned about what the Rainbow Bridge is. And the Rainbow Bridge is the story about where your pet goes. Yep, Deborah Barnes founded this day in honor of her cat, Mr. Jazz. And, the story of the Rainbow Bridge is rooted in the loss of a pet, whether furry, feathered, or any uncommon variety. You know that pets become family. We remember their companionship and the comfort they brought. And Pops, our guy Pops, really did. He came to us just prior to COVID. He did. And he was there through COVID, in the house with us. The boys had to come home from college. He was there with us when I came home from the hospital after 10 days of having COVID. He was there when I lost my parents. He was there when Kathy lost her dad. I mean, yeah, he was there for us. So the Rainbow Bridge is, they pass over the Rainbow Bridge, and it's supposed to be that when you go on to the afterlife, you'll see them. And I think Pope Francis was the one who said, sure, pets go to heaven. And he did. I believe it was, yeah, he did. I don't think it was entered into the Catechism of the Roman Catholic Church. Finally, it's National Red Wine Day. It was created by Jace Schumacher Galloway in 2014. And, yeah, it's National Red Wine Day. And we're getting close to, you know, the warmer weather, but a nice Pinot Noir in the summertime is a nice wine. Not too heavy, Of course. And you have it a little chilled, the Pinot Noir, just a little bit. So earlier this month, by the way, we had National Prosecco Day, which makes perfect sense in the summer. And that is the national calendar this Friday, August 28th, 2026. Don't go anywhere. We've got the Wayback Machine all fired up and ready to go. But let's review. We'll invoke that Murphy Clause. National Bowtie Day, Rainbow Bridge Remembrance Day, and National Red Wine Day. There you go. Got it all there. You're listening to the Jim Polito.
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0: WDAG. Today is Friday, August 28th, the 240th day of 2026. For those of you playing along at home, there are 125 days left in this year.
16: Hello out there. Peabody and Sherman here. Now about this amusing little gadget. It's a time machine. I call it a Wayback. We just set it, turn it on, open the door, and there we are. Or were, really.
0: And we were on this day in 1907, watching as United Parcel Service began service in Seattle, Washington. It was guys on bikes back then. They wore, I believe it was a brown uniform. They had a bike, and they had a basket in the bike, and UPS. They saw a need in the market that maybe the post office wasn't fulfilling, and there you have it, UPS. So what I find interesting is that, sure, sometimes when I order from Amazon, it'll come in a UPS truck, and there are other times it comes in the Amazon truck. Actually, more often in the Amazon truck or in a contractor with Amazon than with UPS. I know. Interesting. Well, they decided to get into the delivery business themselves, said they could do it cheaper. Remember when the philosophy in business was have somebody else worry about it. Let them do it. Contract with them. And yeah, but no, there you have it. So UPS. 1955, in a case that injected momentum into the civil rights movement, black Chicago teenager Emmett Till was kidnapped from his uncle's home in Money, Mississippi by two white males after he was accused of whistling at a white woman. Till was found murdered 3 days later. 1963, Dr. Martin Luther King Jr. delivers his famous I Have a Dream speech at a civil rights rally in Washington, D.C. Bob Dylan, Joan Baez, Peter, Paul, and Mary were among the artists who performed before an estimated 200,000 civil rights marchers who gathered for the rally. 1981, John Hinckley Jr. pled innocent to charges of attempting to kill President Ronald Reagan. He's out of, well, he was never really in jail. He was institutionalized, and after a while, he was allowed to

visit and stay with his mother on weekends, and now he's been completely released, but nearly killed Reagan, and, killed press secretary, ultimately did press secretary Brady. I mean, hit him in the head, and he succumbed eventually to those injuries. He was paralyzed, never the same. It was a Washington, D.C. police officer who I believe was killed, but there was a Secret Service agent who took a bullet for Reagan, stood between Reagan and the shooter and took a bullet. Yeah. So anyway, he's out. I think he's trying to form a band or something. I don't know. 2005, residents in New Orleans were forced to evacuate their homes and seek refuge in the city's Louisiana Superdome as Hurricane Katrina bore down on the state of Louisiana. Do you remember that? How terrible that was? Yeah, but it wasn't just that, too. You know, Ray Nagin, who was the mayor of New Orleans, and I think the governor at the, was it the governor at the time? I can't remember. A lot of folks screwed up. And Bush took a lot of the heat for it. I don't think FEMA did a great job there. You're doing a great job here, Brownie. Remember that? But, yeah, they crucified him for that. But also it was these folks were just not doing it. 2012, Massachusetts Governor Mitt Romney was nominated as Republican candidate for president. Yep. Lost. 2019, climate change activist Greta Thunberg arrived in New York after sailing across the Atlantic in an emissions-free voyage. Now, here's the BS of that. Oh, by the way, now she's a Palestinian terrorist. Well, she's supporting the Palestinians. Anyway, the crew had to be flown over to Europe to get on the boat to bring her back. And the boat had in it material made from oil. What do you want me to tell you? I know. It's idiocy. 2021, Hurricane Ida made landfall in Louisiana as a Category 4 storm. It happened 16 years to the day that Hurricane Katrina made landfall. In sports and entertainment news, on this day in 1922, the first radio commercial was broadcast on WEAF in New York City. The commercial was for an American estate agent, Queensboro Realty. Imagine that. I know, and here I am doing them now. 1965, Bob Dylan was booed at a concert in Forest Hills, New York, for playing an electric guitar. That would happen to him at the Newport Jazz Festival, too, if you remember. And A Complete Unknown was actually a very good movie about him. 1972, Mark Spitz won the first of seven gold medals in the 1972 Olympic Games. 1978, Robert Shaw died at the age of only 51. He was in many films, including Jaws and The Sting. 1996, Prince Charles and Princess Diana's troubled 15-year marriage came to an end with the issuing of a divorce. And 2009, the Los Angeles County Coroner's Office ruled the death of pop superstar Michael Jackson a homicide. The coroner found the singer died of acute propofol intoxication. Propofol is a powerful sedative, really mostly administered in medical centers or hospitals. The coroner also remarked that Jackson's death was also attributed to another drug called lorazepam. Jackson died suddenly on June 25th, 2009, at the age of only 50. And, you know, his doctor did time, I think, for manslaughter. Yeah. 2013, the United States Marine Corps named actor Gary Sinise as an honorary Marine. Sinise, famous for his role as Lieutenant Dan in the movie Forrest Gump, has been praised for his work on behalf of wounded veterans. 2014, Joan Rivers suffers complications during a routine surgery that would lead to her death days later. The doctors were charged criminally. She was at an ENT, you know. And she was having something she was sedated for her to look down her throat or something. Yeah, I know.
Isn't that crazy? 2022, a 1952 Mickey Mantle baseball card sold at auction for $12.6 million, making it the world's most expensive piece of sports memorabilia. And in 2024, the 17th Paralympic Games opened in Paris.

0: you so.
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3: All right, if it is your birthday today, you share it with actor Luis Guzman. He's 70. He was in Boogie Nights. He was in Carlito's Way. He's in a lot of commercials, too. Let's see. Actor Daniel Stern is 69. He was in Home Alone and City Slickers. Actress Emma Sams is 66, plays Holly Sutton on General Hospital. Actress Jennifer Coolidge is 65. That's Stifler's mom. American Pie, Legally Blonde, White Lotus, Best in Show. Shania Twain is 61. And Jason Priestley is 57. Remember, 90210. Leanne Rimes is 44. And actor Armie Hammer is 40. He's the son of businessman Armand Hammer. And the great-grandson of oil tycoon Armand Hammer. He was in a lot of different movies. Social Network, a lot of different ones. If they could still blow out the candles, these folks would be celebrating today. How about actress Nancy Culp? Beverly Hillbillies, played Jane Hathaway. Remember Miss Hathaway? Born in 1921. Actress Roxy Roker, born in 1929, played Helen Willis on The Jeffersons. She is also the mother of Lenny Kravitz. Actor David Soul played Hutch in Starsky and Hutch, born in 1943. And Wayne Osmond, the oldest, second oldest of the Osmonds, born in 1951. But more importantly, if it's your birthday today, happy birthday to you. We're headed to the gym. 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
16: I survived 9 months in captivity, and I've spent my life exploring how other people survive what should have destroyed them.
17: I'm Elizabeth Smart, and these are the Survivor Files. Every week, I'm with survivors who lived through the unthinkable, abducted,

you, Jim Polito. You're a fine broth of a lad. Yeah, well, it's Friday, and we're headed to the gym. So sit back, relax, and let us do the driving, right? All right, let's start off with a medication. You know, so, yeah, I mean, every time you take a medication, it's a trade-off. There are sometimes side effects. There are risks associated with nothing is perfect. And now you kind of have to make the choice. Do you want to have erectile dysfunction or do you want to get glaucoma? Well, that's what they're saying. A drug used to treat erectile dysfunction and for some men enlarged prostate symptoms. This may raise the risk of glaucoma, a serious eye condition that can cause gradual vision loss. Now, this is according to new research published in the British Journal of Ophthalmology. The drug Cialis. Men were followed for up to 5 years, and they were researched to see if they had any glaucoma, which is high pressure inside the eye, or whether or not they had treatment. And men who used, well, the generic name is tadalafil, were 22% more likely to develop glaucoma than those who did not use the drugs. Wow. They were also 32% more likely to develop high pressure inside the eye. And develop primary open-angle glaucoma, the most common type of the disease. Dr. Valerie Kathoff from Illinois Eye Institute said glaucoma can be difficult to notice in its early stages. Yeah, it does not. They do that measurement. You know when you get your eye examined and they put that little puff of air on your eyeball? And as glaucoma progresses, you know, you can lose side or peripheral vision. Yeah. But it can be picked up in an eye exam. So here is another example. And of, well, yeah, there are risks associated with medications. And with this one, you know, in this medication, it really depends. And that one comes in a daily dose. That medication comes in a daily dose. I do know that because of my good friends at Northeast Men's Health. Absolutely. So there you have it. So you weigh the risk. And it makes sense to me that it would, because that medication, and remember the original Viagra, they were originally developed

0: Well, Viagra was originally developed as a drug to help with chest pain, angina from heart disease. And it would, they wanted a medication that would be a vasal dilator. I don't know, you know, open up the blood vessels. And they found out, wait a minute, it's opening up the blood vessels somewhere else. So anyway, that is it. And I do remember there were risks associated with Viagra. I don't think it was glaucoma, but it had something to do with vision. So maybe it's, you know, sending too much blood to the eyeball. So there you go. Just keep that in mind and consult with your physician. So we like to talk about dieting here. A diet food that I remember, like my dad eating for lunch, it was considered a diet food back in the 70s. And it was. And into the 80s, too. It was considered a part of diet culture. Cottage cheese. Well, cottage cheese is having a big comeback now. Because it's protein-packed. And a lot of people are on the whole protein kick. And protein does, you know, make you feel more full. Just as eating foods heavy in fiber make you feel more full. But, you know, you do need to get your protein. 100 grams or 3.5 ounces contain 100 calories, but 12.5 grams of protein. And unlike the processed snacks and things, it is a complete protein source. It has all the essential amino acids the body requires. And it's got a lot of micronutrients in it, too. Calcium, B12, B6, riboflavin, phosphorus, selenium. This is according to Julia Zumpano. That's a nice Irish name, huh? A registered dietitian at Cleveland Clinic in Ohio. And they're looking for, people are looking to get max protein with minimum calories. A 2025 study published in the Critical Reviews of Food Science and Nutrition touted how cottage cheese is primarily a source of casein, which is a protein that reacts with stomach acid to form a gel-like structure, which facilitates a slower release of amino acids into the bloodstream compared to faster digesting alternatives like whey. This has long been the belief for making people feel full, and the clinical data continues to support this claim. So there you go. Well, you know, like most of those protein shakes, that's a whey protein shake. And generally, they want, you know, people mix those and have those in place of meals and diets and things like that. So there you go. Another bit of information there on diet. So we just had that big case settled by Meta, you know, that social media, Facebook, Instagram, addictive to kids and things. Well, there's something that's coming, also coming out of social media for kids, and TikTok trends are influencing what teenagers eat. Yeah? From viral restaurant dishes and fast food to recipes and influencer diets. Now, this is a double-edged sword here, folks, because there could be positive food things out there. And there could be negative food things out there. And, you know, there's, well, that this is why, what did they have to pay? $15, $16 billion, Meta, to settle this case while not accepting any responsibility, you know. And now TikTok and the others, they'll be targets too. But here's the thing. Psychologists are saying, you know, and specialists in eating disorders are saying, yeah, I mean, it can open a kid's eyes to good and healthy food and different types of food. But then again, the fast food places put a lot of their material on social media. Okay, so that's influencing them to go to fast food. And then you have the influencers. Now, some of the influencers could be doing positive things for kids, and others might not. And you know, there's been viral videos or viral information about all these wacky diets. Yes, I know that when the kids were eating Tide Pods or the Cinnamon Challenge, that goes without saying. That's stupidity. But, I mean, there can be the word spreading about these diets, and I don't know. It might not be good for kids, you know, that kids take. I mean, I remember there was one kid encouraging kids take decongestants, which you got to show an ID to buy now, but for some kids, if they took more than the recommended dose, it reduced hunger. I don't know. That's the bad stuff. So keep all that in mind, and that explains $15, $16 billion. Hey, it's Freestyle Friday. You make the call. You pick the topic. It's all you. 855-403-9846. 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
6: Good morning, 6 o'clock. I'm John Babak. Here's what's happening. The jury in the Lindsey Clancy murder case begins the second day of deliberations today. Yesterday, they heard from both attorneys for the final time. Defense attorney Kevin Reddington pointing to the reason for the tragedy.
7: Because of the damn medicine and the lousy medical care that she got.
6: Assistant DA Jennifer Sprague told jurors Clancy knew what she was doing.
8: She left them discarded on the basement floor like broken toys because she was done playing the game. You know, to a moral certainty, she is guilty.
6: Any decision that the jury makes will have to be unanimous. A Massachusetts federal judge has blocked the Trump administration from imposing restrictions on mail-in voting. The order is temporary. That decision came from the very same judge who lifted a similar order the day before. Rhode Island U.S. Senator Jack Reed called it childish. President Trump called it necessary. Scott Carr explains.
9: After weeks of a ramping up trade war between the U.S. and Canada, Trump signed an executive order Thursday saying the name change goes into effect immediately.
10: And we filed all the necessary papers, documents, everything else. We notified all of the various people that we have to notify.
9: The president says Canada has been treating the U.S. poorly.
10: They're not a state, but they want to be treated like they're a state. And so we just can't do that anymore.
9: The name Lake Ontario predates the establishment of Canada, named by indigenous people sometime in the 1600s. I'm Scott Carr.
6: And General Mills says it's removing artificial colors from all of its cereals. According to the company, the move means that brands including Lucky Charms and Trix are now made and available without synthetic color additives. In sports, the Red Sox were off. Houston beat the Yankees 5-1.
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28: We shall never surrender.
26: We made it. Now we definitely made it.
0: here. It's Friday. Yep, it's Friday. 855-403-9846. 855-403-9846. You make the call. You pick the topic. It's all you. And hey, my Massachusetts friends, you wanted to talk about ballot questions. It's Tuesday, the primary. With all of those ballot questions, we'll get into that with you, so don't worry about it. But meanwhile, 855-403-9846. Lake America, huh? Not bad, right? Lake America. Now, I said it to you before, and I think Donald Trump said it best, that Canada is acting like a 50th state. I mean, really, sponging off of us. Well, it's okay when you're a state, but sponging off of us. But what's interesting is that I did hear from the Commerce Secretary talking about the fact that the majority of this is politics. Right now, the majority of this is politics. And what is it? Well, it's Carney's party, which is feeling the heat from the Conservative Party in Canada. And as a result, they are trying to, you know, make their own way in terms of, setting up a fight with the United States, which, if you remember, kind of destroyed the campaign of Poilievre, who was on the conservative side in Canada. And once the U.S. started picking fights, the Canadians went, let's go liberal. As a result, they have their problems right now. Median price of a home in Canada, a lot of other things that are not good. And their economy is not great. And yes, we have been subsidizing their economy. And Trump has said, we're not going to do that anymore. And I happen to agree with that. I don't agree with the timing of it, but I do agree that it has to happen. I've been saying this. I agree with everything he's doing about trade in the world, the agreements we have, the alliances we have. Yeah, I'm all in on that. Yes, I know the left is having a field day with, oh, he's petulant, calling it, this is Lake America. Don't you know that the native people named that lake? I don't care. You can call it petulant all you want. I'll take petulant and mean tweets, as we used to say in his first term, for what's being accomplished. Yes, I know it may be at putting at risk some of the midterms, but we'll see. All right, there he is, as reliable as the sun coming up. Jimmer leads off the batting order here. Good morning, sir.
1: There you go. Your liberal slip is showing again.
0: I hope El Luco is listening.
1: They're not going to win the midterms. They're all in problem. They're going to sweep. Republican will sweep. It's over. It's already in the DNA of the country. No one wants those socialist nuts.
0: Okay.
1: You know? And all those liberal Karens. They just don't want them, you know?
0: All right. I hope you're right.
1: People will buy their time. They'll vote. Of course, you know, Congress, you're only voting for 2 years. You can always deal with that in 2 years. But Senate's for 6 years. You really want those wackos in there for 6 years?
0: No.
1: And they're
0: going to
1: have. And they're not going to be able to control them.
0: But I'm not as worried about the Senate right now. I think the Senate races are shaping up, despite what the polls are showing, they are shaping up to be okay for continued control of the Senate by Republicans. I'm more concerned about the House, because the first thing they do is impeach him, and then it just slows everything down.
1: Well, that's how they're going to handle it when they're running around the Republicans saying, hey, we can't bring down the prices. We can't end this and that if we're fighting all this other stuff, you know?
0: No, I know.
1: Stuff that hasn't worked. I mean, three strikes and you're out. They're going to go with more impeachments. They've lost everyone since then, Jimmy. It doesn't make any sense. So you ought to go the next, you know, when you go to your next tea party, tell all your friends this, all right, to your next fundraiser for these libs. It ain't going to work.
0: Yeah.
1: Okay? It's just not going to work.
0: Yeah.
1: You know? No matter how much you whine and cry, you tiptoe around the campfire, you know?
0: The best one is you just started right with it. You came right out and said, my liberal slip is showing. Let's
1: You always do that. You always talk tough, and then you just mellow out at the end.
0: No, I don't mellow out at the end. I feel exactly the same. I'm supporting 100% what he's doing, policy-wise, 100%. I would just have some advice for him on timing and other things. But look, there's people a lot smarter than me advising him, and obviously he's doing what he wants to do. I just hope it doesn't cost us the House, because you're right. And you're right. I've been sharing that message that we need better turnout among Republicans, better than would be expected in an off year like this. We need the big turnout because the crazies on the other side are motivated and they'll turn out.
1: Well, see, that's one of the problems. And I agree with you on that point only. About turnout. They should be voting all the time. Go, what does it take you, 5-10 minutes to go vote? You don't go vote, you know what I tell you? Go to Arlington. Go spit on all the graves at Arlington.
0: I know.
1: Go over there to Norway. Spit on all those graves. That really irks me. You're right. Both Republican and Democrat. There should be an 80% turnout at every election.
0: Yeah.
1: Then those clowns, especially these clowns that, we've got a poll. We've got a poll. This Democrat's going to kill him by 90 points.
0: Yeah.
1: All of that will go away. Because they can't control the electric anymore.
0: No.
1: They won't be able to control it.
0: And I hope, I hope you're right. I absolutely hope you're right.
1: You hope I'm right, and then tonight you're going to go to a fundraiser, you know, for all these other clowns.
0: Right. I got a Maura Healey fundraiser I have to go to. Then I'm going to a Sheldon Whitehouse fundraiser.
2: Yeah.
1: Hey, you know what? I just saw it online the other day. Weintraub's is having a sale. So you ought to go down there and get some cloth and some sewing instruments. And then you can really, you know, invest in your slips, you know, and make them more colorful and everything. When you go hanging out with Bernie in the crowd, you know, and AOC, you know.
0: Imagine me hanging out with them. That just would not happen. That just would not happen. Not at all.
1: You'd fit in. You'd fit in great,
0: oh, my
1: man.
0: God. It'd be like walnuts and brownies. No, I couldn't last 3 minutes. Listen, I couldn't last 3 minutes with them. I just couldn't. I couldn't. No.
1: Yeah.
0: All right, my friend. Well, always a pleasure. I got to beat up on the Canadians now. I got to go. So, wait a minute. Where do you hear about this? So, you know they have, you know that basically Canada has their version of the BBC, you know, a government-funded, government-run media. They just put out a confidential memo to all of their journalists saying that during 9/11, you know, as we approach the 25th anniversary of 9/11, the term terrorism should not be used to describe the event. I'm not kidding. Terrorism should not be used to describe the event. The head of standards for the journalist there is saying, you ready for it? Is saying that the problem is that using the word terrorism makes a political decision. I am not kidding. The Canadian Broadcasting Corporation said staff should not refer to the killings on 9/11 as terrorist attacks. You ready for the way it has to be described? Let's see. I'll give you the exact wording. Our focus is to report the facts of such atrocities with accuracy, clarity, and detail to convey the scale and scope of violent acts whenever they occur, to quote the people affected, and to convey the views of officials and experts on these events. But CBC News does not itself designate specific groups as terrorists or specific acts as terrorism, regardless of the region of the events, because these words are so loaded with meaning, politics, and emotion that they can end up being impediments to our journalism. I'm not kidding. I'm not kidding. They're being told they should say the plane hijackings resulted in crashes. That's the wording they need to do. This is the same organization, the CBC. Do you see what we're up against here in Canada? The CBC in Canada also refused to call October 7th a terrorist attack. Nope, they refused to. It's not a terrorist attack. October 7th wasn't a terrorist attack. Because, see, that has political meaning and there's a lot of emotion. Yeah, generally there is a lot of emotion tied to it. Do you know that Reuters News Service, that's why I look at Reuters from time to time. Reuters News Service does the same thing. They won't call it terrorism. They will not refer to it as terrorism. It doesn't get any worse, folks. Yeah. All right. We got to take a quick break here. Freestyle Friday, 855-403-9846. You make the call. You pick the topic. It's all you. Tommy B coming up. Do you remember when he told us that the next hurricane in line, you know, to be named, is Dolly? And what a weird coincidence that was. Well, there's more to that story. He's going to have it after the 6:30 news. You're listening to the Jim Polito.
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0: Tommy B. We'll get to your calls, 855-403-9846. And again, Tommy B. coming up right after the 6:30 news. You got to stick around for Tommy B. That is one you cannot miss. They say timing is everything in life, and boy, great timing, because the kids are heading back to school. What's going to be in the lunchbox? Well, actually, what should be in the lunchbox? Well, we have someone who knows, the expert. I'm talking about my friend Meg Marie O'Rourke, registered dietitian, the person who's trying to help us to eat our way to a healthier life. She hosts the show Harmony with Food every Saturday morning live. 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But right now, she's here with me, and her organization is called Harmony with Food. Meg Marie O'Rourke joins us, and I can see she has her Partridge Family lunchbox all ready to go and her Brady Bunch lunchbox, and we're giving away our age. Good morning, Meg Marie.
1: Hey, yeah, absolutely. Happy Friday.
0: Happy Friday.
1: Yeah, summer is fun, you know. Let's be honest, it really is. It's so, after this winter, it was a really nice summer, and yes, I'm still enjoying it.
0: Yep.
1: You know?
0: There's still a little bit of time.
1: But it can get chaotic.
0: Yep.
1: But with bedtime drift, meals get, you know, random, hydration drops, your blood sugars are off. And now we're heading back to school, and we got to make a shift, and your body has to make a shift, and your mind has to make a shift, and your kids have to make a shift, or your grandkids. And, you know, that routine needs to get established right away. I always tell people, you know, if you don't have routine, like a routine in the morning, then you're probably a little off on some days.
0: Absolutely.
1: So
0: I am with this show.
1: About you what?
0: I am with this show, with the hour I get up, you know?
1: Exactly. So Saturday, we're going to be talking about how to reset after a messy summer and the biggest lunchbox lies. Like, parents buy those Lunchables that are filled with salt and chemicals and ultra-processed foods. And parents also love to complain about the food they serve at the school. Well, I have a solution for you. Pack your kids' lunch.
0: Yeah.
1: If you don't like what they serve at the school, it's pretty cut and dry. I understand that it may not be the easy choice, but it is the healthier choice. And that's what I want for all our listeners, Jim.
0: Yeah. I mean, there really is. It's important what goes in there. And that, you know, you've been educating us on this, the processed food stuff, and people are becoming more aware of it. And it's just the Lunchables. I mean, could there be anything more processed and heavy salt, heavy fat, who knows what kind of ingredients, you know?
1: Chemicals. And, you know, I always say the easy choice is not going to be the healthiest choice.
0: No.
1: And so you take that. How long does it take to make a nice lunch for your child or your grandchild? Or, you know, if they're getting to that age, 8, 9, 10, let them start doing it themselves. I think that's a great time to, you know, teach them that, you know, not everything's easy, and you got to prepare and plan. And just like you do your homework, you got to get that, you know, you got to get that healthy food in your system. If you want to be, you know, you want to be an A player, you know, you want to be top of the class, or you want your kids to be top of the class, you got to give them good energy, good food, not ultra processed foods.
0: Yeah.
1: So be careful when you're buying granola bars that can have as much sugar as a Snickers bar.
0: Mm.
1: You know, some of those squeezable yogurts that are filled with chemicals and dyes and up to 22 grams of sugar. And these fruit snacks that aren't even fruit, they're gelatin with corn syrup on them. And then, you know, you buy things like protein muffins, protein brownies. Like, come on, just why are we adding protein to everything these days? I don't understand. If, like, I want a brownie, I'm going to have a brownie. If I want some protein, I'm going to have protein. Why are you putting protein in my brownie? So be careful what you're buying for your kids, because it could make a difference in their grades, their attention span, and, you know, just enjoying school. I mean, who can enjoy school if your blood sugars are up and down all morning or all day?
0: Yeah, absolutely. Folks, you heard it there. Back to school. get that lunchbox and make it good for the kids. Now, look, listen tomorrow to Harmony with Food at harmonywithfood.com. But on that website, you can also reach out to Meg Marie or part of her team if you'd like a consultation. You can do all of that there. Meg Marie, thank you for this timely back-to-school stuff, and I'm looking forward to the show tomorrow.
1: All right, Jim, and don't forget about the school buses because those can make you late.
0: Right, I will. Meg Marie O'Rourke, everybody, harmonywithfood.com. Yeah, those school buses, they're not out there. Well, they are out there now in some places. Anyway, all right, speaking of school buses, he's going back to work Monday. We'll try not to remind him of it. That's Tommy B. He's coming up after the break at the bottom of the hour. However, remember this. He said the next name in line for named tropical depressions, hurricanes, whatever, was Dolly, which is ironic because Dolly Parton passed this week. Well, there's more of a twist to this story now, and he shares it with us. When we return, you're listening to The Jim Polito Show. You are not alone.
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8: Question for you. Do your kids have everything they need for school? In Worcester, Monday, the first day of school. The parents may be ready, so may be the kids, but when the kids go into elementary school, some of them in Worcester next week, the library shelves may be bare.
9: We're in the middle of a literacy crisis, and kids need access to books, and, you know, parents can't always take them to the public library.
8: Erica Schmidt-Boyle is a teacher at Belmont Community School. She tells NBC Boston that the city of Worcester has spent a lot of money to put books on the shelves, but with the 7 new elementary school libraries that are opening this year, a lot of those shelves will be bare. The city says its goal is to fully stock all shelves by 2030. And the South Worcester Playground will be closing in stages in September to undergo a major renovation, which will take likely more than a year. 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
13: Traffic steady for traveling in and out of Worcester this morning. Good morning. Going to see some volume building. Traveling right now on the Mass Pike, moving eastbound, heading out towards the 495 interchange there. You're busy. No major issues right now on 495. A little slow, merging with the Mass Pike. Heavy again, moving out past 290. Our downtown streets are still pretty light. From the Market 32 Price Chopper Traffic Center, I'm Megan Dahl.
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0: Cape Cod listeners, it's Listener Appreciation Day, Saturday, September 19th, at the Lobster Boat. Yep, we're doing it again, WXTK Listener Appreciation Day. I'll be there, yes, and I'll be looking for you, as a matter of fact.
1: He's one of the most experienced weather forecasters in New England, and now he's right here, the

0: that's kind of nice. Louis Armstrong, and he did the best version of that song, the Walter Matthau version in the movie with who was it? Barbara Streisand. Not good. So are we continuing to honor Dolly Parton? Is that what this is all about?
1: No, actually, Jim, you know, it's very ironic now, you know, after the death of Dolly Parton, that the next hurricane, the next named tropical storm is Dolly. But these are named 6 years in advance. It's a rotating cycle.
0: That makes it even more, like, eerie, or not eerie, like, wow, what a coincidence.
1: Yeah, it really is. Well, Dolly now is in the Atlantic.
0: Yeah.
1: And fortunately for the islands in the Caribbean, it looks like it's entering an atmosphere that is not favorable for it to develop into a strong storm.
0: Oh, okay. Well, then that's good. But I just think that's... Can you imagine 6 years ago, so the people at the Hurricane Center were sitting there?
1: Yeah, the National Hurricane. And it's international, too.
0: Oh, it's international. So they're all sitting there, and they're like, okay, well, you know, and they do it by the alphabet. They do one letter of And I said, okay, for D, let's go to Dolly.
1: Right.
0: At 6 years ago. And here we are.
1: Yeah, it's amazing. Yeah,
0: it is. Do you know, I was going to bring this up yesterday. Do you know that on 9/11/2002, the daily New York 3 pick number in their lotto was 9/11?
1: No, really?
0: Yeah. I was in New York. I was, you know, covering the anniversary in New York. And that story kind of got buried, but it's weird. And there are scientists who believe there's some science to that. You know, in the great scheme of the cosmos, if everybody's thinking 9/11, that it could have an impact. I don't know if I believe that, but I mean, these were not mystics. They were scientists saying there might be some science behind it. Well, how do you like that? Well,
1: it's amazing how things work out, isn't it?
0: It is. Now, you on Wednesday said that the pick of the weekend, I think you picked Saturday. I'm pretty sure. Are we still staying with Saturday tomorrow?
1: Well, I think it's time for song number two.
0: Oh, you do?
1: I do.
0: Okay, all right. Well, Luco's not here. It's all me.

0: So we're going to do some. I mean, I know there's a bare knuckle fight at Fenway for the first time Saturday night. Are you saying you're going to that?
1: No, I'm not going to that. In fact, I'm going to a Met game tomorrow afternoon. But as we all know, this weekend, the Yanks and the Boston Red Sox are playing.
0: Yes, yes. And you're going to the Mets. How did that happen?
1: Well, because Nico is a Met fan.
0: Oh, I didn't know that.
1: And he happened to get tickets. And so that's what we're going to be doing. And it's a 4 o'clock game. So we'll have time to see part of the Yankee-Boston game, too.
0: Oh, that's good. That's good. So you guys are going down to, what's that stadium called? It's beautiful.
1: City Field.
0: Yeah, as in the financial organization. Yeah.
1: Yeah, basically the same location as Shea Stadium. And adjacent to the tennis match, the U.S. Open.
0: I remember flying out of, was it LaGuardia one time?
1: And LaGuardia.
0: It was around Labor Day weekend. There was a Met game going on, and there was the U.S. Open going on at the same time as we took off, and you had a perfect view of both of them, just for a few seconds, but it was kind of cool. Yeah. All right, so Saturday night, that's what this is all about, that the Yankees and the Sox are going at it in Yankee Stadium.
1: Yeah, pretty much so, and it's going to be a decent weekend. So both Saturday and Sunday looking pretty good. Saturday a little bit cooler than Sunday in the upper 70s, and on Sunday we should manage to get into the lower 80s.
0: Okay. Now, I have to address something here that has got a little bit of, you know, language in it, and I'm wondering if you can be adult enough to handle this.
1: Well, we'll try.
0: Okay. Today, and I didn't do it in the national calendar at 5, in the 5 o'clock hour, when I tell you what national days we have. I didn't do it in the 5 o'clock hour because it's kind of an unofficial day. Did you know that August 28th is National Big Boobs Day?
1: Now, you see?
0: No, listen, we can discuss
1: this. This is what I'm saying.
0: No, we can discuss this like adults. That's the name of it. It's not official in the national day calendar, but it is online, a kind of a big deal.
1: It is, huh?
0: Yeah. Yeah, if you were online, other than, you know, going to weather sites, if you were involved in social media, you would probably have heard about this.
1: So this is real, then? Is that what you're telling me?
0: I mean, it's as real as people, call it real. But what I'm wondering is, should they rename it, and this is with all due respect, because she would joke about it too, Dolly Parton Day?
1: No. No.
0: Okay.
1: Absolutely no. No, and you know what? The duck happens to be sitting here right now, and I'm going to see what she thinks of this. Mr. Pulido has informed thousands of people that today is National Big Boobs Day. Now, what do you think about that? Can I say that?
0: What did she say?
1: Well, I'm in the minority then.
0: Well, you and I aren't.
1: I think you just made that up, actually.
0: No, I swear I didn't. I did not. I did not make that up. But you know what? Dr. Tim had sent me a message, and he had said he thought that August 26th should be Dolly Parton Day. I mean, I believe that. Isn't that the day she died? And she,
1: Yes.
0: So, I don't know. Well, like St. Patrick's Day, it's not the day he was born. It was the day he died. You know, so sometimes when you want to honor someone, you can do it on the day that they die. But anyway, okay. So we're not going with that. You don't support that for Dolly Parton. Now, bear in mind, I only brought this up because Dolly Parton herself would make jokes about it.
1: I have no problem with declaring that particular day Dolly Parton Day, but not for the reasons that you are suggesting.
0: Okay. I think you'd rather go with Dr. Tim on the 26th.
1: Yes.
0: Okay. All right. Okay. And another thing.
1: And tell Dr. Tim.
0: Yes.
1: That he said my tooth was it was a ligament when I bit down on that pepperoni.
0: Yeah, that probably got irritated. Yes.
1: Well, I think it's a cavity.
0: Oh, you do?
1: I do. Yes.
0: How do you have a cavity?
1: What do you mean, how do I have a cav? What do I look like, a dentist?
0: Well, I don't...
1: only degree in the world that I don't have...
0: is dentistry.
1: Yes, but I don't like looking at people's mouths.
0: But you want everyone to hear about your feet all the time.
1: No, I don't.
0: Yes, you did. You said you spilled clams on your feet.
1: Well, I didn't. The waiter did.
0: Yeah, whatever. It doesn't matter. You gave everybody that image while they're eating breakfast.
1: By the way, I got to tell you something.
0: No. Please don't talk about your feet.
1: I'm not going to.
0: Oh, okay.
1: When I sent the pants to the cleaner.
0: Yes.
1: The person in charge called me up.
0: Yeah.
1: And told me they found a clam in the cuff.
0: You claim that a clam got into the cuff of your pants.
1: Into the cuff, yes. Mm-hmm. It was a revolting development and very embarrassing.
0: I can imagine having a clam in your cuff. Yeah, I just picked up some pants from the dry cleaner yesterday, and I don't have any more pants with cuffs anymore.
1: Well, you should get some.
0: Well, I mean, I used to because I really like the way it looks, but I don't know why lately I haven't had any cuffed pants.
1: Now I have to have a little talk with you.
0: About?
1: About, I think.

0: No, you won't.
1: No, if Mrs. Savino is listening, I'm sure I'll hear back.
0: Well, you're not going to hear back from him because they took his phone away.
1: No, they didn't take his phone
0: away. Yes.
1: Listen.
0: At a concert.
1: You know what? Listen. You know what you're slipping into? And this is what my friend Mike Testa said yesterday. We call him Mikey T. Mike Testa. He said, Jim, when Tom is... doing the forecast with you. I picture him out on the veranda drinking a coffee with Sambuca in it. That is what he said. I picture him drinking a coffee with Sambuca in it. And I thought for a minute, and I thought, that could be the reason behind the delusions.
0: Well, this is a very smart man, and I will not denigrate anything he says, because what he is thinking is absolutely correct.
1: It's 6:49 a.m. on the veranda having coffee. You know what? I know that's not true. And do you know why?
0: Nope.
1: Because you just spoke with the duck. The duck is there. And if the duck saw you going out to the veranda at 6:40, earlier when this starts at 6:35, with a coffee with Zimbuka, she would say, what are you doing?
0: Now, see, you don't understand. Normally, she's not in the living room with me when I'm doing this show, and that's a good thing.
1: Yeah.
0: That is a really good thing.
1: It isn't, because you should have adult supervision, because I know some of the things you say would get the eye roll. Like the eye roll you got at the Red Eye Grill in New York with me.
0: You remember the eye roll you gave me at the Red Eye Grill in
1: Manhattan,
0: New York City? She said she'll never forget it.
1: All right, listen, we got to get to the forecast here.
0: The duck is a real quacker, let me tell you.
1: that eye roll you got, and then you blamed it on me, right? You blamed it on me. All right, can we have the forecast, please? And then you're free to go.
0: Okay. We're going to have a cloudy start, then developing sunshine. But we still have a chance of a shower or thunderstorm this afternoon. Our high temperatures in the low 80s, becoming clear and cooler for tonight. Our lows by morning will be in the mid-50s.
1: Wow.
0: For tomorrow, lots of sunshine. Don't interrupt me with a wow. Tomorrow, lots of sunshine. There'll be some clouds, cooler, upper 70s. And Sunday, looking good, too. Sunny, low 80s.
1: Nice, Tommy. Thank you very much. And we send our greetings to all the teachers out there throughout southern New England. And thank you, my friend.
0: Yep. Enjoy your last day of vacay.
1: Yes. Enjoy it. I'll see you, Tommy. Have a great weekend.
0: All right.
1: Bye-bye. We got the phones jammed. 855-403-9846. 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
9: In February of 2024, celebrated illustrator and children's book author Petra Mathers and her husband Michael mailed letters to dozens of friends and family members to let them know they had died by suicide.
10: Dear honeys, this is goodbye. By the time you get to sleep,

0: phones are jammed. Quickly, let me see if I can get... I think Dr. Tim wants to respond to what we were talking about with Tommy B. Good morning, Dr. Tim.
1: Jimmy, I'm so sorry. It was 9/25, September 25th.
0: Oh, did she pass? Oh, okay. Yeah, well, I should have...
1: No.
0: What?
1: No, the movie, 9/25.
0: Oh, 9/25. Now I get it. Oh, yeah. That's a great idea.
1: That was a friend of mine, Donnie, gave me that idea, told me that idea.
0: 9/25. That is a very good idea. Wow. 9/25. Nice. Hey, Dr. Tim, not bad, buddy.
1: Oh, that was pretty good.
0: Yeah,
1: I did. Yeah.
0: I think it's well, tell your buddy Donnie that's a good idea. Let's see if the national day calendar picks it up. Yeah, no, really. Well, they've got May 4th is Star Wars Day. May the 4th be with you. Yeah.
1: That's exactly where he got it from.
0: Okay.
1: That's what he said. Yeah.
0: Excellent.
1: He goes, if it's this, why not this? Yeah.
0: Excellent idea.
1: Pretty good.
0: All right. Say hi to Kelly. Take care, Dr. Tim.
1: I will. Thank you.
0: We'll see you. Bye. All right. We're going to get to all the rest of these calls. And 855-403-9846. 855-403-9846. You make the call. You pick the topic. It's all you. Cape Cod, the Dean, Ed Lambert, is up next. For the rest of us, yes, we'll talk Canada. Yes, we'll talk Lake of America. But we'll also talk ballot questions. Everybody has said they want to hear ballot questions. And a final appearance prior to the primary, Brian Shortsleeve, Republican, running for the chance to go up against Governor Mengele. Yeah. Oh, I'm sorry, Governor Maura Healey. Yeah. You're listening to the Jim Polito Show.
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9: Good morning. It's 7 o'clock. I'm John Babak. Here's what's happening. The testimony has ended. Now the deliberations in the Lindsey Clancy murder case.
10: Prosecutor Jennifer Sprague argued Lindsey Clancy displayed rational, ordered thinking, her words, on the day that she methodically strangled her three young children. Sprague argued that ultimately that these were planned killings, down to the minute and premeditated. Clancy purposely sent her husband on faraway errands to guarantee time for the killings. But defense attorney Kevin Reddington countered that, showing jurors pill bottles and family photos. He argued Clancy was a loving mother, suffering a postpartum psychotic break exacerbated by over-medication.
9: Fox's Brian Lanis. Now, whatever the jury decides, short of a hung jury, it must be unanimous. The State Department says 90 Americans are among roughly 1,400 people still missing after deadly flash flooding in Nepal, with the death toll rising.
11: A U.S. official confirmed that three American citizens were safely rescued, and there are no reports of American deaths so far. The agency is working with local authorities in Nepal to locate the U.S. citizens. The Nepal Tourism Board says over 500 tourists from 32 different countries are among the missing. The flood happened Wednesday when the collapse of a glacier sent a deadly wall of water through a mountain valley in the border region. Secretary of State Marco Rubio offered condolences to Nepal after the disaster in a post on social media and pledged U.S. assistance. The death toll, which is already more than 450, is expected to continue going up. I'm Mark Mayfield.
9: And the markets will be watching as Federal Reserve Board Chairman Kevin Warsh speaks later today. He'll deliver the keynote address at the Central Bank Symposium in Jackson Hole, Wyoming. In sports, the Red Sox are off. Yankees lose to Houston 5-1.
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2: 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You make the call. You pick the topic. It is all you. And you know what I want to get to here? What Howard Lutnick, Commerce Secretary, said about the fight with Canada. Let me see if I can cue this up, because, you know, I don't have El Luco here. I'm kind of on my own, but I think I can. I actually think I can do it. Wow, can you imagine that? All right, so here's Howard Lutnick talking about what happened in the trade talks with the Canadians.
3: Walked away, had a deal, we shook hands, the president announced it, right? Everybody was positive. Canada made the decision for political purposes. They wanted to walk away. This is politics only. If you think I ever said the words French, do I care about how the Quebecois speak? I mean, what could matter less to America? We don't care. So the fact is, we never brought those words up. This is manufactured, and that's why the president put out a truth saying it was a complete lie, right? It was manufactured. So there's the sovereignty party trying to run, and they're in the lead in Quebec. And so this was Mark Carney manufacturing something that would try to keep them from winning. And then you have Alberta has an independence resolution. These are elections in October. So he's making this a political thing for Canada. And my guess will be, as soon as his elections are over, you're going to see a plane full of Canadian negotiators flying down and go, come on, come on, we'll give it to you before your election. This, we're just being used by them, right? That's what happened. That's why it ended. It didn't happen for math. The math was sensational. It was a great deal that we shook hands on.
2: Yeah, and they're saying they shook hands on the deal, and that suddenly the Canadians all of a sudden had a problem. And it's politics, and it's Carney. Interesting, isn't it? Yes, the president said yesterday, we're going to call it Lake America. Yeah, which is kind of weird, because you know how you remember all the names of the lakes, the Great Lakes, the word HOMES, the acronym, you know, Huron, Ontario, Michigan. Yeah. Erie, Superior. And now it's going to be HOMES. Almost sounds like Hamas. You got to be careful with that. But anyway, yeah, that's the way. Well, that's how I learned it at Thorndike Road School. HOMES. That's how, I can't remember who taught us that, which teacher. I don't know. I'm trying to think of which one taught us that. It could have been any grade there. 0 through 6. Okay. 855-403-9846. Got Brian Shortsleeve coming up after the bottom of the hour. We have, in addition to that, we have some talk about the questions. People are asking questions about the Massachusetts questions. And there are 9 of them, and the primary is next Tuesday, and people want to know what's going on. Can we talk about the questions? Questions don't go on, I don't think, until the final ballot. But, yeah, we can do a little bit today. But let's go to the phones. Good morning. This is Jim. You're live on the air. Who's this?
24: Jim, can you hear me?
2: Yeah. Yeah, who's this?
24: This is Stephen from West Springfield.
2: Hey, Stephen from West Springfield. How are you, my friend?
24: I'm doing good.
2: Good.
24: I just really quick, I have 2 things I want to say. The first thing I want to say is last Saturday, Governor Newsom signed the Stop Nick Shirley Act into law.
2: Yeah, I know.
24: Yeah, Jim, projecting honest investigative journalism, you know, and its ability to expose corruption, I believe, is critical to a healthy democracy. But Satan's party wants to criminalize you for exposing fraud. You know, Jim, this law will make uncovering fraud more difficult. It's BS.
2: Well, I think it's going to be deemed unconstitutional. But in the meantime, you're threatening the media. And, you know, the Democrats, I will say this about them. You know, they used to be the party known for free speech. Not anymore. Absolutely yes. Not anymore. And they are not the... And part of what's brought this about is that they still have a monopoly on media in this country, but the rise of conservative media, or shall we just say common sense media, or
24: yes.
2: not in the tank with Democrats media, that kind of media has been out there now, and it drives them crazy. You think, no, it does. It drives them crazy, yeah. by the way, yeah. that I'm on the air every morning all throughout Massachusetts and Rhode Island. Drives them crazy. Yeah.
24: Real quick, you know, that sicko, Mandami, you know, the great Swin Garlic.
2: Oh, yeah. Zohran the Magnificent.
24: Yeah. You know, it's just a proven, disgusting human being. You probably heard about that Clarence Westward there, Woodward, the guy who died in the custody of Rikers Island.
2: Oh, yeah, and he's mourning for him, and the guy's a murderer. Yeah, he's mourning. Yeah. He's mourning a murderer. He's mourning a murderer. not for the person who he killed, and the family is furious. But yeah, this is Mamdani. That's the new Democrat party. That's the new Democrat party. I try to tell people who are Democrats now, like, your Trump derangement is leading you down a path to communism because you hate Trump so much. You'll do anything to stay with a D next to your name. And do you really want to be with that party? Do you really want to be with the party that has become anti-Semitic? The party that is openly toying with communism? Do you really? Okay. Well, good luck with that.
24: Jim. One more thing?
2: Yeah.
24: While you're there, they remind me of something about Governor DeSantis. He signed into law requiring public schools to provide, you know, comprehensive teaching instructions on the history of global impact of communism.
2: Yeah.
24: Well, I read the good news. Is that this school year 2026 and 2027 is going to be implemented. And I wish more states would follow him.
2: I can't understand why we're not, you know, there's no ideology or religion. Well, I mean, Islam is pretty close, but there's no ideology or religion that has killed more in the name of their ideology or religion than communism. There isn't. You can talk about Christians, you can talk about the Crusades, you can talk about the Spanish Inquisition, you can talk about all of those things. Sorry, guys, doesn't add up to what communism has done. The misery and the murder that it has brought on mankind is second to none. Second to none. Even the conquering Muslim hordes kill more people. The only thing that would come close, but it would be by per capita, is Genghis Khan. Because he killed, what was it, about 15% of the world's population. But
24: yeah.
2: Thank you. I appreciate it. Stephen from West Springfield. All right, let's go to our next call. Good morning. This is Jim. You're live on the air. Who's this?
4: Raj from Worcester.
2: Hey, Raj. How are you?
4: Okay, hi. I walked by a television a couple of weeks ago, and the Jesse Waters show was on.
2: Yeah.
4: He had a young lady by the name of, I think, Caroline Sunshine.
2: Yeah.
4: And her whole point that she made was the message the Republicans need is based on the following. You know how the left loves to tout their rights, their right to this, their right to that?
2: Yeah.
4: Well, the best bet for Democrats to enjoy life, liberty, and the pursuit of happiness is to vote Republican. And all they have to do is look at examples like Mamdani and look at the way things were during COVID and Anthony Fauci and everything. That's what the message should be. If you love your rights, you better vote Republican. I don't care if you're a Democrat, vote Republican, and you can enjoy those rights. You have a much better chance. Otherwise, you have the likes of Mamdani, and there was almost a police state with all the attempted regulation during COVID.
2: Oh yeah,
4: and so on. You know what I mean? That's the picture.
2: I point to COVID all the time, and I say, look at that, folks. They got a little bit of power, and look what it did to them. Look what they enforced on us. People lost their jobs because of things they said. Scientists who had valid opposition to what was being done were silenced. That's what you do in a communist nation. That I need no further evidence as to what they would do if they were in charge again. None. You're right. I just think that we have so many people out there who are so Trump deranged, they can't see it. They're all still, listen, for the last 24 hours, they've all had their panties up in a bunch about Trump renaming the name of a stupid lake. That's been the big thing. Oh, he's petulant. He did this with the Gulf of Mexico. Like, grow up. Well, we're going to tell the president to grow up. Really? Go ahead. Run with the communists. Go ahead. Have fun. Keep putting that D after your name. And you know what that D stands for? Deleting your rights. You have more rights under Trump. Seriously, look at what Biden and Fauci did to people in this nation. People in our armed forces, people in law enforcement, the people who we were calling heroes in the hospitals when they refused to take that jab. And they had good reason to say, I don't want to take that jab. Just listen to it all. And we had to give Fauci a pardon. Then he goes before Congress. I plead the fifth. Yeah, exactly. Like Vito Genovese, I plead the fifth. Unbelievable. And you want to keep going with that? I'm not going along with you. No, I'll stay on this side of common sense and my rights as an individual. Because you're not going to take my rights away. Sorry. You know, it is what it is. Rory O'Neill, when we return, you're listening to the Jim Polito.
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2: Welcome back. He's here. I am talking about the tallest man in journalism, Rhode Island's favorite son, national correspondent to the Jim Polito Show, multi award-winning journalist Rory O'Neill. Good morning, sir.
15: Hey, Jim. Good morning. Happy Friday.
2: Happy Friday. So this month's trial of the century is right in the hands of the jury now. They went home last night. How long did they deliberate for in the Lindsey Clancy case?
15: Not very long. And okay. I probably just had time to select a four person and sort of figure out, you know, how they're going to tackle this. But, the judge gave them three slips, essentially, one for each murdered child, with the different options going from not guilty to first-degree murder and a few things in between.
2: Yeah, so they do have the option, you know. I mean, first-degree, second-degree, what, and manslaughter, too, I think is one of the options.
15: Manslaughter, yeah, not guilty, and not guilty due to mental defect.
2: Mental defect, yeah. And that is a tough threshold, I know. People think it isn't, but it is a very difficult threshold, not guilty by reason of insanity.
15: Yeah, I think it's not guilty by lack of criminal responsibility.
2: Right. Look at you.
15: I have it written down. I can't remember anything. So it's all just on a screen. But yeah, it's this whole idea though. Massachusetts, the burden's on the prosecution, unlike other states. So it's actually harder in the Commonwealth.
2: So All right. So anyway, you know, I have started following this case. Well, I followed it anyway, even though I really didn't discuss it. And it's because I generally don't discuss the trials of the century we have every other day, you know, because they just go on. And there's so many other places it can be absorbed. But this one really, not just because it's Plymouth and it's local, but because there is something compelling here in the question. You know, and the issue of postpartum depression and psychosis, it is a very real thing. For a long time, it wasn't taken seriously. That being said, though, I again, it's a very difficult threshold, and I just saw evidence that said to me, you really weren't, you know, completely out of your mind. And that's just how I feel. Now, does that mean first-degree murder? No. I'm actually glad I'm not on the jury. Because I'd really have to think it through.
15: And then because the jury's not supposed to think about the sentencing, right?
2: They're
15: just supposed about because you're already thinking about the sentencing. You're not supposed to do that. Mm-hmm. You're just supposed to say no. Just look at the facts and how does it meet the charge?
2: Yeah.
15: Don't say, well, she deserves this as a sentence or that, or I don't want to do that because I want to. Yeah. So you're supposed to put those blinders on and just focus on the facts in front of you.
2: I would say it was very interesting. Kevin Reddington, I used to cover a lot in my TV days, and a very, very good defense attorney. You can like him or hate him, but I mean, you know, he's doing his job. You defend your client. Anyway, the whole quarters on the table of the prosecution, he dropped down to try to accentuate points in the case. And then the prosecutor in the rebuttal started picking them up and using, you know, you got to be careful with props because it can. And I thought that was a classic case of, I don't know, Kevin, if I would have done that, because in the rebuttal, you know, they used your prop. And brought it back. So anyway, I thought that. Did you notice that?
15: No, I did not happen to catch most of the closing.
2: Because you're busy covering the world.
15: That's true.
2: Yeah,
15: that's actually true.
2: Yeah.
15: But yeah, no, it's just remarkable though how many people have been caught up in this and the divide. The gender divide is remarkable in the comments online. You know, the Reddit groups that are all about this.
2: Yeah.
15: You've got, you know, old people, tweens, everyone tuning in order to figure out what's going on because they get caught up in these things. It's like you. I'm like, this one, I've followed it, but it is not, I haven't been swept up in it a la Casey Anthony or something like that.
2: And I don't, but I really don't. And my philosophy is with the show, you can get that a million different places. As you just said, you go to Reddit, you open up your social media, you turn on any news program, it's in there. And I always like to be, okay, you know what? There's plenty being said about it. I'm just going to go with it.
15: We just want to pick up on that. Yeah. And we just talk about it when there's an event. You know, like we talked about before, they were coming back Monday, and now it's the deliberations. So, yeah, when there are milestones to mark. But even a lot of the TV networks, I noticed, were dipping out of the live coverage of the closing arguments yesterday. They were not all going wall to wall. I was like, wait, why, you know, I was watching CNN. They were talking about something else with a block on the corner going, happening now, closing arguments. I'm saying, well, why are you not showing that rather than, you know,
2: but I also think now they have the excuse that they can drive you to a stream to say, if you want to watch that border to border here, you know, go over here and click, because that's kind of what I did yesterday, you know. But interesting. Rory, I got to run on time today because, you know, I'm without adult supervision. And, you know, El Luco is back Tuesday. So fear not, you know, order will be restored. Tuesday.
15: Well, assuming the cruise ship returns to port and doesn't get stopped. Look, all those stops in Canada, they may not let it go.
2: I know. I'm worried about them. All right. Thank you very much, Rory. We'll talk with you Monday.
15: Thanks, Jim. Have a good weekend.
2: You too. Brian Shortsley, when we return, you're listening to the Jim.
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0: Well, see what happens when El Luco is not here. We're trying to connect with Brian Shortsleeve and get him on board. Brian Shortsleeve in the primary on Tuesday against Mike Minogue, and they want to go up against Governor Mengele. I'm sorry, Governor Maura Healey. They want to go up against her. So we'll see if we can't connect that. Let's see. Let me just get a quick message here, folks. Out to his people to make sure we can connect with him. Okay, and yeah, I may have mistakenly said that the questions were going to be on the primary ballot, the 9 questions on Tuesday. I don't know why I would have said that, knowing full well they will be on the ballot in November. But we are going to go a little bit through the questions. And I... okay. Let's see. Oh, okay. We're gonna do Brian Shortsleeve Monday. We're gonna do Brian Shortsleeve Monday. Let's see. He'll be on the day before the primary. All right. Straightened all that out. See, Luco can't get back here quick enough. So I'm gonna go to the phones, but then I'm gonna talk a little bit of the ballot questions. Let's go to Christine in Rutland. Good morning, Christine. Are you there? Oh, wait a minute. I put you on the wrong side. I want to put you here. There you go, Christine. How you doing?
1: Can you hear me?
0: Yeah, I can hear you now. Sorry.
1: Yeah. Just a quick question. I know the lines are full. I just wanted to follow up on Tommy Lee's comment about having the clam caught in the cuff of his pants.
0: Yes. Yes, go ahead.
1: Didn't he also say he was wearing flip-flops? Was he wearing flip-flops with pants? I just want to get that straight.
0: Listen, if you go down this rabbit hole with him, I'm telling you, it's not going to end well. Because these are all delusions, as you know. These are all delusions. So,
1: well, if he's going to have a delusion, he just needs to get his story straight. That's all I'm saying.
0: All right, you know what? I'll share that with him. I'll probably talk to him later today, and I'll say, a caller, Christine, wanted to know if you were wearing flip-flops with dress pants, because they would be cuffed. I doubt very much he'd have casual pants with cuffs, like a pair of linen pants or something. They wouldn't have cuffs, but you never know with him. You never know. Christine, thank you. Thank you for the comic relief.
1: You're welcome. Have a good weekend.
0: You too. We appreciate it. All right, let's go to Eddie, who wants to get on board. Good morning, sir. Eddie, you there?
2: Good morning.
0: There you go. Morning, Eddie. How are you?
2: This is Mark, not Eddie.
0: Oh, Mark, I'm sorry. I didn't realize that. How are you, Mark?
2: I'm fine. I got to ask you a question.
0: Yes, sir.
2: Is it prerequisite to being Prime Minister of Canada that you be an idiot?
0: Well, I mean, they've had some. They've actually had some. I mean, I think about the last one, who was Fidel Castro's son. Oh no, I'm sorry, he wasn't Fidel Castro's son, but yeah, he was a snowboard instructor.
2: Do you want me to elaborate on that?
0: Go right ahead.
2: Why I say that? He wants to get in a trade war with the United States of America. That proves he's an idiot in my books, and I'll tell you why. The entire country of Canada has roughly the equal of gross domestic product of the state of Texas. The problem is, Prime Minister, is that we have 49 other states to make more to make up the difference and bury you in a trade war. You're an idiot.
0: Yeah, I mean, he is. He's doing it. If you heard I played a clip from Commerce Secretary Howard Lutnick at the top of the hour, and he said this is about him picking a fight here because he needs a little juice in his local his Canadian elections and in October, and nothing motivates Canadians more lately than a little Trump derangement syndrome. So he's doing it for political reasons. He knows full well. Look, I don't need to explain it to you. You can go to anyone who's objective and say, is there a trade imbalance with Canada? Are they screwing us? And they will say yes. Absolutely will say yes. They are. And, you know, for a very polite people in a polite nation, when it comes to the trade, no, they want us to subsidize their economy. Now, does that sound familiar? Yes. Europe has been using us to subsidize their economy so that they can have all of their social programs and not have to worry about military. And Trump came in and said no, and said to Angela Merkel, who wanted to buy natural gas from Russia, while we're spending billions to protect them from Russia. And yes, Trump did give Angela Merkel a white flag and said, here. And she said, what's this for? He said, well, you basically surrendered to Putin. You've surrendered to him, and why am I spending all of this money? And you know what really gets me is that the America-hating Democrats went along with Europe. Like, guys, yes, I love Europe. We're going to Ireland in a few weeks, and we'll have another trip next year, and we kind of mostly go to European countries. I mean, that could change, but what I'm saying is, I love going to Europe. There's a lot about Europe I like, but I don't like this. I don't like getting screwed. I don't like subsidizing their social welfare. And Trump has seen it and said, enough. America first. Now, it was important for us from a strategic standpoint and during the Cold War to make the commitments that we did, NATO being one. But through the years, the Europeans have not lived up to their end of the contract. They haven't. So that's what you've got. A guy who is a contractor and a developer looking at a contract and saying, you're not living up to your end of it. So this isn't a good and fair deal. The Trump deranged can't see that. They can't. I don't go as far as to call the Trump deranged morons, because it's an illness. It is truly an illness. If you can't see past your hatred of a person, which, by the way, I think is a little irrational, then I can't help you with it. At all. There's nothing I can say to you. I mean, you're in the throes of a mental illness. And just like if someone has depression, you can't talk them out of a depression. I mean, I'm talking a clinical depression. I'm not talking about someone passed away and that you're grief-stricken and this. No, it requires more of a medical intervention. I can't talk the Trump deranged out of it. They won't see it. They can't. And I mean, they're the Democrats are exploiting their derangement and going full commie. And they're going along. And these are people who would not support something like that, but because they're deranged. So with the same explanation, I can't help them to understand how we're subsidizing other governments. And they are leeching off of us. And boy, they turn into spoiled children once you stop sparing the rod. And stop spoiling the child. Wow. What good friends are these? Let me ask you this question of all these allies. What good friends are they for not living up to their commitment to us? If I make a commitment to a friend, I follow through on it. I don't take advantage of them. Yeah. If a friend says, Jim, you can borrow my riding mower anytime. All I ask is that you fill up the tank on returning it. Well, let's say I keep borrowing that riding mower and right comes back, it's got half a tank. Comes back, it's got a quarter of a tank. Doesn't come back with that full tank. What kind of a friend am I? What am I doing to the generosity of that person? How am I treating it? Exactly. That's NATO. That's Canada. We can't sell milk up there? Wait a minute. How about this? We can't have a bank up there? And yet, if you go to see something at the Garden, it's named after Canada's biggest bank, which is doing business in the United States of America. I mean, I don't know. I can't help the Trump deranged. They're all still upset about Lake America as opposed to Lake Ontario. I mean, they're all caught up.

0: But the disappearance of Nancy Rainey's daughter Carrie was quite unlike any other, because Carrie hadn't exactly vanished, but retreated beyond the shadows to release rage in torrents of text messages to wound her worried family and terrorize that man.
1: I would get 50, 60 a day.
2: A day?
1: Yeah, all day long.
0: Was their brief fling so terrible? Why all that hate? Why deadly attacks on an imagined rival?
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0: we did our deep dive yesterday with Mike Armstrong. So he's not with us now. 855-403-9846. 855-403-9846. You make the call. You pick the topic. It is all you. And, well, I gotta tell you, the ballot questions that are out there, there's 9 of them in Massachusetts. And you got to start thinking about them. And because you're going to be asked to vote on them. And, well, when you do, there could be some serious ramifications. And I think you know. I think you know what they could line up to be. And we're going to get into those. But let's go back to the phones here. Good morning. This is Jim. You're live on Freestyle Friday. Who's this? Hello?
1: Bob.
0: Hey, Bob. How are you? Oh, Bob.
1: Good. How are you doing?
0: Good, good. How are you?
1: Good, good. I want to bring up about our state of Massachusetts.
0: Mm-hmm.
1: You know, this Lindsay trial, you know, the lady's trial.
0: Yeah.
1: It's given the state of Massachusetts a great reputation nationwide. If you notice on TV, on some of the news broadcasts, with Newsmax and 22 and cable TV in general, Massachusetts comes up. And they even state that abortion bill that you brought up earlier in the program.
0: Yeah.
1: Where they can take the baby out even at birth.
0: Yeah, yeah, it's called a partial birth abortion.
1: Exactly. And the video shows Healy signing the bill with all those women, you know, smiling and laughing. And
0: yeah.
1: It reminded me about a few years back when New York State passed a similar bill, and the whole assembly clapped and congratulated. And, well, what I'm trying to say is that my buddy went to South Carolina. I know it's off the record, but Myrtle Beach.
0: Yeah.
1: He said it was like being in New England. Everybody's from the East Coast that
0: sick
1: and tired of this.
0: Oh, there's. I have friends there who are now, snowbirds. Absolutely. Absolutely. Because it's Sean Hannity calls Florida the free state of Florida, I mean, it's the free state of South Carolina. Absolutely. Yeah. It's
1: The sad part is a lot of these people that believe in. And that liberal, like you said, the Trump derangement syndrome, they move to those states too.
0: Yeah.
1: And they bring their politics with them.
0: No, they do.
1: Which those states don't.
0: Yeah. I've got a buddy in Texas, and there's a lot of California folks moving there. And he said, there's bumper stickers all over saying, welcome to Texas, but keep your California, leave your California ideas back there. That's terrible.
1: One more question.
0: Sure.
1: We have a question on marijuana coming up.
0: Yeah.
1: If you look at the 9 questions, I guess we have an opportunity to eliminate marijuana,
0: We're going to get into that after the top of the hour, but I believe it's just for the recreational. But, Bob, I appreciate the call. Bob from Springfield. Okay, don't go anywhere. We're going to talk those ballot questions. We've got some other stuff to discuss. 855-403-9846. 855-403-9846. And, NATO explanation? Yeah, I'm already getting mail on it. So we'll get into that again, too, for the Trump deranged. You're listening to the Jim Polito Show.
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11: Good morning, 8 o'clock. I'm John Bayback. Here's what's happening. This will be the first full day of jury deliberations in the Lindsey Clancy murder case. Closing arguments yesterday.
12: This is a prosecution that has ripped the soul out of this girl.
11: Defense attorney Kevin Reddington. Prosecutor Jennifer Sprague, though, says Clancy killed her kids and planned every moment of it.
13: And what she had decided to do was to kill the children and then kill herself. And so she needed to know, not generally, but exactly, how much time will I have?
11: Whatever decision the jury makes, short of a hung jury, it has to be unanimous. A top Iranian official says that the story that the Iranian government wanted to kill the president's son, Barron, is a false one. But the U.S. Secret Service says it is continuing to investigate those alleged threats. President Trump has signed an executive order that officially changes the name of Lake Ontario to Lake America. The president says the name change goes into effect immediately. This is happening as the U.S. and Canada ramp up their trade war. State Department says 90 Americans are among roughly 1,300 people missing after deadly flash flooding in Nepal. A U.S. official confirming that three American citizens were safely rescued, and there are no reports of any American fatalities. And the World Health Organization plans to focus on protecting youth mental health from tobacco and nicotine next year. Officials say the campaign will expose how tobacco and nicotine products are promoted alongside ideas for relaxation. In sports, the Red Sox didn't play last night. The Yankees did. They lost to Houston 5-1. Last preseason game for the Patriots, they lose to the Browns 37-13.
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0: 855-403-9846. 855-403-9846. You make the call. You pick the topic. It's all you. Going to talk some ballot questions in just a minute, but let's get another call in here. Good morning. This is Jim. You're live on the air. Who's this?
30: Hey, Jim. Good morning. It's your friend Jimmy from Saugus. How you doing?
0: Hey, Jimmy. How are you?
30: I'm doing good.
0: Long time, Jimmy.
30: Hey, just living in the madness of Massachusetts.
0: Yeah, Massachusetts. Very good. Very apt of you to say that.
30: Hey, listen. I know you got stuff planned out and stuff. Just quick. I've been listening the best I can. I didn't hear if you had any comment about the auto race in Washington over the weekend, the Freedom 250.
0: I did make a little bit of a comment. I thought it was great.
30: Yeah, me too. Like I said, and I love the whining and blowback, you know?
0: I just don't understand it. Do you know what it takes to... This is what I mean. Do you know what it takes to put together something like that and pull it off, and yet... all these things that Trump is doing, like these big events, I mean, for him, it's second nature. They're happening. And it just goes to show you that, you know what, there are times that government can work well and efficiently. Yeah. And it's when people are held accountable, Jimmy. It's not, you know what, if nobody's held accountable, guess what? Great things don't happen. They don't.
30: Like I said, it was a great event that everybody should have said take a holiday from hate and just say, you know something, it was a great advertisement for America. It was a fun day, blah blah blah, and then tomorrow Monday we'll go back to business as usual. But you know
0: exactly.
30: something, It's crazy. Oh, one other thing, Jim, before you let me go. The Clancy trial. Let me tell you something.
0: Yeah.
30: You know, if they come back with anything but a guilty verdict, a clean guilty verdict, then what a 1-2 punch for Massachusetts this month between Governor Rapinoe's abortion despicability and can't even convict. I don't know what they're going to do, but convict a murderer. What's that say about our state? You know,
0: it's not good. And I just want to correct you. So Governor Rapinoe is still appropriate, but we've been calling her Governor Mengele. Lately, you know,
30: I still love Rapinoe.
0: Yeah, Rapinoe is good because, listen, it was the first thing that came to me, and usually those are the best. You know what I mean? Yeah. It didn't sit down and workshop it, but it does. But this has put, people are saying there's a gender divide on this one. I've seen a little bit of that, but not completely. There were the women out there protesting, and hey, that's fine. That's their right. You want to be out there protest. Look, I believe me, I understand that postpartum depression is a real thing and even can develop into postpartum psychosis. But look, I saw evidence that showed she knew what she was doing. She sent the husband out on an errand. She tried to do a murder-suicide. As far as I'm concerned, it was a murder-suicide. Now, if you don't want to give her one and you want to give her two, that's fine, as opposed to murder one, murder two. But I don't think, my feeling is I don't envy the people on the jury, but I also don't think that she should get away scot-free. I'm sorry. You can't say that it was, you know, there are literally millions of women who suffer postpartum depression. None of them hurt their children. None of them.
30: You remember Susan Smith? Remember how easy and quick that was?
0: Yeah.
30: I mean, it was universal. I mean, I guess she didn't have the postpartum. I forget what her issue was. But the bottom line, common sense isn't so common anymore, Jim.
0: No.
30: She did it, you know, something, slam dunk, you know, something to me, you know, something. If you can't get this right, then I'm not sure what else you can get right.
0: I know. It does bring, a caller said earlier, Jimmy, it does bring a lot of negative attention to the Commonwealth because it's, oh, you just had that, you know, basically bill for infanticide, and you laughed when you signed it, and now, you know, what, is there going to be a celebration if she's found not guilty? And it's like, there were three children who were choked to death.
30: It's really a 1-2 punch. I don't know if the state would be proud, but the state used to be such a proud state.
0: It did.
30: It's pathetic, you know?
0: It is. Jimmy, thank you for the call. Appreciate it. Jimmy from Saugus, everybody, 855-403-9846, 855-403-9846. Let me go a little bit into the questions. And I want to start with this. So question 9 is actually unusual. And question 9 is different. So for questions 1 through 8, if you answer yes, you want to change a law. If you answer yes on question 9, you actually want to keep the existing 2024 law, and no means repeal it. It's confusing, ladies and gentlemen. So the first one, question 1, this is a slam dunk. And I think that people will vote for it, but like the audit, I bet they don't implement it. Question 1 would make records held by the Massachusetts legislature and governor's office subject to the state's public records law. Currently, the legislature is exempt from the law, although it can voluntarily disclose information. But when your government can voluntarily disclose information, that means they're only going to give you what they want you to see. I lived and died by the Freedom of Information Act, and how I would, as an investigative reporter, get certain documents. You had to know what you were looking for, but you could get documents from the government. And that's our money. Like, you can't get documents whenever you want from, say, a corporation. You can't. Corporation will say, this is our property. No. I mean, you could go to a court, and if you had good reason, you could subpoena that document. But the bottom line is, the legislature, like the audit, exempts themselves from certain things. So question one would be, hey, yeah, we want to be able to file a request for documents from you, and you're going to have to turn them over. Right now, it's not that way. Absolutely. Okay. Now, second question is collective bargaining for basically court-appointed lawyers. The Committee for Public Counsel Services, that's the state's public defense agency. A yes vote would give them the right to go into a collective bargaining, basically to form a union and make it a bargaining unit and have a bargaining, you know, have a contract, have an agreement. Listen, I do support the creation of unions. No, I do. I mean, for a free marketer and a capitalist, but I don't have a problem with unions. I have a problem with unions, though, of public employees. I mean, the exception to that usually is fire and police, but I have a problem with it. And folks, if you want to look up your history, Franklin Delano Roosevelt had a problem with it, too, public employee unions. I don't go with that. The next one, slam dunk, no. They want to go to a system where, and some other states have it, and maybe you're becoming aware of it because of following along and paying attention to the midterm elections, where you don't have party primaries, a separate Democrat and Republican primary. You have everybody on the same primary ballot. And what happens is the number one and number two vote getter, those two go to the final election. Could be two Democrats, could be two Republicans. That's how it works. No. It's almost like the ranked voting. The next one is election day registration. Absolutely not. No. Absolutely. I mean, of course, but this dovetails with what I feel are all the problems with our system. Yeah. You know, no voter ID, no nothing. And I know my friends in Rhode Island are saying, well, Jim, we have voter. Okay, you do. Not the kind of voter ID I really want, though. Question five, state revenue limit and rebate. Yes. Do you remember in 2022, Charlie Baker found this little known law that basically said, And it was Barbara Anderson and Citizens for Limited Taxation in Massachusetts who got this into law, I think, back in 84. And basically what it boils down to is if the state took in more revenue over a certain threshold, they would have to return that revenue to Massachusetts taxpayers. Yeah. And this one would expand it. Absolutely. And it would roll in the millionaire's tax. Question six, a natural resource conservation fund. No, no. This would take a portion of sales tax revenue from things like sporting goods, recreational vehicles, golf-related purchases, and dedicate it to a conservation and recreation fund. No, because it just becomes another boondoggle, especially in this state. A place where politicians can, you know, drop their allies in for jobs. Question seven, single-family starter homes. This is to allow for a house to be built on a lot of 5,000 square feet. But it has to have 50 feet of frontage. And this is, they think, will solve the problem of affordable housing. I've seen some of these houses in places where it was just the local community allowed for it. On the Cape in Falmouth, there's a little spot with this, and you've got these tiny little homes. I say no, leave it up to the local communities. Repealing recreational marijuana legalization. I leave that up to people. My fear is the cat's out of the bag, folks. You take it back from people now. I mean, what are you going to do? It's all going to go underground again. And not that it isn't still underground in some ways. And finally, question 9. This would, basically, question 9, if it were to pass, they would you vote yes on question 9 if you favor the current restrictions that we have on firearms in the Commonwealth, and they're ridiculous. If you vote no, you think they go too far. And you would go back to the 2024 law, not the one that they just passed. You go back to the 2024 law. Does voting no say that there's no regulation of guns? No. It just takes that temper tantrum out, because it is going to be challenged in court, but it's going to take a long time to get them overturned, especially with our SJC. And that's it. We'll do it again. We'll do Rhode Island stuff. Don't worry about it. 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

0: 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You make the call. 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All right. We will continue with Freestyle Friday, but in the meantime, I've got some other things to take care of. It is Friday, but it's also back to school, folks. And what are you putting in the lunchbox for the little ones? Well, I have someone who has the expert advice to help you with that. She is helping us to eat our ways to a healthier life. She's my friend, Meg Marie O'Rourke. She's got a great show called Harmony with Food. Every Saturday, it's live. 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But you know what? She's here right now, registered dietitian Meg Marie O'Rourke. Good morning, Meg.
1: Happy Friday.
0: Thank you.
1: We're talking about back to school. Summer throws us all off. You know, late nights, random meals, way too much sugar. Well, I hope not, but that can happen.
0: Yeah.
1: But, you know, back to school is the perfect time to reset. Stabilize your home with, like, routine mornings. You know, have a morning routine so that your blood sugars will then become more stable, your hormones can even stabilize, and you make smart choices for your family before, you know, you're going out to buy Lunchables for your kid because you're in a rush. Mm-hmm. You know, you want to set your kids or your grandkids up for success, not failure. And if you don't like what they're serving at the school, and most people don't, because, you know, the budget, right? The budget,
0: yeah.
1: The budget. So they buy the cheapest stuff. It's all gross food. I hate to say it, but it is. And so I have a solution for you. Pack your kid a lunch.
0: Yeah.
1: Or if your kid's like 8, 9, or 10, they need to do that as part of their homework for the next day.
0: Mm-hmm.
1: And, you know, they will be glad that they did it, you know, and teaching them early on that this processed food, the Lunchables, the other, you know, Go-Gurts filled with dyes and 22 grams of sugar. Is that really what you want for your kid?
0: Yeah.
1: I know it, you know, I think most people don't. So I know it can be chaotic. I know, you know, going back to school can be a chaotic time, but I also know if you start a routine early on, it'll make it so much easier for everyone.
0: This is great. So be listening tomorrow. 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And while you're there, listen to one of the podcasts of the show. Meg Marie, school is in session. Welcome back. And we'll be listening tomorrow.
1: All right. Sounds good.
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Welcome back. 855-403-9846. 855-403-9846. Hey, a little news out of Italy. It's interesting. The mayor of Venice has declared that a mosque, plans for a mosque, cannot go forward in Venice until he sees evidence of, well, evidence that those who will frequent the mosque are going to not separate themselves from the community and be more, I guess what he's trying to say is, don't come here, set up a mosque, and act like it's going to be a Muslim-majority country. Interesting, isn't it? No, I know. Well, you couldn't get away with that in this country. No, you could not. Another story, though. Italian researchers who have been digging at the Church of the Holy Sepulchre. Now, that is considered by many to be the site where Christ was crucified and buried. And there was there's an ancient church built on it. Constantine, Roman emperor, his mother went to the Holy Land, and this is after he declared Christianity would be the faith of the Roman Empire, and she found a lot of these sites, and they've done some digging there. And what they found is that in the digging, they've discovered a tomb, they've discovered the remnants of a garden, and it perfectly matches the description in Scripture. Very interesting. Now, remember, she was there, what was it, 2nd century? Or 3rd century, yeah. So it had been a while since the death of Christ, but apparently Christians in the reason that a lot of archaeologists say, okay, we're not saying Christ was the Son of God, but we are saying based upon what we see here, this is most likely, this is more confirmation that this is most likely the location where it happened. And that's got to make, I would say, more people will want to go there. There's a lot of people who don't want to travel to Israel right now, but more people will want to go there. It is definitely on my bucket list. And speaking of bucket list, so we're leaving for Ireland the 25th of September. And yes, September starts Tuesday. Thank God for September starting Tuesday, because that's the day El Luco will be back. But anyway, it starts Tuesday, 25th, we're going to Ireland. Right after that, we'll begin talking about where we're going in 2027. No, it's not the Holy Land. But we really have an amazing trip for 2027 with our friends from Colette. And we, again, despite rising prices, we kept the price down. And yet it is, I think for some people, it will be the trip of a lifetime. And I kind of think there are people on every single one of the trips we've done who consider it a trip of a lifetime. But this one is really, for a lot of people, going to be a trip of a lifetime. And we'll be getting to that. So 855-403-9846. 855-403-9846. I mean, the major point today has been that you can't reason with the profoundly Trump deranged. You can't. They're all still writing. Go on social media now. They're all still writing about Lake Ontario and Trump saying it's going to be Lake America. They're all still writing about that. They can't get past it. They can't. It drives them crazy. He's petulant. He's childish. He did it with Gulf of Mexico. Now he's doing it with this. And do you know, Jim, that Lake Ontario was named
by the indigenous people? Yeah. I frankly don't care. I don't. Seriously. Would I prefer Trump didn't do these things? Of course. But that is Trump. That's who he is. What I really like, though, is what he's doing for policy. Do I like that he is standing his ground against Canada? Absolutely. Absolutely. They have been screwing us for a long time. You know what? They're kind of like the brother-in-law who moves in with you. You know what I mean? They're kind of like that distant relative who moves in with you and sponges off you. But the best description, and people have been writing about it already, is the following. You know, Canada, Europe, and yes, I'm just talking about us traveling. And I love to travel to Europe. Unfortunately, you know, Europe has been screwing us for a long time. We have been subsidizing all of their economies and all of their government welfare because we have been living up to the contract that is NATO, and they have not been. And that's what drives Trump crazy. And you know what? I'm 100% with Trump on this one. I mean, it's going to drive him more crazy because he's been a developer and lived and died by contracts all of his life. And a contract is, okay, we sit down, we agree, we put it to paper, we sign it, and we both have to live up to this contract. So Trump comes in and he finds out that our NATO partners are not living up to their end of the deal for their protection. He said, wait a minute. Now, I'm providing the protection for you guys, but you're not living up to your end of the deal. You are supposed to spend a certain percentage of your gross domestic product on your military, and you haven't been doing it. And so, as far as Trump is concerned, is your violation of the contract. It's null and void. Remember, he kept saying Article 5, which Article 5 of the NATO agreement is, if one country is attacked, it is considered an attack on all countries. It was our answer to the spread of communism, the Soviet Union. Of course, they came up with the Warsaw Pact. They put together all their and said, and if you attack one, you've attacked all. Fine, good. That was our mutually assured destruction, or MAD. But as part of that deal, Europe was supposed to invest a certain percentage of their gross domestic product in the military, so all of the expense of military protection would not fall on us. Okay, Trump comes in, looks at the contract, and says, you're not living up to this. So I'm not gonna protect you if you get attacked. And oh my goodness, how they went, how could he? Americans here in this country, how could he? Okay. Well, if you had a contract with somebody and they weren't living up to it, what would you do? Seriously. Well, let's make it simple, and I made this simple earlier, and people like the analogy. Let's say my neighbor has one of those big, beautiful riding mowers with all of the attachments, and I've just got a good old-fashioned push one. And my neighbor says, look, Jim, you can borrow my mower anytime, any of the attachments, whatever you want. All I ask is that when you return it, it's got a full tank of gas. That's all I ask. And I say, okay, great. But then I start returning it, and it's got a half a tank of gas. And yet I still want to borrow it. And then my neighbor says, Jim, if you don't return it with a full tank of gas, I mean, I'm not gonna bill you for all the past times he didn't do it. But going forward, if you don't return it with a full tank of gas, I don't think I can loan you the mower anymore. And so when that happens, when I hear that, I have a fit. But I'm in violation of the agreement. Canada, it's really, it's kind of the same thing.
I mean, Canada, we really partnered with for NORAD. That was to protect us from the Soviets and from something coming over the polar ice cap at us. I mean, they're part of that, but are they living up to their portion of NATO? No. Do they have ridiculous contracts? And as Trump says when he came into office, he looked at these contracts and said, these are ridiculous. He's been saying it since the 70s and 80s that we're getting screwed in all of our trade agreements. He's right. And everybody expects us to get screwed. Everybody expects us to allow them to return the lawnmower with half a tank of gas. Come on. You got the big, beautiful lawnmower. You should share it with me. Meanwhile, we're taking the money we probably could save and spend on our own riding mower, or we're taking the money that we should be spending on filling up that gas tank. We're taking that money and we're blowing it on whatever we want. Family vacation. Yeah. Because we don't have to pay for gas. And we use the neighbor's mower. And then he's got to go fill up that big tank. No way. But the Trump deranged can't understand that. You use logic. You lay out the facts. You put all that stuff. Their derangement just gets in the way. And again, you know, it would be unsympathetic for me to call them morons, because it truly is a mental health issue. It truly is some kind of a mental health issue. If you can't see past it, you can't see the other stuff that's being done, you can't see the positive. I mean, even I can once in a while spot the positive. Hey, I've been giving Barack Obama

0: disappeared into the ether.
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1: Those same questions frustrated law enforcement. The FBI called it murder for hire.
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4: 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One of them was the target. The other one was wrong place, wrong time.
1: But which victim was the intended target and why?
2: It was definitely murder for hire for Danielle, not for Richard.
3: 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But it also could be something your son did, too.
2: 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No one.
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1: What happened to Danielle and Richard?
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0: 855-403-9846. Good morning. This is Jimmy live on the air. Who's this?
1: This is Holly from Holden.
0: Hey, Holly, I just heard about you.
1: I was going to tell you.
0: I just heard about you from my friend Chris O'Malley at City Service Company. Oh, stop it. It's City Service Company, that he had been out to your place.
1: And I was so impressed with his knowledge of my boiler and whole. Very impressed. And his father was with him, very
0: nice.
1: Oh,
0: you saw Dad, too. Oh, that's great.
1: Yes, yes.
0: Oh, that's
1: so
0: great.
1: So I just wanted to call you and tell you that I'm going to get a new boiler from him. And I wanted to thank you for putting me in touch.
0: Oh,
1: and I got to talk to Regina as well. So I just have to set up a date.
0: That's great. He is... Well, they're wonderful. Actually, he was my boiler guy before he became an advertiser. He just happened to say one day, you know, geez, Jim, I wonder, could I advertise with you? And I said, of course, you're my boiler guy. I mean, why wouldn't I? And he's been with me ever since. And as El Luco would say, great guy. Everybody there.
1: Yeah.
0: And his wife is wonderful. The staff, his dad. He even had his son out there working this summer.
1: Oh, for heaven's sake. Well, yeah. That's wonderful. It's a family affair, and that's the best way.
0: It is. And, Holly, I want to thank you for when Pops passed, for your sweet sympathy and everything else. I did tell Chris that yesterday. I said, Holly's a very nice person, and when Pops passed away, she gave me some wonderful things, and so thank you, Holly. I don't think I've seen you since.
1: Yeah, we just ran into each other one time after that, but I didn't dare ask you what he died of, because I thought we would both cry. But I asked Chris.
0: Yeah, he started having seizures, it was just too much. He had one, and he wasn't coming back from it, which was awful. And we had to make a decision, you know, do we want to try, you know, and selfishly, you know, have him suffer, but have him, and we just couldn't do it. And the doctors were all so wonderful. But I don't know. You know, he always had health issues, Pops. He was always in, and his vet, Dr. Jody, used to call him a lemon. You know, she'd say, Pops, you're a lemon.
1: I was going to say, a good customer.
0: Yeah. They were so good with him. But we even had gone to Tufts with him and things. But we just feel blessed. We're trying to just focus on that we had him for 6.5 years. So, Holly, thank you. I'm up against it.
1: Okay.
0: I got to run. God bless you.
1: Yeah.
0: Please take a moment to think about the men and women of this country who wear the uniform, wore the uniform, or those who made the ultimate sacrifice in that uniform. Please respect our men and women in blue. On this day in history, we lost 83 of them. 44 were shot to death. Don't forget what Julie Flynn said. Hope is the best medicine. And I hope you have a great weekend. We'll see you back here Monday.
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11: A verdict watch. I'm Carmen Roberts, Fox News. People around the country are waiting to see what a Massachusetts jury will decide in the Lindsay Clancy murder trial for killing her three children. A second day of deliberations getting underway at 9 this morning.
12: This jury is comprised of 9 women and 3 men. The jury is anonymous and is only known to the court and lawyers. During closing arguments, the defense argued Clancy was in a state of psychosis during the killings and that lousy medical care drove her to the point where she experienced auditory hallucinations. Meanwhile, the prosecution argued those hallucinations are fabricated and that Clancy intentionally planned the killings and maintained control of her actions.
11: Fox's Nate Foy at the courthouse in Plymouth. Nepal and China resume rescue operations after the threat from a lake eases. 552 people are confirmed dead from the catastrophic glacier flash flood, with about 1,500 missing, including 90 Americans. And U.S. State Department spokesman Tommy Pickett tells Fox News American aid is on the way.
13: We immediately activated 500,000 in initial humanitarian assistance. I can now say those first assistance trucks are already on their way, and that includes life-saving food in order to get people the material they need.
11: President Trump's in Texas today to award Artemis II astronauts the Congressional Space Medal of Honor. Fox's Peter Ducey tells us.
14: The ultimate showcase a president can have, standing alongside astronauts you sent on a successful mission to the far side of the moon. And the president's top ally on Capitol Hill says Republicans have been doing a lot on Earth, too.
15: We passed over 800 pieces of legislation, landmark stuff, to fix the mess that we inherited from the Biden-Harris years.
11: House Speaker Mike Johnson and its Republicans campaign saying they fixed the mess. Democrats say check your higher grocery bill, the cost to fill up your gas tank, and what's left in your wallet. 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
9: On our Torch Insider line is Chrissy in Ohio. 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
10: Hi, Glenn. I was at the bank this morning, and I realized when I looked at the date, it was 8:28. And 16 years ago, I was in Washington, D.C., and I just wanted to thank you for doing these things that have been placed on your heart. And you've motivated me. I can remember one of the last things that you said was that, I'm going to cry, one person can make a difference. And that was really when I started to get involved and doing more things. And I just wanted to say thank you so much.
9: Gosh, that is so kind of you, Chrissy. Thank you. I thought about that this morning when I saw the date myself. And that line, it's so funny that that's the line you remember. Because when I was at the Lincoln Memorial, they just did something underneath the Lincoln. And it's how they built it. And there's a film in it now. And I'm watching this film. It just opened in around July 4th. And I'm watching this film, and you hear the voice of Martin Luther King say, "I have a dream today." And then followed by another voice that says, "One man can change the world." And I looked at my wife. I had no idea. She did. She knew. And I looked at my wife, and I went, was that me? And she just smiled. And it's the biggest honor of my life. And it is so true. And look what's happening. Look how one person all over, look how one person is changing everything. And I don't mean, I'm not talking about one person specifically. I'm talking about how everybody doing their one thing is changing so much. The world is not the same as it was 16 years ago. Better or worse, you decide. But I know I'm a better person, and it sounds like you're a better person too, Chrissy, because of it.

0: bless you. Thank you.
1: Most definitely. Thank you. God bless you.
0: You bet. By the way, you want to talk about, you know, people that are changing the world. I asked the insiders on Monday, come up with a list of questions for the president. And I'm talking to the president, and thousands of them came in, and we were going through all of them. And one of them was about the meat processing. And I just saw all of these things about meat and, you know, our farmers and our ranchers and everything else. And it didn't make it into the question, list. But when the president brought up something about meat, I said, you know, free my people. Let my people go, Moses. You know, please. Let the ranchers and the farmers process their own food, you know, not with no regulation, but without all this crazy stuff that is happening just for a monopoly of four companies. So he just announced today, that he is, and I want to get this and read this exactly right. If I can pull it up here, he said, I am authorizing legal documents to be drawn in order to allow all farmers and ranchers to be given the right to process their own food. This should move quickly. Thanks for your attention. I mean, that's this audience. That's you. That is you. That is the power of one person. And look what has happened. Do you know what that could mean? You know, if we can codify it especially, you know what that will mean for the price of your food and how you will know where your food comes from and how clean your food can be? Because again, not no regulation. Just regulation to allow the local people to do what they do. 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
8: 6 months and counting as the Iran war grinds on. I'm Carmen Roberts, Fox News. At this monthly milestone, there is no end in sight for the war or its impact on the global economy. Fox's Jonathan Hunt reports from Tel Aviv.
9: President Trump posted to his Truth Social account last night saying that Iran is begging for a deal and is a failing nation. Iranian officials pushed back against that this morning. The country's foreign minister writing on X, putting diplomacy back on track isn't impossible. It hinges on U.S. understanding of one simple fact. Pressure doesn't work. But the pressure is certainly building economically. We are seeing long gas lines in Iran, and we know that inflation is rampant.
8: Observers say another change is that the war has left Iran with a more radical leadership bent on controlling the Strait of Hormuz. It's also pushed up oil and gas prices. U.S. crude is down this morning, though, about 1% at $82.30 a barrel. But that's about $15 more than it was before the war. And AAA says the national average for gas is $4.09 a gallon, more than a dollar higher. In the Himalayas, the number killed in the devastating flash flood in Nepal and Tibet tops 550, with 1,500 missing, including 90 Americans. Fox's Chanley Painter reports.
10: And because of the destruction and weather, rescue efforts have been hindered. Dozens of bridges were decimated and some 25 miles of roads washed away. And President Trump says that country will get what it needs.
11: We've spoken to the leadership, and we let them know anything they want will happen.
8: And jurors in the Lindsey Clancy murder trial in Massachusetts are deliberating for a second day as they try to decide if she is criminally responsible for killing her three young children or was in the throes of a postpartum psychosis. America's listening, Fox News.
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20: Chuck, Paul, and Tucker with you here today. And today is the big speech from Kevin Warsh at the Jackson Hole Symposium. It's ongoing as we speak right now, though the text of it is basically out, and so we have a sense of, you know, kind of what Warsh is going to be talking about here. And I think that when we look at this, Paul, the big thing that I want to say is, number one, this is not a Fed rate decision day, so the expectation is not that any policy changes are actually made today as it relates to monetary policy. And also, most of the time, Fed chairs, aside from a couple, you know, memorable instances, don't really use this as a chance to, you know, make any big waves. It's much more generally long-term policy focused as opposed to meeting-to-meeting focused.
21: Absolutely. That's what's been the case here. 2022 is a notable exception with Jerome Powell coming into Jackson Hole and really asserting that the Fed was going to be aggressive in getting inflation under control. And then you did see kind of a steep sell-off that preceded the markets after that. But this differs from that scenario. And you also have a Fed chair here, Chuck, that has really asserted that he's not going to be as communicative as his predecessor in Jerome Powell. And so what we're seeing here, again, this speech is ongoing, is he's reiterating that sort of declaration that he will continue to be muted as to what the Fed's future guidance is. Notably, he has acknowledged, like he has in previous instances speaking, that inflation continues to remain a concern of the Federal Reserve, but that they're going to continue to monitor things. Nothing here, at least from what I'm seeing, that is any sort of policy signaling here, and you wouldn't expect that from him either.
20: No, and so I think that when you look at the text of the speech, and I'm going to quote from it just because, again, it's available on the Federal Reserve website now, even though he hasn't, you know, finished actually giving it. But look, they know what he's going to say. I'll quote just a couple things that I think are worth talking about. One of the big things is Warsh has discussed the idea of forward guidance, and it's mentioned in his speech here. I'll quote him. Forward guidance as a regular practice was adopted by my colleagues and me during the global financial crisis. It was essential at the time, and we introduced it with much fanfare. But as with other legacies of crises past, I believe the practice has overstayed its welcome. So forward guidance, when you boil it down to what it is, it's not saying, hey, here's how we're going to interpret things. Forward guidance is much more, this is what we are going to do with policy in the future, guiding what you are going to do, you know, moving forward. So it's important to differentiate that from understanding, hey, here is how the Fed may react to, you know, changes in the economy. That's not forward guidance. Forward guidance is specifically saying this is what we are going to do. Quote, in normal times, the role of forward guidance should be limited and circumscribed. Otherwise, it risks creating ambiguity in the name of clarity. Oversharing policy deliberations and overcommitting to future decisions, again, that's, I think, the key there, can lead markets, businesses, and households astray. And I believe when policymakers make quasi-commitments on interest rates through the cycle, we inhibit our own freedom to make the calls when it's time to decide. To get policy right, we need to get the relationship right between financial markets and the central bank. The Fed needs clear market signals as unfiltered as possible. These and other indicators should inform the Fed's near-term outlook on economic activity and inflation throughout the business cycle. So, again, nothing new from Warsh. Kind of what he's been saying, you know, for the first 3 months of his tenure. Hey, I don't want the Fed to be giving too much of a hint as to what we are going to do. I want to let markets interpret the data and figure things out a little bit more.
21: The challenging thing here for Warsh, and I don't anticipate him hitting on this during this particular speech, is on the longer end of the curve, Treasury Secretary Scott Bessent had come out last week increasing some of the bond buybacks, which creates sort of a thorn in the side of this approach as to let the market conditions and market prices dictate sort of what we should do from a policy perspective. You now have a degree of, maybe interference is too strong of a word, but certainly a push by the Treasury side of the of things to really get longer-term interest rates under control. And again, I don't anticipate that Kevin Warsh says anything here, and Chuck, you have the text in front of you, so I don't think anything's mentioned on that front. But that does create a bit of ambiguity in terms of his focus, which has been just use the market prices and the information that you're getting from the markets to make your sort of decision as to where things are trending, and less leaning on what we say, but a bit complicated by some of the measures that have been taken by the Treasury in the last week or so here.
20: Now, I want to go on and detail one other piece. He has a section in his speech on key principles. And the first two don't really say much of anything, which is fine. Like, they don't need to. But I think the middle ones, he has seven that he lays out here. I think the middle three or four have some meat on them that, if he sticks to them, is going to make him successful here. Third, there should be no misunderstanding. The Fed's price stability objective of 2%, as measured by the Personal Consumption Expenditures Price Index, is a firm fixed target. Let me be equally clear that another aspect of the objective, price stability, is not self-executing, nor is inflation necessarily mean reverting. It is the Fed's job to deliver stable prices. So full stop right there. One of the problems with his last press conference, someone asked him, hey, are you going to be keeping PCE and core PCE as like your targets? And he was like, well, we may examine that. And that was one of the places where the bond market started to go off the rails. And so him coming back and being like, no, this is what we're focusing on. Good. Like, if you want to change the inflation target or the inflation metrics, it's fine at some point. You can't do it when inflation's running north of 3%. You got to do it after you've succeeded. Once you get inflation down, then you can be like, now that we've done this, we don't think this is the best metric. Here's what we're going to use going forward. But it's kind of like, hey, I'm running a marathon and I want to hit 3 hours. Well, you know what? I've actually decided to hit 3:30. Well, no, like after you finish the marathon, then you can target a slower time next time. But otherwise, finish the race. Finish the race first. Fourth, the Fed also bears responsibility for maximum employment. Okay, so he hasn't really talked about that much, but acknowledging it's a piece there. Fifth, short-term interest rates are the predominant tool to achieve the dual mandate. Unconventional policies to spur economic activity may suit genuine crises, but should otherwise be used sparingly, if at all. So basically saying, look, all the other stuff that has been done previously, you know, balance sheet and this and that, we want to use that less. Got it. Okay, like, we'll see how it goes, but I've got it there. So I think those three kind of encapsulate, okay, here's really what I want to do. And now, as we've said since the beginning of his tenure, it's going to be, okay, go out and execute it.
21: Right. Make your decision on the rate front. Heading into this speech yesterday, we were looking at the probabilities of rates staying where they are for the upcoming meeting in the middle of September at about 65-35 likelihood, only a 35% probability that there would be a hike. We're now seeing those shift a little bit. I think these are as of 10 o'clock here, the update on the futures, where it's a little bit more being added to this idea that potentially we would see a rate hike here in the September meeting, now closer to a 58-42 split after some of his remarks have been digested.
20: So we'll have a little bit more to talk about on this, but let's take a quick break. And when we return, we'll wrap up some additional thoughts on what Warsh is saying here, and then talk a little bit about, hey, how are things going to interact between the Fed and the Treasury going forward?
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20: Paul, anything else that you want to add on Kevin Warsh, what he's saying today? Any other pieces we've missed so far?
21: No, and it looks like I think my biggest thing would be just for listeners out there, market's relatively unchanged. Like we were saying earlier in the show, not a huge reaction to this, nothing here that was earth-shattering. Markets are in kind of neutral territory, and then the U.S. 10-year Treasury is up, you know, 2 basis points. I guess we got a little bit of a jump on the U.S. 2-year Treasury because of his comments on the Fed saying that they may have more work to do. But other than that, it's been relatively muted in terms of the market sort of analyzing this speech here.
20: So I think that what's going to be interesting to watch the next couple months, and this all comes from the last week or so now, is the tension in ideas between Warsh saying, hey, I want to let the market speak for itself, and Scott Bessent, the Treasury Secretary, putting in place plans for a larger long-term Treasury buyback program and saying, hey, like, we might do even more if we think it's appropriate. How do we balance these ideas, and how's the market going to figure out what the rules of the game are now?
21: Yeah, and what we have to look back to is, just for listeners, the Treasury came out last week stating that they would double their buybacks in terms of what they see in terms of weekly auctions. Usually that is only done when there are liquidity forces at play that are creating issues. This was not a liquidity situation, as to quote Stanley Druckenmiller, who wrote a piece on it over the weekend. It was more about sort of price management, trying to drive up the price of longer term bonds, therefore driving down the yields, basically to get the 10-year Treasury under control. The 30-year Treasury is running at 17 or 18-year highs. When Warsh is saying, okay, you got to analyze the market and what it is pricing in, it's hard to combat that with a Treasury Secretary that is making a concerted effort and has left for more room to try and further influence the Treasury market. The positive thing there, or the argument that Warsh could make, is that this Treasury market is incredibly liquid, and the volumes that we see on a trading basis daily are far more significant than these buyback efforts could really make a significant dent into. But some of the pricing that you see with yields are based on what investors are thinking from the economy and the market in the future. And if they're pricing in this idea that the Treasury really wants to keep rates under control, that can have an impact. It has been muted since this announcement last Friday, but it is something that they'll have to contend with going forward. And I just wonder if this is really I'm of the opinion it's not the best way to go at this. If you're Treasury Secretary Bessent, there are other structural flaws in place with the U.S. debts situation, whether it's fiscal deficit or just the amount of cumulative debt we have out there, and trying to play with the interest rate side, to me, just doesn't seem like the best approach.
20: Yeah, and I think the big thing that I think is going to matter most here is still, what does Kevin Warsh actually want to do from a policy perspective? Because we talked about this last week, in that ultimately, if you're talking about who has more firepower, it's always the Fed relative to the Treasury, because the Fed can print money, whereas the Treasury cannot. The Treasury, in order to fund anything, has to borrow. The Fed does not. And so I think that the big question that still is out there is, look, this by, you know, just about every, again, like you look at what's happening in the yield curve and in precious metals and in the dollar, and basically markets today are looking at this speech and saying, okay, this is more of what we wanted. Again, you've got short-term yields moving up a little bit. You've got long-term yields basically flat when you look at anything 20 years further and out, and the 10 years up, you know, a couple basis points. But, like, that's what you want to see. If you want to, you know, if you want to believe that the market is becoming convinced that the Fed will act more hawkishly if needed, you want short-term rates moving up and long-term rates flat to down. That's the signal that you're getting. The dollar strengthening on this, gold selling off a bit on this. So the market is saying, give me more of this speech in your actions and what you say going forward. Got it. The question that's out there still is, okay, like what, who is, you remember back in the late 90s, fellow by the name of Eminem?
5: Yes.
20: Right, so Eminem, you know, had a song, you know, Won't the Real Slim Shady Please Stand Up? And we're kind of there with Kevin Warsh right now. It's like, okay, who's the real Kevin Warsh? Can he please stand up? Is it this guy who, in 2 out of 3 speeches now, has come out and said, I am going to be an inflation fighter and we'll do what we need to do?
5: Yep.
20: Or is it the kind of wishy-washy, well, we're just not sure, like, we didn't actually pause, we're just looking for more information, like, show me who you're going to be. And I think the big thing is the market just doesn't know who he's going to be yet because he doesn't want to tell them, and that's fine. Like, he doesn't have to, but at some point he's going to have to, not he's going to have to act, every meeting he is acting by either doing nothing, cutting, or hiking. And right. So if we, the problem last meeting is there was a divergence between, well, you're talking hawkishly, but you're not doing anything. And at a certain point, if that continues, then there are going to be larger problems in these markets. If it doesn't, because either the data gets better or because they hike and, you know, they trust that the market trusts that he'll hike, then that'll be fine too. But right now, we don't know who the real Kevin Warsh is. We're still trying to figure that out, and that's fine. It's been a few months, and we can, you know, give it some time for that to sort itself out.
5: We'll get 2 more data points that he'll have to digest before the next Federal Reserve meeting. We'll get a jobs report. I believe that's September 4th or early in the month. And then September 11th, we'll get an inflation report out. But then, to your point, he really is going to have to try. He's really going to have to be put to the test in terms of what he's going to do. That September 16th meeting, like yep. You mentioned, last meeting we had 3 officials dissenting. What does it look like on the 16th? And those 2 economic reports will have, I'm sure, some weighting as to what that decision is. And it's, all right, you've talked a good game, 2 out of 3 speeches. Are you going to take measures on the 16th with a potential hike to back up your words? If you have a situation where they hold pat, then the markets are going to be confused or maybe think he's kind of full of it on these speeches versus what the ultimate actions are.
20: Now, in terms of data points that can move either Warsh or other members of the Fed before then, there's a few big ones that, you know, have the potential to change things. On Tuesday of next week, we've got the JOLTS report, job openings. So we'll see what that says. On Friday of next week, we have the jobs report for August. Those are both, you know, potentially things that can move one or more Fed members. The following Thursday, the 10th, we've got producer price index data coming out. On Friday, the 11th, we have CPI, consumer price index data coming out. And then the Fed meeting is the following week, the day that we also get retail sales for the month of August. That's potentially, you know, something that can move things a little bit as well. So there are 3, maybe 4 data points in the next 2 weeks where, hey, hot jobs report and hot inflation, okay, like that increases the likelihood of a hike. Cool jobs report and cool inflation, okay, the Fed could be, you know, convinced to hold off. Mix of them, grab bag, toss up, you know, you don't know what you're going to get. So this is kind of the situation heading into the next couple weeks that I think is a pretty important, pretty interesting period for monetary policy. Quick break here. Wall Street Watch is next.
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1: All eyes on Jackson Hole this morning, where Fed Chairman Kevin Warsh just delivered his first keynote address at the annual conference. The biggest takeaway, Warsh said inflation isn't slowing and vows to hit the Fed's 2% target. Right now, the Dow is off only 14 points, S&P 500 edging 6 points higher, NASDAQ only up by 5 points, Russell 2000 is down about 0.5%, 10-year Treasury yield is up only 1 basis point at 4.68%, and oil down about 0.8%, trading at $82 a barrel, so markets mostly quiet after Warsh's address. Marvell Technology reported higher revenue and earnings in the previous quarter, where the semiconductor company raised its guidance for the current and upcoming fiscal years. However, investors are seemingly not impressed by its 2028 fiscal outlook, sending shares in Marvell down nearly 7%. Meanwhile, Bloomberg reported that a consortium, including Advent and Stripe, decided to abandon its pursuit of digital payments company PayPal. PayPal stock is sinking 11% on that news. And retailer Gap is seeing its stock rally 15% after the company announced it hired retail veteran Michael Francis as its next CEO of Old Navy, its largest brand. Francis has previous experience at Target in the early 2000s and served as a key consultant at Walmart for about a decade. I'm Tucker Silva, and that is Wall Street Watch.
2: Paul, just one last item of cleanup when we talk about the Jackson Hole Symposium. I've got just a couple quotes that I want to read. Just, again, kind of the hawkish tint that Warsh's remarks had. Quote, on balance, I would be hard-pressed to describe broad financial conditions as restrictive. So, again, he talked about, like, there's some pockets that, you know, that might be the case, but broadly, you know, kind of, yeah, I could see this not being restrictive right now. While this summer's PCE and CPI readings were better than expected, they do not tell me that underlying trends have meaningfully improved. And I think you look at those two quotes, and look, by and large, this is Warsh kind of falling in line with where the committee, I think, you know, looks like they were going over the last, you know, 6 to 10 weeks. And so I do think that this is potentially setting up for a September hike, which doesn't really mean a ton. Again, like, one hike is not going to change the trajectory of the economy. It's if, you know, you start to see 2, 3, 4, if there's a cycle that builds there, now you've got something that's interesting, but potentially setting up for a September hike. But we'll have to see how things play out. Any other items just that you want to touch on before we move on to talking a little bit about AI?
3: Good to move on to AI.
2: All right, so we got a piece in the Wall Street Journal, how the AI investment craze is keeping the global economy afloat. What are we doing here, Paul?
3: So ING estimates that one-third of the recent economic growth from a GDP perspective for the U.S. has come from AI investment, and we've covered it heavily on this show. You've got these two counter forces in place. One that we focus on quite a bit is there's this supply shock going on in the Middle East over the course of the last 6 months during the war that has ensued between US and Iran. And that has put a lot of upward pricing pressure on commodities, oil and gas, etc. But at the same point in time, we sit with a market here that is up 13 or 14% year to date. All of us know, or all of us should know, that a lot of that is because of a significant portion of it, I guess I would say, is from the positive demand that we've seen from AI. Whether you look domestically and many of the companies that have benefited here, we just saw Nvidia with robust earnings reported earlier this week and their stock rising 6 or 7% on the backs of that, still insisting that they 70% revenue growth heading into their fiscal 2028 year. So really good numbers that we saw there. If you look even internationally, Japan and Taiwan and South Korea have seen their exports surge dramatically. And so what you have is there are just numerous areas of the economy that are running on all cylinders, whether you look at semiconductors, electronic equipment, cables, metals, machinery. Just look at a company like Caterpillar or areas that you wouldn't think of AI, but they're benefiting from kind of the picks and shovels that are going into the ground. That has really been the story. What goes with that, though, is what the market continues to focus on every single day is how long can this sustain for? How long can we continue to have this robust growth from everything that we're seeing from the hyperscalers, which are the biggest drivers of all this expense? It's going to continue on to 2027. But what I love talking about on a daily basis is trying to figure out how long the momentum can continue. But that really has been the story, is that AI investment has been keeping this economy going.
2: When looking at this, like I fully acknowledge that that's true. The counterfactual, meaning, okay, let's say that AI, let's say this was never a thing. Mm-hmm. If economic growth in general were weaker, then you would probably have lower interest rates, which would probably mean that you'd have other areas of the economy. Maybe housing is stronger at that point. Maybe there are other things that are picking up. And so this is the part that's difficult to untangle here, is that, okay, so yes, you have this AI boom that's happening that's creating all this economic activity. If it were not, it's not as simple as just saying, well, you take that out and the economy would be terrible. Not necessarily. If the economy's weaker, interest rates are lower, and maybe mortgage rates are at 5.5 instead of 6.5, and maybe there are an extra couple hundred thousand houses that are getting built each year instead. So it's not to poo-poo the AI side of things when it comes to the growth, but in any of this, you can't just say, well, take that away and it would be bad. Well, no, it would be different, but there's a complex series of interactions that happens in order to drive different levels of economic activity in different parts of the economy.
3: Completely agree with that. In prepping for the show today, there were some comparisons made to 2021 in terms of the CapEx numbers that we saw then are far less than where they are today. But think about what the market was in 2021. It was a really good market, and a lot of that was due to the fact that, hey, like you just mentioned, interest rates were lower. There was a lot of demand coming out of COVID. The savings rate had really run up significantly, and as a result of that, you were seeing tremendous consumption trends from a lot of the United States and other countries throughout the world. So I fully acknowledge that, but it has gotten to a point where this momentum, you're right, absent AI, there probably would be something else that you and I would be talking about that maybe could be benefiting markets. But going forward, it's hard to make the argument that if you don't have AI continuing to grow and revenue attributable from it, that the market would stay afloat. It's just so much has been put behind it. I just don't think you can sub in something else at this point. We're kind of too far gone in terms of some of the numbers that we're seeing here.
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2: Now we get this piece, Paul. Is the AI CapEx bubble about to burst? What 250 years of market history tell us? Tell me, Paul, what do those 250 years tell us?
3: So what has been talked about frequently in comparison to the AI spending is two analogies come up, or two historical examples come up most often when you're looking at this issue. The railroads of the 1860s and 1870s build out. Yep. That is one big one. And the other one is what we saw in the late 90s and the fiber cable build out throughout the late 90s. And what this piece goes over in Barron's is first what we can draw from those examples. One of the statistics that is leaned on most heavily in this piece is this idea that in past cycles like this, where there was just tremendous amounts of money thrown at one new technological innovation, it wasn't until the point in time where the amount of expense on this specific area of investment, whether it be the railroads of the 1860s or the kind of the internet boom in the 90s, once it was 25% the amount of money being spent relative to the amount of GDP, that started to turn to be the tipping point of when it would be overly concerning and potentially leading to sort of a flame out. So if you look back at the late 90s, our GDP was around $6 trillion. It wasn't until spending on the internet build out reached $1.5 trillion that it sort of started to become problematic. Similarly, with the 1860s, GDP floating around $10 billion a year. In 1873, we saw expenditures on the railroads exceed $2.5 billion, and that's where it started to eventually burn out. Again, this, you can't just use these statistics from two specific historical examples as the way to measure the AI CapEx build out. The argument being made here is, though, we are far from that today. We sit with a GDP of $30 trillion. That would imply that $7.5 trillion of spending domestically would need to occur to get to these levels again. Right. Every time is different, but when you're trying to gauge this, it does help to look back at historical examples. And this is just what is laid out in the Barron's piece here. There are many factors that differ greatly from what we saw with the railroads and internet as well.
2: The big thing is there are two things that are true, in my opinion. The number one is 5-7 years from now, on the whole, we're all going to be using AI a lot more than we do today.
3: Yep.
2: Full stop. The second one, though, is if for some reason this level of investment doesn't end with some kind of bust because of too much capital being directed in one area, it'll pretty much be the first time that that's ever happened. Because any time that you have excitement about new technologies, you get new hot money that's chasing after these returns and trying to, you know, make trillions of dollars or billions of dollars, whatever it is at the time. And money chases after it, and some of it finds productive uses, and some of it does not. And so it would be absolutely shocking if either we're not using more AI 5 to 7 years from now, or if after this is all said and done, there isn't some level of significant shakeout that costs investors in certain companies lots of money, if not all of their money, because that's how it always tends to go. Now, you also end up with, out of any of these, again, from the railroads, you came out with a bunch of productive infrastructure. From the airlines, you know, in development of air travel, you came out with a bunch. Those of you who are listening to us right now, I know some of you are on, you know, the YouTube and the Twitter, but there's a lot of you that are listening to us on radio. The build-out of radio in the early days was the same way. Think about all of the radio stations that would belly up after the development of radio. And so I think that it would be really surprising if 10 years from now we sit back and we're like, you know what? The amount of capital that was spent developing AI was the exact right amount. Well, no, like it never is. Like, I see people being like, well, what's like the plan for all this? And I'm like, guys, here's the thing. There's no like master plan for any of this. And there doesn't need to be. There never is a master plan. Like, the way we go through this is with these cycles of excitement, and then, you know, capital, you know, gets destroyed because of overinvestment, and that's how it goes. You can't master plan your way through this. Like, it's you're not the Soviets. Like, it didn't work. It won't work. You can't just master plan through this. The place where I do think there are some problems are, hey, if in the early days you were testing, you know, a plane and it crashed, okay, it affected the people on board, which is not good. Like, we get that. With AI, we've seen in the last month or so, okay, this has the potential to impact people that aren't involved in any way, shape, or form in AI. It's just maybe the platform that they're using gets hacked by it and something happens and their life is, you know, hurt as a result of it. So that's the only place that I think is different, is that the scale for things to go wrong is larger because of how interconnected everything is. But that's different from saying, like, we should plan this. Like, you can't plan this. You don't want to plan this. Capital has to seek out returns, and sometimes it finds them, and sometimes it gets destroyed. That's just kind of how it goes. Let's take a quick break here. When we return, a little bit more about NVIDIA next.
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6: Paul, we got a piece in the Wall Street Journal. NVIDIA insists it can keep printing money to fund the AI boom. And I'll be honest, at least for the next 12 to 18 months, which is about as far ahead as you can look in any of this, yeah, there doesn't seem to be any issue to them doing that.
7: It seems like it. If you look through that earnings report that we saw last, what was that, Wednesday night that came out? Yeah, Wednesday night. They're anticipating that they're going to be coming in at close to $100 billion a quarter here in revenue going forward. So there is

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8: 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How did my father become this scheming mastermind? 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

0: Welcome back in, Clay and Buck. All right, we got a lot of people who want to weigh in on the presidential rankings that President Trump posted. Let's see. Who's the one? Keith in Arkansas.
1: Yep.
0: You believe President Trump is the greatest president in the history of the United States?
2: Yeah, I actually do. First of all, love you guys' show.
0: Thank
2: Great
0: you.
2: Great job. with all the times that he had to deal with all the lawsuits, and he did a great job his first time as president. He learned it a second time in. He set himself up around a lot of good people. Hegseth, you know.
0: Okay.
2: All these
0: who would you put second? So Trump is your one. Trump is the GOAT, the greatest of all time. Who is your number two best president of all time?
2: Yeah, that would be a real hard question to take some more time to figure out. I didn't think past all my information on him.
3: I love that he knows Trump is one, though. That's it.
0: Yeah, thank you. Thank you for the call. So he has a one, does not have a two. I would just submit to you that if you don't know who the second best is, maybe you haven't thought through your list that
3: aggressive. Hey, you back off, Keith in Arkansas. David in North Carolina, we got you for 30 seconds, David. Who's the best president of all time?
4: Trump, without a doubt.
0: All right, who's
3: told
0: two?
3: You, Clay.
0: Who is second?
4: Probably Washington.
0: Okay. Thank you.
3: There you go. He's got that. That's the answer, by the way, I think. I think that's a solid answer.
0: I mean, I think you could go Lincoln. I think you can go Washington. I think you could go Jefferson. I think that has to be one of the next three.
3: I know all of you. I knew that we were going to get calls right away. Trump is the greatest of all time. Clay didn't believe me. So thank you for lining up these lines.
0: Well, there are millions of people. There are, to be fair,
3: Look at the lawyer here backtracking on this one. All right. 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
6: From the WTAG newsroom, I'm Jake Orwin. Jury deliberations back on today in that Lindsey Clancy triple murder trial in Plymouth. John Bayback has more.
7: We heard about two very different Lindsey Clancys yesterday. Her attorney, Kevin Reddington, says the system is as much to blame as anything else.
8: Damn medicine and the lousy medical care that she got.
7: Prosecutor Jennifer Sprague says Clancy knew what she was doing when she strangled her three kids.
9: This wasn't a woman suffering from a lack of care, a lack of resources. She had an abundance of help, an abundance of care.
7: The jury deciding between first and second degree murder or manslaughter or not guilty by mental defect.
6: In sports, Patriots wrap their preseason with a loss in Cleveland. Red Sox in the Bronx tonight. The Woo Sox are home. From the WTAG newsroom, I'm Jake Orwin.
5: The forecast from the Al's Oil of Shrewsbury Weather Center.
7: Partly sunny today, chance for showers and thunderstorms, still humid, the high temperature in the low 80s, mostly cloudy overnight around 55, sunny Saturday around 82, Sunday sunny and 85.
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8: Pushback from Iran. I'm Lisa Brady, Fox News. 6 months to the day since the U.S. and Israel went on the attack. Iran's foreign minister posting that pressure does not work and that putting diplomacy back on track hinges on the U.S. understanding that. This day is after new sanctions were launched in what President Trump calls an economic D-Day meant to isolate Iran.
9: There is no doubt that the economic pressure is building. The long lines at gas stations we're seeing in Tehran, one sign of that rampant inflation, of course, is another. A big part of keeping that economic pressure on is, of course, the U.S. naval blockade, which is still in full force and effect.
8: Fox's Jonathan Hunt in Tel Aviv. Today, a statement reported to be from Iran's supreme leader warns his government to ease the economic pain. He has still never been seen in public. President Trump turning attention to space, paying tribute to a historic mission with the highest honor for astronauts.
10: President Trump traveled to the Johnson Space Center in Houston to award the Artemis II crew the Congressional Space Medal.
11: In the daring deeds of these heroes, we're reminded that for America, no aim is too high, no journey is too far, no challenge is too tough.
10: The president also announced the creation of a U.S. Space Academy to educate an entire generation, he says, of service members, engineers, and civil operators serving in the Space Force. It would become the first federal service academy since the opening of the U.S. Air Force Academy in the 1950s.
8: Fox's Jared Halpern at the White House. Lawyers for the president just filing notice they intend to appeal today's ruling from a federal judge who rejected the latest effort to move a New York criminal case related to hush money payments to federal court. In Massachusetts, jury deliberations continuing for a second day at the murder trial of Lindsay Clancy over the deaths of her three children. America is listening to Fox News.
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8: An investigation reveals a red flag before one of the deadliest U.S. workplace disasters in recent decades, a chemical tank explosion at a Washington State paper mill in May. A new federal report says an inspection contractor found that tank was not fit for continued service. 10 months before it failed.
13: The U.S. Chemical Safety Board's update is part of an ongoing investigation into the Longview failure as the federal agency continues looking for the cause of the rupture, which sent caustic liquid blasting through building walls. The board found the contractor recommended internal inspections and shell repairs in July 2025, but that Nippon Dynawave Packaging did not make them.
8: Fox's Carmen Roberts, a Nippon spokesman, says the company is fully cooperating with the investigation. That explosion killed 11 workers, injuring several others, including a firefighter. This week's flash flooding in Nepal now blamed for more than 500 deaths as a search continues for more than 2,000 listed as missing, including hundreds of foreigners, about 90 Americans among those unaccounted for. A warning about wild mushrooms after people got sick recently in Ohio.
14: If you don't know what you're looking for, health experts say avoid consuming wild mushrooms. After 13 people in Northeast Ohio have been treated for poisoning over the past 2 weeks, the Cleveland Clinic's Dr. Anshul Kapoor is saying in one case it was so severe the patient required a liver transplant.
15: We have to be very careful when we take these mushrooms from the road. I would recommend just taking mushrooms from the grocery stores.
14: That initial symptoms of wild mushroom toxins often mirror a common stomach virus that people should seek medical help immediately. The CDC also reporting thousands of wild mushroom exposures and about 3 deaths nationwide each year.
8: Fox's Jeff Manasso. An hour to the close on Wall Street. The Dow's down 30 points. I'm Lisa Brady, Fox News.
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24: 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Coming up in this hour, I want to dive into the double standard we continue to see in Hollywood when it comes to politics. Turns out FEMA skipped houses with Trump signs after the hurricanes in North Carolina, which the watchdog group says broke the law. Yes, we'll dive into that story. We got a stack of idiots to run through, including, well, Rachel Ron. Collins, who we know is trying to get her old job back as Suffolk District Attorney. Plus, all Maine Democrats are still living through the Senate race disaster after Graham Plattner has been replaced, but may not be the end of the Graham Plattner story up there in Maine. We'll dive into that this hour as well. Open phone lines 508-755-0058, 508-755-0058. But going to talk a little bit about the rules of Hollywood politics. And on one side of the aisle, associating with somebody like J.K. Rowling is essentially made you radioactive in Hollywood. Or on the flip side, you can be someone who throws around terms like genocide and apartheid around a corporate merger that's tied to Jewish executives, and you are praised as fighting the man, so to speak. And just a, again, clear example of how left Hollywood truly, truly is. And not only that, but the reaction to if you don't share in some of those same politics. And we know somebody like J.K. Rowling, who used to be a darling of everyone, obviously wrote the Harry Potter books, and since then has come out time and time again and said that, you know, when it comes to the trans and trans athletes and that type of stuff, and has found herself on the opposite side of the woke crowd and has found herself kind of ostracized from Hollywood. Now, despite that, she's written such a force of a book in Harry Potter that they are currently remaking it into an HBO series, which I think is set to debut right around Christmas this year. I know my wife, my son, myself, all quite excited for this newest rendition of the Harry Potter. We've seen the movies, read the books, yada, yada, yada. I'm sure like many of you. Well, Nicholas Holt was originally announced as Gilderoy Lockhart in the series, and 12 days later, he was all of a sudden replaced by Kit Harington, with a public explanation being that there was some sort of scheduling conflict. Well, problem is that fan reaction made the real reasons quite obvious, that Hout's willingness to appear in a Rowling-connected project was enough to anger the activist audience to write him off as someone who doesn't stand with the LGBTQ community. Exactly. People who haven't turned down this role, who have agreed to it, and haven't spoken out about J.K. Rowling, are essentially being bullied into then not being able to have the job? There's the radioactivity in the connection to J.K. Rowling that isn't even really a connection, as I say. But the fact that this Nicholas Hoult didn't come out and vilify somebody like a J.K. Rowling, they now find themselves in the middle of this LGBTQ plus controversy. And there's been all kinds of calls for apologies to the trans community that have been levied towards this Nicholas Hoult. And the same ecosystem has spent years treating Rowling's insistence that women are adult human females and, the single space, single sex spaces in sports as, some sort of bigotry are now the same group who's actively working to get this person kicked off of a show. And as I say, publicly, that wasn't the reason that was given, but there was so much uproar behind the scenes and on social media and in cesspools like Reddit that ultimately they went in a different direction. Just this proximity to a J.K. Rowling was enough in all of this. On the flip side, Mark Ruffalo, he decided to invoke the terms genocide and apartheid while talking about a potential Paramount deal. And is being praised as somebody who is sticking up for the little guy in fighting against this merger. How? Why? All Ruffalo really doing in using words like this to apply to a corporate transaction? All it's doing is cheapening the word. All it's doing is, the little girl who cried wolf. That's exactly what this is, so that when there is real genocide, when there is real apartheid, what happens? And again, these are things that certainly should be called out. But the fact that you use terms like that to discuss the Paramount Warner Brothers merger, and the fact that it's under, I guess David Ellison's orbit or something like that. Really? Words mean things. Last time I checked, words like genocide and apartheid, they're not synonyms for, I don't like their politics. They have real meaning behind them. Real history of them, of things like mass murder and racial oppression. Using terms like that to describe a media deal? Really? And somebody like Mark Ruffalo is, using the moral high ground in this conversation? While somebody doesn't push back against J.K. Rowling and they're being vilified in this? But just put these two stories side by side, and on the left, in this Hollywood setting, you have somebody who is sticking up for women on one side, being treated as the villain in this case. Somebody making up false claims of genocide and apartheid being put up on a platform. How did Hollywood ultimately end up in this point? Now, I know a lot of this is built on the, back of anti-Semitism or whatever else. Don't get me wrong. I understand that, and I understand why Mark Ruffalo chose the words that he did and why it resonated with people the way it did. But ultimately, if you were to have a conversation and ask yourself deep down which one of these two individuals should be vilified, which one of these two individuals should be ostracized? Which one of these two individuals should be considered radioactive in Hollywood circles? The one actively trying to stand up for women and young women around the world, or the one that's making up stories of genocide and apartheid to talk about a potential merger, a business merger at that? Just to see this reaction to J.K. Rowling has been quite eye-opening. To see how far the star essentially has diminished in J.K. Rowling, all while being the same true self that she's always been, and the fact that she hasn't bowed down to all of this nonsense, I think that's pushed her, made her even more evil in so many of the left's eyes. So just one system in Hollywood, you know, protect this gender nonsense at all costs, allow anti-Semitism at all costs, ride that all the way to, you know, millions of dollars and all of these big Hollywood deals. Isn't Ruffalo in one of the big Avengers movies or something like that? Isn't he the Incredible Hulk? Just saying. Certainly somebody who has capitalized on Hollywood in recent years, and certainly somebody who I guess is trying to keep a job, or at least keep the connections or something. I don't know. But it just doesn't make a lot of sense, this continued double standard that we see. But speaking of double standards when it comes to politics, we have a new Department of Homeland Security Inspector General report that confirmed what whistleblowers told us a couple of years ago, that a FEMA disaster crew in North Carolina deliberately skipped homes displaying Trump campaign signs after Hurricane Milton. We'll dive in.
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0: Tarantino Show, where we got an update to bring you from October of 2024. Yes, nearly two whole years later. And it actually has to do with Hurricane Milton. I know I said North Carolina heading into the break. It was wrong. It's actually Florida, this particular case in which we are going to talk about. But Hurricane Milton hit Florida back in October of 2024. And following that cleanup, there was reports that had already surfaced in North Carolina that then as well had surfaced in Florida. That's where I got my stories confused. That there were signs with Trump signs, houses with Trump signs out front that ultimately FEMA appeared to be skipping. And at that point, it was just, you know, whistleblower claims and just claims that we read about online. And there was no real guaranteed hard proof. However, things have certainly changed over the last couple of years, as now Department of Homeland Security Inspector General report has confirmed now what whistleblowers told us then, that FEMA disaster survivor assistance crews in Florida deliberately skipped homes displaying Trump campaign signs, and that that conduct violated both agency policy as well as the Hatch Act. And the report's title, quite blunt, FEMA's disaster response crew violated law and policy by skipping homes with political signage. And the crew, I guess, bypassed 11 specific properties because of political signage supporting then-candidate Donald Trump. This is a time when, you know, after being hit by a major hurricane, in that politics was the reason why they were denied federal assistance. As FEMA canvassed hundreds of thousands of properties after Hurricane Helene, that was the one in North Carolina, and then Milton down there in North Carolina, and huge number of addresses showed no contact for ordinary reasons, whether it be safety or private property limits or things like that. But investigators dug into the records and found a subset that was quite different, that it came down to Trump signs that internal messages had already pointed to Supervisor Marnie Washington instructing workers to avoid homes advertising Trump, and that workers entered notes along the lines of Trump sign, no contact per leadership, and Washington was fired, and she argued the practice was not isolated and that personnel had been taught to avoid potentially hostile encounters. Well, the U.S. Office of Special Counsel filed a Hatch Act complaint against her, and ultimately FEMA fired three additional supervisors after an internal review concluded they failed to uphold the standards that they're supposed to. And former FEMA Administrator Deanne Criswell had described the episode as a rogue employee problem and denied that there was any sort of political discrimination that was systematic. But the Inspector General's finding basically tell a completely different story, that they concluded the partisan decision eroded public trust in FEMA's duties to deliver impartial help to their victims, and it blamed serious failures in training as well as documentation and oversight. And House Oversight Committee Chairman James Comer said that political discrimination has no place in things like disaster relief, and that this is something that they're further going to look on, and that the IG report confirms what we were all quite suspicious of over the last couple of years. Yes, again, we all heard the stories and things like that, but now this is just another layer to this. And FEMA says has accepted the recommendations and strengthened the training and oversight and no longer runs the same style of door-to-door outreach that they were doing at that time. Instead, I guess they shift to fixed locations and coordinate with state and local officials. And I guess that's certainly one way to avoid this happening in the future of, you know, not going, sending people door to door. But even so, that should never be an issue. And I get that politics has become as contentious as ever in 2026, and that certainly there are arguments that people don't want to have. But certainly after a natural disaster like a hurricane, I don't think anyone's thoughts are on things like politics. And at that point, who was running for president a month down the line there. So certainly at that point, their only concern is their home, their families, their food, whatever else, things like that. And the fact that we had at least 11 homes. Now, I get that 11 is a small number compared to the thousands of properties in the general canvas or whatever else, but at the end of the day, it's still principle. If a Trump sign is enough to have somebody skip that house after a Category 3 hurricane, then, well, this whole claim that there's some sort of a neutral political agency is just gone completely out the window. And I'm glad that they actually pursued this and investigated this, and that people didn't end up losing jobs. And there were laws and policies that ultimately were violated in all of this. But most importantly, it's the public trust that is eroded in this conversation. And that's the one that's going to be the hardest to get back. So disaster relief is one of the last places that Americans expect to have to pass some sort of Democrat loyalty test. But unfortunately, as we've seen here in certain communities across the country, that was the case in the past. So hopefully something that we've learned from, we'll move on from, and certainly not something that even as we move into, I wouldn't want it to be, a Republican not helping a Democrat, Democrat helping a Republican. At that point, we're just all Americans helping other people. So with that, let's get to our next time out. Coming up on the other side, we'll dive into.
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0: of the day. Welcome back in, everyone. Danny Ferentino show, and we know Rachel Rollins is running to get her old job back as Suffolk District Attorney. That she left that office to become U.S. Attorney under Joe Biden, in which ultimately she ended up resigning from that job after a federal ethics report found she had leaked non-public Justice Department information trying to influence the Suffolk DA race in favor of her preferred successor. Well, now she wants the DA's chair once again, and her latest campaign move is to roll out a series of endorsements from people who served a serious time, including some for murder. One of the posts comes from Paul Robinson, who, after 52 years of incarceration, he says he knows Rollins' integrity, fairness, and commitments to justice are impeccable. Robinson was convicted in 1969 on two counts of first-degree murder and assault with intent to rob, and in 2022, the Suffolk DA's office under Hayden agreed to reduce a first-degree murder conviction to manslaughter, and Robinson was released with time served. And defense counsel had argued that grand jury material pointing to a co-defendant as the shooter was suppressed for decades. And another endorsement comes from Thomas Kuntz, who spent 30 years in prison for a 1987 murder and took responsibility for the killing at his hearing. It was released after the parole board, and then Governor Charlie Baker acted, and Kuhn says Rollins put her support in writing for his clemency and stood behind the person that he worked to become. And then I guess there was a third by the name of Stephen Pina, who was convicted of first-degree murder in 1993, released after a judge found prosecutors and police had withheld evidence, and Hayden's office later declined to retry the case, saying it couldn't meet its burden, and Pina maintains he was wrongfully convicted. So what exactly does messages from all or endorsements from these three convicted murderers have to do with anything in all of this? I don't know, but she's posted some very strange things, and even the public reaction to this was, okay, so criminals love Rachel Rollins? Criminals for Rollins? You know, that was the main response. I don't quite understand, and neither does anybody else, what exactly she was trying to gain out of all of this with, you know, using the ex-cons as endorsements or something like that. I don't know. No, but this is somebody who, as I say, probably has a good chance of getting back this seat, as much as Kevin Hayden hasn't really done much to anger his constituents, he hasn't done much good either. So at least for, you know, in Suffolk County, that's, I guess, what they're advocating for. You know, so they've elected people like Rollins and whatever else in the past. So all in all, I don't know, but numbers wise, I don't know how you can be the Suffolk District Attorney, become U.S. Attorney, end up with this whole ethics probe, end up leaving this job, and then turn around and have people potentially vote for you again. I don't know, but as I say, certainly one that looks like there is a good chance, and one that you just left wondering, what is kind of campaign is she running, and what kind of reaction was she hoping to get out of this? That's ultimately, I guess, the question is, what exactly was the response going to be other than criminals for Rollins 2026? Exactly. That's why we'll include her in your idiots of the day. Next up here, if your last name is Stout and you're running for Congress, I think the last thing you want is a viral FEC story about an eye-popping food and booze bill. Words just aren't coming out today. Kate Padilla Stout, who is a Democratic nominee down in Texas's 23rd congressional district, is learning that, well, you can't just go spend all of this campaign money on food and booze, as Federal Elections Commission records for her campaign show roughly $4,300 spent over about 4 months on things like cookies and tacos and booze, and the line items, not exactly, we'll say, subtle. Hundreds of dollars at Nini's Cookies for her event, personalized cookies for Victory Tour back in March. April, more than $1,000 plus another couple hundred at Total Wine in San Antonio. Late April, there was over $2,000 plus several hundred more at a Mexican restaurant. So we got personalized cookies. We got a four-figure wine and liquor run. We got a Mexican restaurant tab that looks like you literally paid for everyone in the restaurant. And are you kidding me here? Now, campaigns are allowed to feed volunteers and host events, but no serious person pretends every dollar the campaign goes to, you know, advertisements and yard signs and that type of stuff, you know, paper clips to actually keep the campaign going. No, donors give money to so that they could have volunteers and they can pay the volunteers and they can pay for lunches and this type of stuff. But what they don't pay for is, you know, all of these purchases of cookies and wine and Mexican restaurants and the high life, so to speak. You know, you don't, can't just go out there and live the high life on the donations of voters' donations. So Congress doesn't allow this, and why this individual thought they could just go about doing this, I don't know. So obviously didn't invent wasteful campaign spending, but have to give them credit for certainly starting to perfect it. Is, yeah, I mean, think about the amount of campaign donations on a yearly basis that just get effectively just blown and wasted. And I don't know, I just, as somebody who never donates to political endeavors and things like that, and this is one of the reasons why, and even for sides that I agree with, things like that, I'm sorry, but at the end of the day, there's got to be ways for this to get done. And it's just one of the other reasons why my issues when it comes to money and politics and what it actually takes to be a politician in 2026 above, you know, a local level. Yeah, now you can run a grassroots election at a local level for city council, town, something like that. But anytime you get even up to trying to run for a Congress or something like that, you are talking about just such buku money that the average person, I don't think, can even begin to fathom how much goes into the average election, and multiply that by 50, 100, however many different races between the House, Senate, things like that. So certainly just billions upon billions of dollars is this whole political spending. I'm going off on a tangent here, but either way, you can't go spending it on things like tacos and beer and whatever else. So we'll certainly include Katie Padilla Stout in our Idiots of the Day. Next up here, this is a story that when I first read the headline, I thought it was right out of The Onion, because California, certainly well known, the ongoing issues in California, you know, what, the homelessness issue, the open air drug dens, the crime, you name it, the fleeing of residents by the billions or millions at this point, just issues galore. But do you know what the California Assembly found time to debate last week? A bill aimed at banning the sale of gene-edited designer pets, including unicorns. Again, I wish I was making this up. I told you it was weird. I told you I thought it was from The Onion. The measure, AB 1382, branded the Ethics Over Aesthetics Act, would have prohibited importing for profit, selling, or offering the sale of a transgenic pet animal that possesses a cosmetic transgenic trait. I don't know what any of this means, but ultimately what I read here is it boils down to things like unicorns and fluorescent bunnies. I don't know, but even this was so wacky and loony that even Sacramento, the capital out there where they debate all of this stuff, said thanks but no thanks. This was a bill that never even made it to the floor, stalled in the state senate out there. So for the moment, I guess all of the unicorns and glowing rabbits in California feel safe, I guess. I don't know. As I say, we know that there are many issues out there in California, and weird biotech pets I didn't think was one of them. Now, I'm sure that there is some sort of a niche market for something that fits the parameters of this, but all in all, as I said, just appears to be more nonsense, so much so that even out there in California, they said thanks, but no thanks. But let's get to our next time out here a minute early, because coming up on the other side, I've been holding this off for a few days there. We haven't really talked much about the Maine Senate race ever since Troy Jackson was installed as the candidate after Plattner finally stepped down. However, that is a mess that is still ongoing. And as much as people thought that Graham Plattner was essentially, you know, dead and buried in this race, a lot of whispers of Graham Plattner coming out of Maine recently. We'll explain.
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7: On the night before Halloween in 1975, 15-year-old Martha Moxley was murdered in the Tony Bellhaven neighborhood of Greenwich, Connecticut. She was rich and beautiful and loved by all who knew her. For decades, despite intense media scrutiny, police failed to make an arrest. In 2000, 25 years after Martha's murder, her one-time neighbor, Michael Skakel, was arrested. He'd been 15, like her, at the time of the crime. He was also a cousin of the Kennedys.
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7: 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I watched the news. I read the articles. Of course Michael Skakel killed his next-door neighbor Martha Moxley. He beat her to death with a golf club. I knew it. And if you followed the case like I did, I bet you knew it too. My name is Andrew Goldman. I've been a journalist for 30 years. I got involved in this case in 2015. But here's the thing. Once this story got its hooks in me, it wouldn't let me go. From NBC News Studios, Dead Certain, The Martha Moxley Murder is a podcast series that I believe will finally provide a full, true, authoritative account of the Martha Moxley case.
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11: Caffeine can be really good for you and help a lot of things, and caffeine can be kind of bad for you.
12: It's a drug, and in its pure form, Chuck, it is a bitter-tasting crystalline powder.
11: Naturally, it's in the coffee bean and in chocolate and tea, but it's also added artificially in things like soda. Your body is enjoying the caffeine. It's blocking that adenosine. You're going to feel alert and awake. It's got that adrenaline going, and it's rewarding you with the dopamine. I mentioned the vicious cycle, the inevitable crash,
12: right?
11: Like any stimulant drug, and you want more of it. Eventually, it's going to affect your sleep patterns. All right, how about some health benefits?
12: Right.
11: They found everything from not develop Parkinson's disease to dropping your risk of various cancers.
12: Well, coffee actually is shown to reduce your risk of diabetes.
11: 4 cups a day, 50% less chance of mouth and throat cancer.
12: You should eat more grapefruit because grapefruit contains something called narigin, and it actually slows the removal of caffeine from your brain.
11: Okay.
12: So you enjoy its effects longer.
11: Nice.
12: Yeah.
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It's disaster of their own doing. Welcome back in, everyone. Danny Ferrentino Show. And let me tell you, Susan Collins continues to be the one collecting the benefits here. And Graham Plattner was supposed to be dead and buried after officially being replaced by Troy Jackson. And Jackson hasn't exactly moved the needle for many a Maine residents during the last month or so since he was installed by Democrat up there in Maine in July. But he's trying, don't get me wrong. Even this week at a campaign event, said that he and Graham were pretty aligned on policies and that he wished nothing had happened to Plattner and that he would have been much better if the original campaign had continued. And essentially, you know, he's just doing it because someone has to pick up the mantle and carry the pieces, and effectively already saying that he's going to lose this race. However, the growingly interesting part, actually,

0: the, you know, real true pro Graham Plattner voters are basically saying that they're going to continue to write in Graham Plattner or not show up in November, which either way, either they write in Graham Plattner for a couple of votes or they stay home in November. Who does that ultimately help? Yeah, that's right. It helps the Republican in this race, Susan Collins. And for Democrats who were gung-ho on beating Susan Collins and winning back the Senate, and this was one of the key races that they were going to, you know, bet their bottom dollar on that they were going to win, and to see it kind of come full circle now to where what are the odds Graham Plattner actually ends up getting decent amount of votes up there in Maine if they can actually put together some sort of a campaign? Now, obviously, not going to win, probably won't even end up getting more votes than Troy Jackson or anything like that. But as I say, every vote that's for Graham Plattner is not a vote for Troy Jackson. So that is a vote for Susan Collins. So the electoral math just brutal for Democrats up there in Maine at this point. And as the way it should be, considering Jackson wasn't selected by the voters who showed up in the primary, he was selected by all of the delegates after Plattner had stepped out of this race. And every time that Jackson stresses how aligned he is with Plattner, he just keeps bringing up the name and keeps bringing up the conversation, and it throws in the conversation about some of the questions about Troy Jackson and his anger and how Maine Democrats just can't seem to pick a good candidate. And again, this is the best that Maine has to offer between Graham Plattner or a retread in Troy Jackson, who has been in Maine politics for the better part of 30 years. And as we know, started out as a Republican and then kind of went so woke and so far left that now is the solution to the Graham Plattner problem up there in Maine, despite, you know, all of the baggage he brings along with his, you know, second cousin and everything else. That's just weird. That's not baggage. That's just weird. Anywho, yes, this has been quite the watch here from afar. And from looking like, as I say, a couple of months ago, Graham Plattner really looked like he was going to be the winner in that race. Like, Susan Collins doesn't exactly move the needle. And we've talked about our issues with Susan Collins. And now to see this come full circle and to all of a sudden look at Troy Jackson just falling on his face throughout the rest of this race, I find it quite interesting. So from here, as I say, all things look like they're coming up Susan Collins in Maine. But up against the hard break here at the top of the hour. Let's dive into your news, traffic, weather, all that fun stuff. What do we got coming up in the next hour? Oh, yet another central matter. This is becoming like a daily conversation at this point. Community saying no to Flock safety cameras. However, yesterday, Flock CEO Garrett Langley sat down for an interview that's left many people questioning whether or not he truly understands the Constitution. We'll dive into that next hour. We got to talk about this CCP hacking when it comes to the U.S. government. And we got to talk about this new Gallup poll where more Americans are smoking marijuana than cigarettes. We'll dive into that next hour. Plus, I still got a bunch of stuff in the stack as well. We'll run through that. So stick around. Your news.
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2: Here's something pretty disturbing I discovered while researching this podcast. This is what it actually says on the Los Angeles Police Department website. The site states that the Adult Missing Persons Unit investigates 3,200 cases a month, and 70% of those missing people are found or returned voluntarily within 2 or 3 days. It goes on to explain, and I quote here, "Since being a missing person is not a crime, police are given a very limited role while conducting these types of investigations." At the bottom of the webpage, it gets more disturbing. There's a section titled, "What if they never returned?" And here's the official police advice. In such situations, you may want to enlist the services of a private investigator to assist in your search. If you can't afford a PI, the police elaborate, quote, "Another option would be to contact the Salvation Army, which has a missing persons locator program." There is not a single sentence on the LAPD website that would lead a loved one of a missing person to have any faith that the police would properly investigate it. What the LAPD is basically saying is, if someone you love goes missing, don't overreact. They'll probably turn up unless they don't, in which case you should get someone besides the police to look into it. All this is my way of saying, if the police took missing persons cases as seriously as they do, say, bank robberies, I wouldn't have had to do this podcast in the first place and end up chasing a violent criminal halfway around the country. I'm Neil Strauss, and you can hear the full story of To Live and Die in L.A.
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4: Done for the week. I'm Lisa Brady, Fox News. The judge just sending the jury home for the weekend after day two of deliberations at the Lindsey Clancy murder trial in Massachusetts.
5: The defense says her suicide attempt is evidence Clancy was struggling with postpartum psychosis, which was made worse by 13 different prescribed medications. But prosecutors argue Clancy displayed rational, ordered thinking when she killed her three children inside her home. They say she was never on more than two or three medications at once, and she stopped taking most of them 3 weeks before the killings.
4: Fox's Brian Yenis outside the courthouse in Plymouth. The jury can consider lesser counts of second-degree murder and manslaughter. The defense argues Clancy should not be held criminally responsible. President Trump making a promise to astronauts.
6: We'll use American genius and daring and all of the things that we have that nobody else can ever compete with. We will explore it, we will tame it, and we will win it. We will always win.
4: This while visiting Mission Control in Houston and awarding the Congressional Space Medal of Honor to the Artemis II crew for their historic flight around the far side of the moon. House Democratic Leader Hakeem Jeffries says the country is at a crossroads.
7: We want to move America forward. The extremists are trying to turn back the clock.
4: Speaking at the annual March on Washington, where this year's theme is Defend the Vote, just weeks before the midterms. Tennessee's governor just proposing to rename Nashville's International Airport for Dolly Parton just days after the death of the Tennessee native. Governor Bill Lee calling her the state's favorite daughter. The airport authority will meet next month. Their current policy says properties can only be named for people who've been dead for at least 2 years. A mixed finish becomes stocks finishing lower on Wall Street. The Dow down 10 points at the bell. 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
4: President Trump loses another bid to wipe away a New York conviction.
9: Attorneys for President Trump are planning to appeal after a federal judge again rejected a request to move a New York state case to federal court and have it dismissed. It is the third time Judge Alvin Hallerstein has prevented President Trump from having a federal court take over the conviction in state court over falsified business payments in a hush money scheme. Attorneys for the president call the prosecution a political witch hunt and say the Supreme Court's ruling establishing presidential immunity should overturn and dismiss the state conviction. In Washington, Jared Halpern, Fox News.
4: The Trump administration begins building a stretch of border wall in southern Arizona, despite objections from tribal communities.
10: Members of the Tohono O'odham Nation say Customs and Border Protection officers were seen with contractors moving forward with construction of a border wall along Arizona's border with Mexico. The Native American tribe, which has tens of thousands of members in the Sonoran Desert, sued the federal government in June to block construction of the wall, arguing it will cause significant devastation on the reservation, harming sacred land. But a federal judge, siding with the Trump administration, allowing construction of the wall to move forward. The government says it will close a long-standing security gap. The move is part of its $46 billion effort to fill the U.S.-Mexico border with 30-foot steel walls to stop illegal immigration and smuggling.
4: Fox's Kristen Goodwin. Tribal officials say they're looking into other legal actions. Encouraging words from the Fed chair.
11: One indicator of strength is how well an economy holds up under stress, how well it holds up under shocks. On that score, both Main Street and Wall Street have been remarkably resilient.
4: But Kevin Warsh also telling a conference in Wyoming inflation is still running too high, signaling an interest rate hike is possible to help bring it down. I'm Lisa Brady. This is Fox News.
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28: 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Why are we abbreviated? Well, Patriots' third and final preseason game kicks off at 8 o'clock. Pre-game, 5 o'clock right here on WTAG. So, a lot to get through in a shorter window today. But before we get into the news, can we talk about the Cleveland Browns, the Patriots' opponent this evening for just one moment? The Cleveland Browns have historically been one of the worst franchises in the NFL and just pulled off another Cleveland Browns type maneuver by naming Deshaun Watson their starting quarterback over Shedeur Sanders, as Watson's the guy with the fully guaranteed monster contract, as well as a huge injury history and a ton of off the field baggage that's just never going to go away, and yet they decide to make him the starter. Neither person gives them really any opportunity to win, yet you go with the guy with all of the off the field issues. Yeah, only in Cleveland. But we got plenty else to dive into here this afternoon, including, well, why people are still skeptical about big Beacon Hill deals. We got the latest on the Service Plaza mess. We have Governor Healey offering up some ICE guidance to schools. However, asked exactly how many arrests have taken place in schools, couldn't exactly answer Tim Dunn. We got to talk about the Canada tariff situation. Got a call yesterday from Ron who said, I thought we were friendly with Canada. What's all this tariff? What's this Lake Ontario conversation? We'll dive into that at 3:50 for Ron here this afternoon. Charlie Cook going to join us after the 4 o'clock news tomorrow off. So Charlie, special Freedom Thursday edition. Got a bunch to dive into with Charlie here this afternoon. So action-packed couple of hours. Want to hear from you as well. 508-755-0058. 508-755-0058. But where I do want to start here this afternoon is with a couple of moves from President Trump this week that both, I think, get to the same core idea, ultimately protecting the country and the systems that we already have. First and foremost, yesterday, or I guess the video was released yesterday, I don't know exactly when it took place, but President Trump sat down with our very own Glenn Beck and drew a, we'll say, clear line on things like Sharia law, said that he would absolutely
0: absolutely prohibit it in the United States and called it just fundamentally incompatible with American values and pointed to what he described as pockets of Sharia influence that needs to be removed and reference what's happening in parts of Europe like London and Paris where Islamic law has become almost a secondary way of life in some areas. And his bottom line was simple, that we have one system here. So take a listen to President Trump speaking with Glenn Beck.
1: Number one, on Sharia law, I would absolutely say that's not this country. There was no Sharia law. And you do have pockets of it, as you know. And I would say no. And you go to London, you go to Paris, it's almost like a second way of life. It's ridiculous. Yeah. And I would absolutely be on your side on that, on a lot of other people's side, too. Because, you know, you and I have people that I think we're more based on common sense than we are on ideology. It's all about good politics is all about common sense anyway. But I would absolutely prohibit the Sharia law thing. And it is happening in this country a little bit. And when we see it, we take it out. And you have to take it out. You have one system. We have a great system. Sometimes it's very frustrating, but it's the best there is that I can see.
0: And I don't think that this is a complicated conversation. The United States is built on the Constitution, on equal protection under the law, on individual rights that don't just, you know, get to be taken away or based on things like religious codes and things like that. So when people start talking about implementing Sharia principles and Sharia law, that's not diversity. That's a challenge to the system that this country has. And we've seen debates like this pop up in places like Dearborn, Michigan, and you've heard residents say that the city feels like it's operating under a different set of rules, and people like former Director of National Intelligence Tulsi Gabbard has pointed to other cities where organizations have openly talked about using both the American legal and political system to advance Islamic principles, as we've had a Senate candidate in Michigan previously described a person obligation to follow Sharia law. These aren't, you know, fringe right-wing conspiracy theories. No, these aren't things that you're picking up on the, you know, weird sections of the internet. These are real public statements and real public fights. So it's nice to hear the president's position is so straightforward, that we have one country, one legal system. Everything else, needs to be taken out when it ultimately shows up. And you can call that the hard line, but the way I see it, it's just basic self-preservation of the constitutional republic in which this country was built upon. So good to hear on that front. As I say, you've started to see some of these pockets slowly creep up. I was even watching one video recently. It was a community in Texas in which basically that's how they've been able to essentially take over a town. They started with a couple of political positions and then have just kind of grown their power through that and have tried to kind of implement it, their own type of Sharia law within this community. So certainly, as I say, see pockets of it being built across the country, and it needs to be cut off before it's allowed to grow any more. But second move this week, a little less flashy, but certainly just as serious considering the ramifications, but the power grid. The White House released a presidential order declaring a national emergency to secure the bulk power system. That's the big transmission network, the high voltage backbone that actually keeps the lights on across the country. Not, you know, the individual poles that we see in the streets. These are like, you know, the things that actually make the electricity. And this order targets foreign produced equipment that could pose a cybersecurity or operational risk and generally prohibits certain bulk power system components, including critical software as well as digital capabilities, from being purchased or installed here unless the risks are actually properly addressed, as the Energy Secretary gets authority to put conditions on existing equipment if needed. And right now, the United States currently imports about 80% of its large power transformers, and more than half of those come from, you guessed it, China. And lead times for replacements can run anywhere between 3 to 5 years. And that is ultimately a vulnerability that if some kind of hostile country wanted to create widespread disruption, then the grid is certainly one of the highest leverage targets available. We've known this for years. We've talked about it in the past. There's been warnings issued in the past. So there hasn't really been any action taken, though, until now to ensure national safety, as I say. So treating the bulk power system as a national security issue is something that I think is long overdue, because without reliable electricity, then think about it, hospitals, water systems, communications, food supply chains, you name it, they all ultimately end up starting to fall short. So securing the equipment and the software that run that system isn't some sort of optional choice. It is the necessity. So you see, as I say, whether it be the, undermining the Constitution or for independence when it comes to infrastructure here in the country that keeps us running, the principle is the same, is protect the systems that we have in place. Don't outsource it to other places. Don't dilute it. Don't pretend like the risks that we can see aren't real. And that's what the president did on both of these fronts, is some clear language when it comes to Sharia law, plus some actual concrete action when it comes to the power grid. So a couple of different issues per se, but at the end of the day, same underlying idea of protecting national interests. So certainly a couple of wins there for the Trump administration. But let's get to our first time out here this afternoon. Coming up on the other side of the break, going to talk about the latest on the highway service plazas here in Massachusetts. Of course, we know that former Transportation Secretary Monica Tibbetts-Nutz oversaw the first procurement that ended up being a disaster. So where exactly does the state go from here?
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0: everyone. Danny Ferrentino show, where this story should have, well, just about every taxpayer in Massachusetts paying attention, as a special commission just got a big binder this week, about 1,000 pages to review the next attempt at fixing the state's 18 highway service plazas. The rest stops along the pike that have needed a serious overhaul now for years, as the state's been trying to get a partner in to rebuild and run them. And last year, it looked as though we had a deal, and then the whole thing blew up as former Transportation Secretary Monica Tibbett-Nutz oversaw the first procurement, and the state ended up awarding a long-term contract to Apple Green, in which then there was questions about the process almost immediately as competing bidders cried foul, and there was concerns about how the scoring worked, and there was text messages between a DOT official and the winning side, and Apple Green eventually walked away during the lease negotiations, and Monica Tibbett-Nutz ended up stepping down, and the inspector general later said that the original process was not a model procurement. Well, now after that, MassDOT is starting over, and they're splitting the plaza into three separate groups, bringing in a public-private partnership commission for a little bit of oversight this go-round, and saying this time that the financial return to the state will be a top priority. That may remember that last deal, they were leaving, about $1 billion on the table for taxpayers here in Massachusetts. Construction and new leases have now pushed out back to 2027 at the latest, where with the original deal, there was hopes to at least have some of them up and running by the end of this year. So looking like it's going to probably be closer to 2028 by the time the deals are actually struck and we get shovels in the ground and actually get construction going, I'm willing to bet you it'd be closer to 2028. But these are plazas that need fixing. I don't think anybody is arguing that at this point. But when a major contract falls apart amid questions about the process and the connections, well, people notice. And when the same administration turns around and starts talking about the next big deal, well, people remember the last time that you royally screwed this up. And I think this whole Mass Pike fiasco is why so many people have been keeping an eye on the $2 billion Springfield Courthouse project so closely. The fact that, again, you have this courthouse that is in desperate need of repair out there, and replacement, I should say, out there in Springfield. And the winning team included all of these political heavyweights in John Barros and Conan Harris. And it now is, well, much like the Mass Pike deal, the losing bidders sue, claiming that there was this conflict of interest. And you can see the direct parallels between both of these cases. And I get that a judge last week ruled that the courthouse can move forward, but the questions haven't exactly gone away either. As I say, there have been some real concerns raised as to cost and whether or not the current deal in place is the best value for Massachusetts taxpayers, and ultimately, I guess, about how these decisions are made in some back room somewhere on Beacon Hill. But the fact that we had this one high profile procurement collapse under just the basic scrutiny, and the next one arrives and it has its own set of political connections and its own set of legal challenges. Well, yes, regular people are starting to wonder whether or not this process is in fact truly competitive, or it's just the same Beacon Hill nonsense, the same small circles keep finding their way to the table. And that's the trust problem that is developed here in Massachusetts. It's not that every deal ultimately is crooked. No, it's not. But it's that there's been enough failures and enough questions that the public stops giving a benefit of the doubt. And they start assuming that these backroom deals are, you know, the default until something proves otherwise. And Beacon Hill has a habit of treating skepticism as the real problem, instead of, you know, a track record that creates no skepticism. This whole Service Plaza mess is a fresh example of that. And now we have this courthouse fight. And every time it happens, unfortunately, the public's confidence just continues to drop a little more and a little more and a little more and a little more. So certainly you can understand why there have been so many questions about this latest deal, considering the screw up when it comes to the Mass Pike deal. So onwards with the next deal. Hopefully, as I say, this one, the state ultimately isn't going to leave a $1 billion of taxpayer money out there on the table, considering, again, all of the other financial concerns that we do have here in the state. And considering, again, just the amount of obscene spending in the budgetary that's increased by 50% over the last few years, you would assume that they would be after every potential dime they could here in the state. But it still just goes to show you the power of Beacon Hill insiders and the connections that some of these people have, that I guess that outweighs the potential income or financial resources that the state ultimately could use. So the latest when it comes to those plazas, I'm sure much scrutiny going to be had about any potential deals that come our way. But let's get to our next time out here this afternoon. Coming up on the other side of the break, yesterday, Boston Herald's Tim Dunn asked Governor Maura Healey a pretty straightforward question when it comes to ICE and arrests in schools. However, didn't exactly get a straightforward answer from the governor.
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0: I'm just
1: we were just talking about some of the priorities on Beacon Hill these days when it comes to the procurement process here for a couple different projects across the state. But this next story will tell you everything you need to know about the current priorities. As yesterday, Boston Herald's Tim Dunn, who we keep telling you doing the Lord's work, had an opportunity to ask Governor Maura Healey a pretty straightforward question that the day before Tuesday, she had issued new guidance to schools and childcare programs here in the state on how to handle ICE agents if they show up. And of course, this guidance is tied to the PROTECT Act that she signed earlier this month, the law that tries to keep ICE out of schools and daycares and hospitals and courthouses and that type of stuff, unless there's some sort of judicial warrant. So Tim Dunn decided to ask her point blank, can she name any actual instances where ICE tried to make a civil arrest of a child at either a school or a daycare? And, well, listen to what her response is.
2: Is there a notable record of ICE agents showing up at schools or child care centers?
3: Yeah. Well, in fact, what we have that's notable is we've had really significant drops in enrollment. And we've seen and heard from so many superintendents kids in their districts have been afraid to go to school because of ICE and because of the presence of ICE agents and the fear of what might happen to them or to family members. And again, we're talking about people who were here lawfully, but are concerned that they may be picked up by the state. So that is certainly something that we have a lot of record evidence of. We also have evidence of people not going to healthcare centers, not going to doctor's appointments, not going to pediatric appointments. That's been well documented as well, which is why this law was important.
1: She couldn't name one. And I love the handler in the back there saying last question. I think even she realized the lack of answer that was given there by Governor Maura Healey. Not a single specific example of ICE going into schools or daycares and making these arrests. Instead, she fell back on, you know, enrollment drops and families being afraid to send their kids to school or to go to the doctor. So are you leading me to believe that there are families here in Massachusetts that haven't left their homes now in 20 months or so since President Trump took office again in January of 2024? And look, fear is real for some families. I'm not dismissing that. But when the governor of Massachusetts can't point to even one case of ICE targeting kids at schools here and still treats this as an urgent crisis, you've got to ask what problem they're really solving. This is a solution in search of a crisis? That's the entire justification for rolling out these statewide instructions on telling schools how to, you know, turn federal officers away. As you know, ICE has still been making arrests in Massachusetts, just not the ones the governor wants to actually talk about. She still keeps telling us, refusing to admit about some of the heinous animals that have been arrested by ICE on a, you know, nearly daily basis here, as they've been picking up people with all kinds of, you know, CVS receipt criminal records and people who skipped out on bails and courts and people who reentered after deportations. And again, you can see them all for yourself. Go check out the ICE Boston account. You can see the public safety threats that are thankfully being removed from the community. This is the kind of enforcement that actually protects a community. And when it comes to courthouses, we've talked about how ICE has consistently outsmarted both the illegals and the Democrats here in the state, that they've been making arrests in the parking lots outside the buildings as people are showing up for their hearings and stuff. They wait, they watch, they take custody without ever walking into a courtroom. So no, they're not raiding schools. That's federal officers doing their job around the edges of a state that keeps trying to just make their job harder. And need I remind the governor that there's this little thing that we like to call the supremacy clause. It doesn't just disappear because Beacon Hill decides to pass some made-up bill. Massachusetts can write all the guidance it wants. It can designate people to go stand out in the parking lot and yell and scream when ICE shows up and demand to see warrants. But at the end of the day, it can't nullify the authority of a federal immigration officer. Sorry, life doesn't work that way. But ultimately, what this does show, once again, is a real preference for illegal aliens from Democrats here in Massachusetts. That when you spend more time, more political capital protecting people who are here illegally from federal enforcement than you do helping actual legal residents and citizens who actually play by the rules, well, people notice. And when you can't name a single school arrest, but you still treat ICE like the main threat to public safety, again, people should at least notice. When the state tells employers they have to tip off illegal workers before an I-9 inspection. Again, people notice. But that's the continuous message that we've gotten from Democrats here in Massachusetts. Prioritize the people who broke the law getting here over the ones who did not. And then when enforcement happens, frame any enforcement as an attack on children and on families. And then hope nobody actually asks for things like actual examples. And good on Tim Dunn for asking. And of course, the governor didn't have any, but that's just her playing politics. And it's the kind of politics that leaves regular Massachusetts residents, you know, the ones who actually follow the rules and pay the taxes and I guess expect the laws to mean something, wondering whose side their own state ultimately is on. So, yes, just another growing disconnect between the governor and many of the residents here in Massachusetts. And again, just going to go back to the supremacy clause. And I really, as much as ICE is trying to play nice at this point because they've been vilified to the points that they have, I really wish that they would just go into a school and make an arrest here in Massachusetts and say to Governor Maura Healey, do something about it. Work forward from there because, as I say, ultimately, there's not much here that the state is going to be able to do if ICE decides they're going in and making one of these arrests. I remind you, they're not making anyways. So certainly just another ludicrous remark there from Governor Maura Healey. However, I'm going to switch gears here. I'm going to dig into a new study that should be making a lot of people stop and think. And we'll certainly be ignored or at least attacked by the people that probably most need to read it. But we got a new report from researchers at Rutgers University as well as the Manhattan Institute that was released. And the title's pretty blunt, for lack of a better term. Where the clinic meets the movement, does gender ideology arm left-wing authoritarian psychology? And in this, they surveyed more than 1,200 U.S. adults and built the scale, the Clinical Gender Affirmation Scale, and it's based on the official guidance from the American Psychological Association, the American Psychiatric Association, and the American Academy of Pediatrics. So the measured endorsement of gender-affirming care and related beliefs like that, and ultimately what they found, not exactly subtle, that strong endorsement of gender-affirming norms was tightly linked to left-wing authoritarianism, and the correlations were pretty substantial, that the gender ideology scale alone accounted for a meaningful share when it comes to the left-wing authoritarian attitudes, and political identity was the strongest overall predictor, but left-wing authoritarianism still predicted gender ideology scores even after controlling for political identity and age. And then they looked at things like political violence, and when asked about the justification of violence against six specific targets, it was Charlie Cook, Donald Trump, Brian Thompson, ICE buildings, damaging wealthy people's properties, and violence against police. Both left-wing authoritarianism and the gender-affirming scale independently predicted greater willingness to justify violence across all six of those outcomes, even after controlling for left-wing political identity. And the researchers are careful. They say experimental work is still needed to establish causality, but the pattern emerging is pretty clear. The more strongly people endorse the current clinical gender ideology nonsense, the more likely they are to score high on left-wing authoritarian measures, and the more open they are to justifying things like political violence. So you can see these direct correlation between these three things, at least through this one study that was done, as I say, by Rutgers Manhattan Institute and stuff. So Colin Wright, which was one of the researchers, put it, accepting gender ideology appeared to augment authoritarian attitudes on support for political violence. And their working theory is that the ideology defines specific oppressed classes and that their oppressors and promotes extreme narratives of harm for anyone who refuses to affirm transgender identities, either socially or medically. And that combination can give authoritarian psychology clear enemies and a rationale for things like force. And this is part that has been missing from the conversation revolving around gender-affirming care and stuff for years. The psychological literature treated skepticism towards gender ideology almost exclusively as, you know, prejudice or something like that. Almost no one studied the psychology of the people who most aggressively enforced this new orthodoxy. And this study starts to actually fill in part of that gap. And it lands in some information that's kind of hard to ignore, that these high profile acts of political violence have involved a few individuals with transgender identification, or at least being closely tied to it, as in the Charlie Kirk assassination case, or we have the attempt on Justice Kavanaugh, or the few school shootings that we've talked about. And correlation is not causation, and the study is not claiming that gender ideology turns people into killers. But what they are saying is that there is this at least belief system, that there is this at least tie between gender ideology and a justification for political violence. So that should matter to anyone who cares about reducing things like political violence or protecting free speech. Or when researchers are calling for more work, this is something clearly that should be done. But the initial findings are already far different than the overdominant narrative that we've seen in recent years, that gender ideology is not just this clinical or cultural dispute, that according to the data here, it is entangled with a willingness to justify things like political violence. So, as I say, this is something that probably needs to be talked about more, but the people who need to have that conversation the most are the ones that are most certainly going to be attacking us and telling us that, you know, that none of this is correct. So, certainly found that quite interesting. Again, not exactly a cause and effect, but certainly something that deserves some more research. But let's get to our next timeout. Coming up on the other side, want to answer a question that we got from Ron. We were wrapping up yesterday. Ron called and said, Danny, I thought we were all supposed to be friendly with Canada. What's going on with all of these tariffs? So can you break it down? We're going
0: to
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7: Daphne Caruana Galizia was a Maltese investigative journalist and blogger who spent her life fighting for truth, justice, and decency in a country overrun by corruption. 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
9: I'm John Sweeney, a former BBC journalist and investigative reporter. 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

Canada. Welcome back in, everyone. Danny Ferrentino Show. And that's the question that we got from Ron yesterday. As over the weekend, the United States put 50% tariffs on about $20 billion worth of Canadian goods. We're talking wine, dairy, furniture, cement, clothing, heck, even hockey sticks. Those duties.

0: rather simple, that Canada has been discriminating against the United States and the United States commerce for quite a long time. And while old friends don't do this to friends, so they use Section 338 of the old Tariff Act in order to impose 50% duties after the latest rounds of talks ultimately collapsed. So, of course, each side is blaming the other for the breakdown here. And either way, it appears that the gloves are off in this fight. So I guess then the question becomes, where exactly is it that we go from here? Well, at least in the short term, it appears that both sides are digging in. Tariffs, Canada's tariffs land in, let's see here, less than 2 weeks. So President Trump has already floated the idea of going higher on things like Canadian cars and auto parts next year. And that would really sting because so much of the auto supply chain is really integrated across the border. So longer term, somebody's going to have to feel the pain in all of this, unfortunately. Manufacturers, farmers, consumers on both sides of the border. And history says these fights eventually will produce a deal, but only, unfortunately, after both sides decide that, that the cost of continuing it is not worth it, basically. Right now, neither side has really hit that point. So, yes, you're right in thinking that Canada was, you know, supposedly our friendly neighbor, but friendship and trade isn't about smiles at the border. It's about, you know, actual fair treatment on both sides of the aisle. So when one side keeps walls up around its dairy industry or subsidizes the lumber in ways that ultimately undercut the American producers, then, well, that's kind of what's been at play here. So certainly keeping an eye on anything that touches things like construction material, dairy prices, auto parts. Those costs have a way of showing up here locally, unfortunately. So that's kind of where we're headed. I will say the president appeared to kind of put things into overdrive today with the declaration that he plans to rename the Lake Ontario into what, the Lake USA, Lake America, or something like that. And as Clay and Buck were saying, expect something kind of more creative out of President Trump. But this is another one of those tongue-in-cheek type deals where the president is just clearly, I guess, needling his opposition, this being business opposition or whatever else. So don't really think that he believes it's going to be Lake America. But obviously, all part of the, you know, 4D chess business negotiations that the president is ongoing. And as I say, understandable from where I sit, considering the unfair trade practices that Canada and, well, so many other countries have had towards the United States in recent years. So wait and see, I guess. But as I say, right now, it looks as though both sides have dug their heels in. So we'll have to wait and see if the tariffs actually do take effect and what ultimately it does affect for costs here regionally. That's what I say. Those would be the big things we look out for in terms of lumber prices, things like that. But let's get to your break here at the top of the hour. Only got an hour to go. Patriots pregame kicks off at 5 o'clock. But we are going to have a special Freedom Thursday edition with Charlie Cook. Danny's off on Friday. Kid's last day of summer vacation. So we're going to bring Charlie in on Thursday. We're going to talk about mass shooting, some fact versus some fiction. We got some data on that. We got to talk about a potential SCOTUS case involving gun maker liability. And, well, we can talk about some felony charges for laws that don't even exist yet here in Massachusetts. So plenty to dive into with Charlie coming up here after the news. So stick around. Our
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6: No verdict yet. Elisa Brady, Fox News. After 2 days of deliberations at the Lindsey Clancy murder trial in Massachusetts, the judge sends the jury home for the weekend.
7: Don't talk about the deliberations. Don't listen to anything. Don't read anything. And just put this out of your mind as best you can.
6: Clancy is charged with killing her three young children. The defense says she had a psychotic break and should not be held criminally responsible. The Trump administration just filing notice it will appeal the latest ruling blocking new limits on mail-in voting, with time running out for changes ahead of the midterms. The theme of this year's March on Washington is defend the vote.
8: We have to vote in such massive, overwhelming numbers that the results are clear and convincing, and no one can steal it from us.
6: American Federation of Teachers President Randy Weingarten among those joining top Democrats in Congress at the Lincoln Memorial, saying they can win back control of Congress. The president argues that would put the country on a path to socialism. President Trump visiting the Johnson Space Center in Houston to award the Congressional Space Medal of Honor to the Artemis II astronauts for their historic trip around the far side of the moon. Also signing an executive order aimed at creating a U.S. Space Academy.
9: And he touted in announcing this how much his administration has relied on the contributions of the Space Force he created during his first term for military operations from Iran to Venezuela.
10: We're getting so much of our information from Space Force, as an example. Makes us a much better military.
9: The president said he'll be announcing the location for the new Space Academy soon. While in the Lone Star State, the president also took time to speak with the astronauts aboard the International Space Station, marking the first time a U.S. president has made that call from NASA's Mission Control Center.
6: Fox's Jackie Heinrich at the White House. The Space Academy would be the first new federal service academy since the Air Force Academy opened in the 1950s. 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
6: A new statement reported to be from Iran's supreme leader days after the U.S. launched Economic D-Day, aiming to isolate Iran. The Ayatollah reportedly calling on his government to lift economic pressure.
12: Friday is the traditional day of prayer in the Islamic world. It's also traditionally been a day when Iranian Ayatollahs have addressed the nation at times of crisis or even significant moments. You could certainly say that Iran has been in a significant moment and a time of crisis for the past 6 months, but still, we have not seen any public appearance by the Ayatollah.
6: Fox's Jonathan Hunt. The new supreme leader is the son of the Ayatollah who was killed soon after the U.S. and Israel launched attacks on Iran 6 months ago today. Another court appearance for the woman accused of vandalizing the World War II Memorial in D.C.
13: A federal grand jury formally indicted Melissa Ferris of Kentucky on two felony counts, one destruction of the memorial and two destroying government property. She was ordered released last week after her initial court appearance. Prosecutors say she filled a fountain with bubbles, and on the monument spray-painted the words, "Clean hands, dirty money." Ferris not only live streamed herself putting the bubbles in, but a witness took a picture of her and shared it with law enforcement. Each charge carries a punishment of up to 10 years in prison and a $250,000 fine if convicted. Jessica Rosenthal, Fox News.
6: Some of the allegations against a former Penn State football coach may be taken back.
5: A judge in Centre County, Pennsylvania has granted a hearing to explore claims that a man wants to recant allegations of sexual abuse years ago by Penn State assistant football coach Jerry Sandusky. Eight young men testified back in 2012 about what happened to them as boys, but a man identified in court records as RR said he was coached extensively by authorities.
6: Fox's Tony Genualdo, the Pennsylvania Attorney General's office, calling the recanting highly suspect. I'm Lisa Brady. This is Fox News.
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25: Second and final hour on this Thursday afternoon. 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Danny Ferrantino Show. Happy you've been with us on News Radio 580 and 94.9 FM, WTAG, Whistler's News, Weather, and Traffic Station. Final hour because Patriots pregame comes up at the top of the hour. And, well, all kinds of screwed up schedule because Danny's off on Friday, kids' final day of school vacation, so we're off on an adventure tomorrow. However, nice enough to join us a day earlier so we can celebrate a Freedom Thursday edition, none other than our good friend Charlie Cook. Charlie, how are you?
26: I am fantastic. It's been 5 weeks. We were on a regular schedule one time, and that's quite all right. That's quite all right.
25: Well, that's welcome to radio in Danny's world at this point, Charlie. So it's been a crazy summer. So appreciate you coming along for the ride with us here. But we got plenty to dive into here this afternoon, including a couple of local cases we're going to get into here later. However, before we do that, of course, mass shootings have been quite politicized in recent years. However, new piece that I sent to you, digging into some of the statistics and how mass shootings get defined and then ultimately spun. And depending upon the definition you use, the numbers and the demographics of the shooters look vastly different, Charlie. Some sources exclude gang and drug-related shootings. Others don't, which ultimately changes the picture that the public is shown. So I ask you, how much does the definition of mass shooting actually drive this narrative when it comes to guns?
26: Well, that's a good question. It goes back to what Rahm Emanuel said. He was the mayor of Chicago when Obama was in office, and he was famous for saying, "Never let a good crisis go to waste." Right, and this is exactly what the Democrats do. They cook the books on everything. They change the numbers, and the gun violence archive, in air quotes, a mass shooting is where four or more people are shot, not including the shooter, in a fluid situation. So it's not how many people die; it's how many people are shot. And he likes to point out that says if he goes and shoots three people, and then he goes home, takes a nap, and goes back and shoots two more people, and then shoots himself, it's not considered a mass shooting, even though he's killed a half a dozen people that day, because it didn't hit that four person threshold. But they also don't include any gang violence, and that is totally cooking the books, where they say, hey, listen, you know, violence is up and gun violence is up and mass shootings are up and yada yada yada, and then they turn around and say, well, even though there's more than four people shot at a party in Alabama or at an event in Chicago, even though more than four people are shot, we're not going to count that as a mass shooting. And that just totally lets you see that they're changing the stats on things, and they're just cooking the books, and they're cherry picking their information.
25: Yeah, and then ultimately we have these selective statistics getting used to push for, what do you know, more and more gun control laws.
26: Yeah, and it's absurd that they're doing it this way. And if this doesn't let you see that these people, like, you can't trust these people, you can't trust the anti-gun folks, you can't trust the media. No offense to us folks that are in the media, but you know, the mainstream media, you cannot trust at all. You can't believe anything that they're saying, and you do have to look into all of the stories to figure out what their stats are, what the parameters are, and how they're changing the narrative.
25: And I was going to say, figure out what the narrative is. You beat me to it there, though. And what exactly are they trying to get to? Unfortunately, as you say, that's kind of what you have to figure out. And as you've come across statistics, as I'm sure you do, I look, okay, where exactly is this source from? What exactly is it they looked at? Because, you know, honest reporting on mass shootings could look vastly different than what we see here on a daily basis, Charlie.
26: Yeah, it totally could. And the whole the article starts off by comparing all of the deaths in France for not having air conditioning. And that's kind of where they start, you know, playing with the terms and messing things around here.
25: Yeah, the fact and that we saw more people die of the heat in France than we do due to gun violence per se. But yet, what's the conversation is louder.
26: Yeah, right. The other thing is that in the article, they talk about the UN and wanting to have a one world government. And I love that the one world government's going to have its own independent armed forces. Now, I started thinking about this. What if we declared the whole world was the same country? We have to have the same money. We have to have the same language. And since we're all in the same country, we don't have to have passports. And do we actually have to have things to protect ourselves from all of the bad people that are in our own country? And this is stuff that you think about, you know, seven, you know, drinks into the evening and be like, hey, man, what if everybody was an American? Then nobody fights to get into America. And that seems completely absurd.
25: Would we have a national language at that point, I hope?
26: Yeah, national language and national currency. Like, it's completely nuts.
25: They don't exist now, but in this made-up world, all of a sudden, it's going to appear. So it just kind of goes to show you some of the thoughts of what the left ultimately is thinking. However, moving on here, Charlie, as the Supreme Court has asked for a response in a case where gun makers are being sued over a shooting based on marketing claims, even though the plaintiffs don't allege the shooter ever saw the ads. Now, the Fourth Circuit Court allowed this suit to proceed. At least one justice appears interested in taking up the case. However, should gun makers be held liable for how their firearms ultimately are used?
26: I'm going to say no on this because the people have to be responsible for their own actions, right? And we have to be free. We're free to make our own decisions to eat too much ice cream or to drink too much alcohol or smoke cigarettes. We're all free to do this because we essentially live in a free country. But you can't go after manufacturers for when people go out and do evil with their lawful products. It's not right. It puts the onus on someone that's not responsible for doing the action. And it's completely absurd that somebody would do this. This doesn't make any sense to go after gun manufacturers when somebody goes to a gun store and buys a gun, and maybe they do it legally. Let's say they're not in Massachusetts and they go in, they pass a background check, they haven't committed a crime. They're not criminals. They haven't passed a background check. There's no issues. Then they buy items. They buy other parts of the guns. Put new attachments on them, put collapsible stocks or pistol grips or flash hiders or fore-end grips and all this stuff that makes it an air-quote assault weapon. The gun owners can't be, the gun manufacturers can't be responsible for somebody taking a product that meets the requirements in, you know, whatever state, and then they turn it into something that doesn't meet the requirements. That's not on the gun manufacturer. That's on the person that commits the crime and does the illegal activity. And you can't go after the manufacturers for this. That's illogical.
25: Guns don't kill people. People kill people. Can we just break it down as simple as that?
26: Absolutely. I heard Ted Nugent say, when I was a new gun owner, I absolutely loved Ted Nugent, right? It's music and rock and roll and guns. And he said one time, he says, if guns kill people, all mine are broken.
25: Apparently so. No, but ultimately, if this were to stand, if SCOTUS were to stand and let the Fourth Circuit's approach stand, what would this ultimately mean, I guess, for the gun industry? Because would the firearm industry cease to exist in a few short years?
26: It probably would not exist anymore, because how can they market new products to people? How can they get the word out that, hey, we've changed this around, we've got a new product, we've got a new gun, we've got a new caliber? Over the last 10 years or so, the largest growing demographic of gun owners are female gun owners, and women have different bodies than men do, contrary to what some of them want to believe. But a lot of products have come out that are geared towards women that are easier for women to operate and handle and shoot. And how are they supposed to let people know they've got some new products out there if they don't market to it? And how can you determine who sees what advertisements? You can't. That's the guy's not a walking Nielsen rating book. That seems absurd.
25: No, it certainly it does seem absurd, which is why ultimately I think SCOTUS will take up the case. And if they do, we'll end up ruling against the Fourth Circuit and basically ruling for the gun manufacturers. But that was a, you know, a break glass in case of emergency type thought. However, we do have to talk about a new Rasmussen poll showing overall support for stricter gun laws among likely voters at 48%. Majority say better enforcement of existing laws would do much more to reduce gun crime than actually passing new ones. However, Charlie, we know, and as we talk about on a weekly basis, Democrats still overwhelmingly favor more and more laws and more anti-gun things. This appears to be less of an issue from Joe Public than Democrats make it out to be, though.
26: Yeah, absolutely. Most people do believe, and this is something gun owners have been saying for decades, is that if you enforce the laws that we have, then we're going to have less of these crimes, right? Like this whole Chapter 135 that we have in Massachusetts, it doesn't do anything to stop the crime that's happening with firearms already. All it does is go after people that want to get a license, people that want to buy an AR-15 style rifle or have high capacity magazines or something like this. It goes after these people and makes that illegal, but it's a thing and it's not a criminal activity that they're doing. So if we just enforced the laws that we have, and we can do this instead of having criminals that have been arrested and are let loose and arrested again and let loose again and arrested a third time and let loose a third time and a fourth time and a fifth time, then maybe that would reduce crime. But that doesn't seem to be one of the answers. And they want to add more stuff. They want to add more laws to the books, and they can't even enforce the laws that are on the books. And having new laws is not going to lower crime one iota.
25: No, more laws aren't going to lower crime, as we can see, heck, in a state like our own here in Massachusetts. But ultimately, I think what this poll does suggest is the long-term trajectory of the gun debate in this country, at least, still to be had. So not exactly is the American citizen just rolling over and saying, here's our firearms, and you know better than us. So that's always a positive to see here, Charlie. However, we got to get to our timeout here. Charlie's going to stick around. On the other side, we're going to dive into a case here in Massachusetts of an active duty airman facing felony charges after a traffic stop where he voluntarily disclosed the firearms that he was legally carrying. However, this is Massachusetts after all, and none of that made a difference.
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0: Charlie Cook here. Welcome back, everyone. Danny Ferrentino Show. And one more case to break down with Charlie. And this one actually is local. It involves an individual by the name of Drazon Robertson, who is actually an active duty airman and now finds himself facing felony charges here in Massachusetts after a traffic stop in which he voluntarily disclosed to the police officer that he was legally carrying a firearm. And two of those charges involve failure to register a firearm under a law that doesn't even take effect until October of this year. Now, Goal is backing his defense and calling it part of a pattern of using the legal process itself as the punishment. However, Charlie, how common is it that this kind of overcharging is happening here in Massachusetts?
1: It's getting completely ridiculous and out of hand. So this gentleman here was pulled over. The first thing is, you do not, in Massachusetts, we do not have the duty to inform. I always tell people when they're taking class, if you're pulled over and we have the don't ask, don't tell policy, is how I say it. If the police officer doesn't ask you if you have any firearms in the car, you don't have to tell them. I also tell them, do not use the term weapon. And do not try not to use the term gun. So the line that I tell people is, if you're pulled over and they ask you, you want to say, officer, I have a license to carry, and I'm currently doing so. How would you like me to proceed? I have a license to carry means I'm not a criminal. I'm currently doing so means I have a gun on me. And how would you like me to proceed means I don't want to shoot you, and I don't want you to shoot me. So we don't have to tell the police. Some people say give them the driver's license and give them the gun license. I say don't, because there are pro-gun police, there are non-gun police, and there are anti-gun police, and you don't know who's pulling you over and what if they want to take their day out on you. So anyway, so this gentleman decided it was a good idea to do this, and he didn't have his license, his gun license on him, and I'm not sure if he moved from another state, but in the old days, you could move to Massachusetts and not let Massachusetts know you have some firearms, and Chapter 135 is changing all of that, and in October of this year, if you have some firearms that are not registered in Massachusetts, you do have to register them. So this is what this guy gets in trouble for not breaking the law.
0: Yeah, I mean, at this point, you have offered up some practical advice for lawful gun owners if they do travel through Massachusetts, because, again, that's, I think, part of the conversation in this topic here. But at the end of the day, it's still a legal gun owner carrying a legal gun through a state that ultimately finds himself in trouble with a law that doesn't even come into effect for yet another 2 months here. So you can understand the growing concern from legal gun owners here in Massachusetts, considering, again, all of the illegal gun cases we talk about on a weekly basis.
1: Yeah, and what aggravates me even more is he's an active duty member of the Air Force. So let's see, he's a good enough guy to fly airplanes for the federal government, to fly planes into war and whatever else he needs to do as part of those duties. So we can trust him with, you know, an airplane that costs millions of dollars, but we can't trust him with a 15-round magazine? Are you serious?
0: I say, let alone he's probably had absurd. More firearm training than the average individual here in Massachusetts. So, you shouldn't think twice. And again, we've talked about the, per se, different rules for police officers compared to common folk, and I just kind of assume that the military kind of played by different rules as well, if I'm being honest.
1: They absolutely do. Like, it's I was used to teach someplace, and they had a couple guys come in, take a small private class that I was teaching, and these guys were active duty, and they're like, we had a simulator where you could run these scenarios, and they shoot at the targets on the wall, and we had the guns that we had ran off of an air tank, and a little laser came out and hit the targets.
0: Yeah, I played Duck Hunt as a kid too.
1: Yeah, exactly. So these guys, I'm like, you're not supposed to shoot that one. Like, yeah, we don't care. That's not the rules we have to play by. Okay, man.
0: Yeah.
1: Rock on. Well, you know, we're still going to make it to the class, but yeah, I just want you to know.
0: Thank you for your service.
1: Yeah, exactly. Thank you for your service, but when you're not, you know, when you're not in service, that's going to get you in a lot of trouble here, you know, here in the civilian world. So, It's completely the new law. The article talks about Attorney Dan Hagan, who actually I interviewed last week, and the show's going to drop. And he was telling me about another story about the woman that was going from one of the Carolinas up to New Hampshire, and she did the same thing. She told the police officer she had a gun, and she got in trouble for it. And she was complying within the law. And I think we talked about this. They wanted her, instead of giving her a felony charge, they want her to plead guilty to a misdemeanor. And they said, "What's the misdemeanor?" And they're like, "Not breaking the law is the misdemeanor." You have to be serious. Like, you can't be serious. How can not breaking the law? You can plead guilty to not breaking the law, and it's a misdemeanor. It's still going to be in your record. This is completely absurd.
0: And then the gun law, keep her firearm anyway. So, and I guess the original stop with the point would be to take the firearm, I would suppose. But yet, then boy, that I'm listening. She would still keep her firearm anyway. So yeah, that just doesn't make a lot of sense.
1: It doesn't. We have 29 states that have permitless carry, so you don't have to get government permission. You don't have to have training. It is your responsibility to get training if you're going to have a gun and carry a gun and use a gun and everything. It is absolutely your own responsibility. However, Massachusetts is doubling down on the insanity. The Chapter 135 is what we call the Bruin response laws. They say, hey, listen, you know what, people, the Bruin decision gave us all these. Whatever the Bruin decision, it's just a response to what the Bruin decision was in 2022, that you don't have to. The Bruin decision was you don't have to have a reasonable cause.
0: Yep.
1: The chief of police can't say that you don't have enough reason to get a gun. Like, they can't deny you for your reason of having a gun. And Massachusetts, all they're doing is doubling down, and they just keep saying, hey, listen, you know, no, we're not going to have that. We're not going to have this. We're not going to have that.
0: Well, if you need some of that firearm training there that Charlie was talking about, he would be the person to call. Find him, Personal Shooting Instruction, on Facebook, personalshootinginstruction.com. Of course, check out the podcast, Riding Shotgun with Charlie, anywhere where podcasts are found, as you heard there. Check, be on the lookout for the Chris Hagen episode dropping sometime soon. Charlie, as always, great stuff up against the break, where we'll talk again same time next week.
1: Thanks, Danny.
0: Thank you. All right, Charlie Cook there, as I say, great stuff from Charlie. And, of course, reach out, personalshootinginstruction.com. Up against the break, though, news next. I did see anyone waiting for an update on the Lindsey Clancy case. The jury was dismissed today with no verdict. So we'll have to wait and see if we get a verdict on Friday. However, news.
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12: President Trump is awarding the Congressional Space Medal of Honor to the crew of NASA's Artemis II mission, the ceremony taking place Friday at the Johnson Space Center in Houston.
13: We gather here on these historic grounds, O2, to celebrate the immense courage and service of four intrepid space heroes whose sense of daring and adventure led them further from Earth than anyone has ever traveled before.
12: Three NASA astronauts, along with a Canadian Space Agency astronaut, were the first humans to travel around the moon in more than a half century in their 10-day mission. The Canadian Broadcasting Corporation is instructing its staff not to refer to the events of 9/11 as terrorist attacks ahead of its 25th anniversary coverage. The public broadcaster said it would avoid terms such as terrorist and terrorism when describing the attacks. Instead, an internal memo directs staff to refer to them as hijackings. That's politics. I'm Brad Siegel.
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0: on this Thursday afternoon. Welcome back in, everyone. Danny Ferentino Show. And we don't have to go far for today's first idiot of the day because it comes to us via the Boston Public Schools as the state's inspector general dropped a scathing report yesterday. It turns out Boston Public Schools has improperly spent more than $857,000 in taxpayer money through what the IG called shady procurement practices that ultimately violated state law. And here's how it worked. I guess BPS employees repeatedly cut corners to avoid the normal contracting rules. And when they didn't pay vendors on time, they would tell those vendors to send their invoices to other companies that had already had contracts with the schools. And those middlemen companies would pay the original invoice and then slap on a markup, sometimes as high as 19%, and then send that bill to Boston Public Schools. And taxpayers ultimately got stuck with the extra $78,000 in just pure markup costs. And that's because Boston Public Schools failed to solicit bids, failed to get written contracts, and they steered the work to preferred vendors. What do you know? Surprise, surprise. Here in Massachusetts, never. They even let a former school engineer keep working remotely from another state by pretending he was a contractor so that he could ultimately dodge the city's residency requirement. And the state's inspector general, Jeffrey Shapiro, didn't mince words when talking about this. He said the failure to practice basic procurement is just unacceptable and that a district with Boston's budget and staffing could not perform basic procurement functions, and that's astonishing. And this is something that's gone on for years, as BPS, Boston Public Schools, was even warned by the Boston Finance Commission way back in 2023, and since then have still done absolutely nothing to actually fix any of these issues. And we've certainly talked about the growing financial concerns in Boston Public Schools over the last couple of years and some of the cuts that they've made. And certainly, who's actually doing any real work out there in terms of financials or anything else like that? But of course, Mayor Wu's office pointed to the schools themselves. The schools say they've made reform since and there was no personal enrichment in any of these cases. But that's still $857,000 of taxpayer money that went out the door through improper channels. And when a school system that constantly asks for more money can't even follow the basic rules on how to spend what it already has, again, this isn't some sort of paperwork problem. This isn't some sort of problem that, again, Mayor Wu has blamed President Trump for. No, at the end of the day, this is nothing more than an accountability problem. So certainly we'll include Boston Public Schools and whoever's in charge of their finances in our idiot of the day. But far from the only idiot we got to dive into, and actually not the only school-based idiot. And I don't even know if this is an idiot. I just kind of found to be a funny story and figured I'd share it with you. This one comes right out of Georgia, as a second grade teacher down in Atlanta by the name of Candy Sydney Browning has created what she calls the gas station in her classroom. And specifically, there's a designated corner known as the Gusty Winds area. I think you can connect the dots between those two. And I guess there's air fresheners nearby. And the idea, according to the teacher, is to give kids a place to do it without having to leave class, and I guess to help normalize a normal bodily function. And still, kids are kids, and this is still, by turning a corner of a second grade classroom into an official designated fart zone, let's call it what it is, still a new one that I've never heard of before. And the obvious problem, of course, is that, you know, it doesn't always stay in one corner of the room. It doesn't exactly, we'll say, respect the boundaries of the Gusty Winds area. It's known to migrate, and the whole class still gets the benefit whether the kid walked over there or not. And once word gets out that the corner exists, you know exactly what happens. It becomes the destination. It becomes the new water cooler, so to speak. So X had a field day with this one, as you can expect. People pointing out that the smell doesn't stay in one spot, and that the custodians are going to love to enter that corner of the room. You know, just the classic internet nonsense. But I must say, as much as we're including this in our idiot of the day, give the teacher some credit for trying to handle a real classroom issue without sending the kids to the bathroom every 5 minutes. But genius fix? I don't know if that'd still be a stretch to define it as that, though. This feels more like one of those ideas that sounds progressive and compassionate on paper, but run straight into basic physics and second grade humor. So for the upcoming classroom gas station in the gusty winds area, I guess we'll consider at least a contender for our idiots of the day. Maybe not a full-fledged member of our idiots, but certainly nothing compares to somebody like Senator Bernie Sanders. And this is what he tweeted out the other day. At a time when black Americans make up 14.5% of our population, just 5% are doctors, 4% are dentists, and 8.6% are nurses. Now Trump is making a bad healthcare situation even worse by cutting funding for black medical schools due to his racist policies. That is outrageous. And multiple problems with Bernie's statement in that. It, most importantly, though, it treats representation by race as the main measure of success in things like medicine and treats any deviation from those percentages as proof that racism is present. But when you go to the doctor, the dentist, or the hospital, what's the only thing that actually matters? Oh, the only thing that actually matters is whether the person treating you is competent. Never once have I thought about things like skin color or whether racial percentages match the census or anything like that. At the end of the day, it's all about training, ability, competency, things like that. And we've already watched members of Congress admit out loud that they are willing to prioritize demographic outcomes over test scores and traditional qualifications. Heck, what do you think DEI was for the last decade or so? And lowering or bending the bar to hit these racial targets ultimately doesn't help patients. It actually hurts patients. It puts them at risk. And it insults the many highly qualified minority physicians who have worked hard and earned their places where they've become. And of course, somebody like Bernie Sanders looks at the number and decides the gap itself is, you know, should be outraged, and we need this DEI solution to all of it. And that's how you get more politics into the exam room and less emphasis on things like actual merit. So yeah, certainly we need to include Bernie in our idiots of the day. But one last idiot to share with you here this afternoon. In a news interview, former First Lady Jill Biden says that her husband's decision to drop out of the 2024 race was heroic. Yes, Joe being usurped by the Democrats was somehow making him a hero. And actually, I guess the fact that he didn't throw the rest of his party under the bus in doing so, he does deserve a little bit of props, at least from Democrats' eyes. But she says Joe gave up everything in hopes history remembers his sacrifice. And she went on to lay a good portion of the blame for the second term push on advisors and other Democrat figures who, after the 2022 midterms, told him that he has to keep going. And one problem in all of this is that, once again, Democrats forget that the internet lasts forever. And after the disastrous June 2024 debate, the one where, you know, Joe Biden froze and stumbled and lost his train of thought time and time again and just looked absolutely lost on national television, Jill later admitted that she was frightened and she thought that he was potentially having a stroke and that she was scared to death. And minutes after helping him off stage, she stood in front of supporters and told him, "You did such a good job and you answered every question and knew all the facts." And the crowd chanted 4 more years, and the next day she told donors they weren't going to let 90 minutes define the presidency. And on July 8th, she was still saying that Joe was all in and that she was all in too, and ultimately stayed in the race until July 21st, 24 days after the debate, until, again, the party finally made it politically impossible for him to continue. But now we have this story that that this was some sort of a heroic sacrifice and that it was entirely his decision and that the real problem is all of the negative people trying to twist this narrative. And of course, this is someone who can love her husband and can defend his record and whatever else and resent how the party handled the end, but what she can't do is rewrite the very public record that still exists online. We all watched the debate. We all watched the post-debate praise from Jill Biden. We heard, you know, they're all in. We watched him stay until basically he couldn't stay anymore, and now we're supposed to believe that that exit was some sort of heroic act. So yeah, once again, just Joe Biden trying to reshape the legacy in real time of Joe Biden. But as usual, for Democrats, the problem is that receipts are still very public. So once for that, we will include Jill Biden in our Idiots of the Day. But we only get to take one last time out here this afternoon. Don't forget, Patriots pregame coming up here, top of the hour. So we'll come back and we will wrap up things.
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5: In Week 3 NFL preseason action, the Bills topped the Steelers 28-27. Cleveland beat New England 37-13. Fernando Mendoza and Kirk Cousins both played, but San Francisco won the game, beating the Raiders 18-12 in a game of all field goals. In L.A., Justin Herbert threw an early 65-yard touchdown to Quentin Johnston, but the Rams took the game 20-18. 10 games on the slate tonight and 2 tomorrow as the NFL wraps up the preseason. And in baseball and a possible postseason preview, the Braves finished a sweep of the Dodgers as Chris Sale turned in his best performance of the year, tossing a complete game shutout, beating LA 1-0. With the win, the Braves improved to 79-55, just one game behind the Dodgers for the number 2 seed in the National League. I'm Andy West with your iHeartRadio Sports Report.
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7: Hey there, I'm Jason Alexander, and this is my dear friend, Peter Tilden.
8: Hey, Jay. 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
7: Mm-hmm, because we had two things in common. Number one, we like to argue about everything. Driving, food, music.
8: No, we don't. And number two, when things annoy us or they perplex us or just don't seem to make any sense, whether it's something in the news or in our personal lives, we go, really, no, really.
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8: 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Jerry Seinfeld wondered why they refused to make the stall door go all the way to the floor in a public bathroom, but he didn't get an answer. We did, by reaching out to an expert.
7: And talking dogs, really? 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We spoke to the pet parent of a dog who's become a social media star to find out if pressing buttons on a soundboard with a paw or a nose is truly communicating or are they just showing off?
8: 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How about that?
7: Really? No, really?
8: That's what we heard. So we spoke to some of the biggest champions of the hot dog eats hot dog world of competitive eating to get the answer. And those are just a few of the things we'll explore on the Really Know Really podcast with Jason Alexander and Peter Tilden.
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0: Thursday afternoon. Yes, closing time. Welcome back in, everyone. Danny Ferentino Show. Patriots' third and final preseason game. Pre-game coverage kicking off at 5 o'clock here. So just a few minutes from now. So we got to wrap things up and make our way out of here. And before we do that, well, we like to end on a high note. And the first story we have is a kind of high note that comes with the side of left-wing meltdown. So that's always fun. But the Trump administration raised the stakes in the ongoing fight over the Kennedy Center in a court filing. Wow, a Kennedy Center. Wow, it was the Worcester accent. But in a court filing this week, Justice Department lawyers warned that if the much-needed renovations are blocked, the building itself could eventually have to come down, as they described the Kennedy Center as dangerously dilapidated, outdated, and decrepit, as well as stuck in a financial and structural death spiral that, without major work, including a two-year closure, they say it will deteriorate further into an unsafe structure that may ultimately need to be taken down entirely. And one idea that's floated for years is a large outdoor amphitheater overlooking the Potomac. So with hearing any of that, cue the outrage, as people like Representative Joyce Betty, a Kennedy Center board member who sued over the renovations, had her attorneys call it a not-so-subtle threat to demolish the Kennedy Center if the president doesn't get his way, and they called it uncommon.

lawsuits and panic and claims that civilization itself is under attack. So when the reaction is that over the top, it usually means the underlying action is pretty reasonable, actually. So yes, the left is having a full-blown meltdown over the possibility that this dilapidated building might finally get the work it needs or face the consequences of continued neglect. And that's their right to do so, but it's also a useful reminder that when they're this upset, conservatives are usually doing something needed. So that's certainly one way we can wrap up on a high note. But one more quick one here, as yesterday out at the New England Botanic Gardens in Boylston, 44 people became United States citizens. They stood there in that beautiful setting, raised their right hands for the first time, recited the Pledge of Allegiance as citizens of the United States of America. Families were there, kids were there, parents who had flown in from other countries sat and watched as their sons and daughters take that final step. And a couple of the stories that the Telegram shared, one of them was Daniela Schaller from Shrewsbury. She's actually worked at Tower Hill for years as the private events specialist, and after more than two decades here in this country, she finally became a citizen right there where she worked. She said it was emotional. Her co-workers were there to cheer her on. Marco Santos from Lemonster has been here for 20 years, married, couple of kids, works in construction, built a life. His Brazilian parents were in the audience watching when his name was called, kissed his wife, stepped forward, received his certificate. How about Magdalena Klutschko, a physician from Worcester, originally from Germany, has been here 19 years, built a practice and a family. She said life just got busy, that it took longer than she planned, but yesterday she finally finished that process. Flavia Calvar came from Spain on a student visa, studied engineering at Northeastern, hit some rough batches with his visa, even had to go back home for a while, fought the way back, found a husband, raised kids, now says living in America is the best thing possible. And these aren't abstract stories. These are people who ultimately did it the right way. They waited. They filled out the paperwork. They paid the fees. They studied for the tests. They followed the laws. And after years, sometimes decades, as we heard, of living here, working here, raising kids here, they stood up and said that they wanted to be an American. And that really is the American dream. Not some slogan, not some talking point, but that's what the actual definition of the American dream is. And I want to be clear about something again, because this does get twisted a lot. Supporting legal immigration and celebrating new citizens is not the same as supporting things like open borders or ignoring the law. You can be fully for the people who play by the rules and fully against the chaos that comes from ignoring those rules. Those two things aren't in conflict. They're ultimately the same principle, that laws matters, citizenship means something. And when someone goes through this process, a long process, and finally stands in a place like Tower Hill and takes this oath, this is something that should be celebrated, because it is a big deal. It's supposed to be a big deal. So certainly something that's going to be remembered by all of this day of yesterday and stuff. And to hear the stories and whatever else, that's certainly the best part of this. So citizenship, not a participation trophy. It is earned, and when earned, worth every bit of the emotion that you heard in so many of those people. So congratulations to the 44 who raised their hands out there in Boylston. You did it the right way. You are Americans now, and that still means something here in this country. But that's going to do it for us here this afternoon. Patriots pregame, a cop of the hour, back with you on Monday. Day off, the kids' final day tomorrow. But back on Monday, we're going to be joined by Brian Shortsleeve, I think Mike Minogue as well. So big day before the primary on Monday. So stick around for that. Until then, enjoy the weekend, and we'll talk then. Bye.

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3: They filed an appeal. I'm Lisa Lacera, Fox News. A legal battle.

0: This young lady did nothing wrong in her life. She was a nurse, a daughter, a wife, and a darn good mother.
1: She killed them, and she left them there on the floor with the bands around their necks. She left them discarded on the basement floor like broken toys.
2: Hannity's on. And so is the countdown. T-minus 67 days till election day.

0: right, we got so much coming up today. Yeah, we're on official verdict watch. We'll continue to monitor what's happening in the Clancy trial, and that has captivated the nation. We got other news of the day that we've got to hit. We got a lot on the election coming up. We're going to have Newt Gingrich has done 5 podcasts. I was with him. I've had many blessings in my life, but to have a front row seat when Republicans were out of the majority in the House, can you imagine this? For 40 consecutive years, a permanent minority, and Newt Gingrich systematically built out a plan. He's a great intellect. He's a professor at heart. He's a historian at heart. And he built out a series called Rebuilding American Civilization. That became the contract with America. And, you know, then next thing you know, Clinton's Hillary care fails. After Hillary care fails, era big government's over, end of welfare as we know it, the country's safe. He has a plan to win this election, this midterm, and shock the world. He'll join us coming up.
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12: 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A black man from the projects comes forward with information about the case.
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12: 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There's no way their paths would ever cross on the outside. But as a fellow inmate, Robert sees through the lies and vows to do the unthinkable. Clear Lee's name.
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5: There's breaking developing news in the courtroom, and the Lindsay Clancy say, we just got the news. The jury has been dismissed until Monday. Okay, just got the news. The jury is now dismissed for the day until Monday. Not a surprise. However, we're going to deal with this issue on the other side. We're on official verdict watch until Monday, but it's real. Anyway, we'll come back. We'll analyze the case. Greg Jarrett and more straight ahead.
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13: At the Remembrance in Virginia. I'm Lisa Lucera, Fox News. President Trump will not travel to New York City to mark 25 years since the 9/11 attacks.
14: President Trump will remember victims of the September 11th, 2001 terror attacks at a service at the Pentagon, he says, and will not travel to the site of the World Trade Center in New York City. But the White House is strongly pushing back on reports. The decision to skip New York is because the ceremony would not include a speaking role for the president. An administration official says Vice President J.D. Vance is attending the memorial service in New York. In other administrations,